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2: Hello, everybody. Welcome to Women's Radio Hour. I'm very excited today to have a special guest to talk about the terrain of San Diego, why it's important, and why it's part of our lives, and why we should be excited about it. So I have my guests introduce themselves, and we're going to dive into the subject.
3: Hi, I'm Eric Bowlby. I'm the former executive director of a nonprofit called San Diego Canyonlands. I had a 22-year career in restoring and taking care of and cleaning up our canyons and building trails in them and things like that. And they are an amazing asset, so unique in terms of geography to anything else in the world. In all the world, there's nothing like San Diego Canyonland.
2: Let's describe the canyons for people who've never been in one. What makes them so special and unique?
3: Well, they have been, they're in the middle of our city. They're all throughout our city. And they are an escape to nature from an otherwise completely paved and urbanized environment. The canyons have steep slopes, and when it rains, the streams are rushing through there so fast and causing erosion and flow down to the ocean. Why they're important is because we have wonderful wildlife in our canyons, often endangered and threatened species. We have water quality benefits. The plants have deep roots, and they can filter urban runoff before it gets to the coast. They're a nature classroom for our kids. Our kids have access to nature through their formative years, which is very important for their health. They're such a unique asset, and we're very lucky to have nature in our urban environment like we do in San Diego.
2: So what is the most important feature of the canyons, would you say, of all of those things you mentioned?
3: I'm going to say biodiversity, because it connects us to so many things. In San Diego County, we have more endangered and threatened species that are almost extinct, than any other county in the continental United States. And the canyons harbor many of those endangered and threatened species. And in fact, the canyons provide links to other habitat types and connections for stopovers for species in the Pacific Flyway, for example, and or, you know, land-based species such as coyotes. And they have an opportunities to travel from one canyon to another and to larger habitat preserves like Mission Trails Regional Park or some of our other larger open space preserves. And species are important. We will never know what species we have lost in this world and what value they may have had for us, for example, in finding compounds for solutions in medicine, for example. And with the advent of artificial intelligence, it seems to me we'd be able to utilize those compounds and learn what their values are for our health in a much faster and efficient way. So if we don't take care of our biodiversity, we're handing our children a toolkit that's missing some wrenches. Very important to preserve our all of our plant and animal species and take care of them for the future.
2: Let's also explain to people who may not understand that when you have biodiversity, one species relies on another species, and when you pull out one of them, it often causes a collapse of other species. Do you want to explain that in more detail?
3: Sure. Here's an example. If we don't have coyotes, then urban cats that are feral cats can get into the canyons and take out the bird species. So imagine the canyons as you're taking a hike through. It's quiet. There's no chirping birds, and or the bird species are sort of vacant, if you will. So coyotes are important for the ecosystem in that sense and help maintain a balance of diversity in the bird species. The plant species that we have often are food sources for the various wildlife in the canyons. And if we should neglect to protect them. Here's an example. The Cholla cactus is the home for the cactus wren. They actually fly into that spiny cactus and make their nests, obviously as a form of protection for their nests and raising their young. Without it, we don't have cactus wrens.
2: I didn't realize we had cactus wren in San Diego. So that's interesting news.
3: Sure. The California gnatcatcher is an endangered and threatened species that when the EPA listed it as an endangered species, the land in San Diego that was still open space and still connected habitat became very important for protecting that single species. And because of it, we created what was called the Multiple Species Conservation Plan in the early 90s. And that became a milestone conservation plan that actually is something that other cities and areas, urban areas, can use as a model for preserving not just California gnatcatcher, but other habitat and habitat for other sometimes an endangered and threatened species and just normal wildlife that are doing okay and not endangered. But so we have a multiple habitat conservation program, and we are protecting multiple species, some of them endangered.
2: And as you said, there's a flyover. I know that we have butterflies that come through, but there's other bird species that come through, and they need a place to rest and sleep on their way north or south, depending on which direction they're going. Do you want to talk a little bit about some of those species?
3: Sure. Let me start by talking about the butterflies a little bit. I have affectionately called our canyons butterfly corridors because the butterflies are attracted to a native plant called milkweed and other types of plants that are in our canyons as well. But when we restore our canyons from non-native plants and weeds to native vegetation such as milkweed and other plants that flower and attract butterflies, we see more butterflies not just in our canyons, but flying through our neighborhoods. And we become, you know, a part of the butterfly corridors in our city as they fly through our neighborhoods, connecting from one canyon to another. As far as bird species go, we are in the Pacific Flyway, which is a critically important stopover for migrating bird species. And in San Diego County, we wind up having a whole lot of species when they do the bird counts and count the varieties of species. San Diego County is one of the top areas of the United States that has the most biodiversity of bird species because we're in the Pacific Flyway. Some of those bird species, I could talk about some of them that are endangered and threatened, like the California gnatcatcher. There's clapper rails that, you know, are in our wetland areas. And then there's certain types of pelicans and least terns endangered that come through up and down the Pacific Flyway heading south to past San Diego. And we become a key either breeding ground or a stopping ground for these various species.
2: So a lot of them, do they come from Central Mexico or even further south, South America, and are they heading up to Canada?
3: You know, I'm not sure exactly what the range is of the birds that fly the Pacific Flyway, so I would be sort of guessing. And I've got some friends in the Audubon Society that are probably cringing right now. But I do hope they'll call in and give a good straight answer on that question.
2: Well, it's amazing. You know, we hear about the Canadian geese that they fly, and the albatross is another bird that flies great distances. But we don't really expand our awareness of these animals as much as we need to. I'm saying animals as general because birds are a different species. But the fact that we have all of these different creatures in our canyon and we don't really think about them, we have everything from, do we have scorpions in this area?
3: When you head out toward the desert, you see more scorpions. I actually saw a scorpion in my garage in El Cajon once. So the answer is yes, they are around. And I think we have things like horned lizards and things like that. But I want to clarify too, the Pacific Flyway is a coastal region and the stopover areas are our lagoons and our wetland marshes and tidal wetlands where these species do some foraging as they make their way up the Pacific Flyway. So it's not all just the canyons. In San Diego County, we have tremendous biodiversity, but it's because we have so many different ecosystems. We have the lagoons and all the fish species and bird species and wildlife that depend upon that coastal wetland and freshwater tidal water habitat. And then you have the mesas, and then you have the step hills, and then you have the mountains, and then you have the deserts. All of these are incredibly different ecosystems, all of which have different plant and animal species. And that's why we're so rich in biodiversity in San Diego County, is because we have this tremendous range of ecosystems in such a short, you know, span of space from the desert to the coast.
2: Yeah, we are pretty compressed. Not as compressed as some areas, like Santa Barbara, you go straight from the coast right up into mountains, but we have a little bit more depth than that.
3: Yeah, good point.
2: Yeah. So let's talk about some of the plant species. Most people don't understand what chaparral is.
3: Okay. Chaparral is an endangered habitat in that we have plenty of in San Diego, but, you know, it's down to probably, you know, in the single digits in terms of percentage of habitat that we used to have in terms of historic inventory, especially in our urban areas. It's dwindled down to a very small amount. That and coastal sage scrub. The chaparral is a taller plant species than the coastal sage scrub. The coastal sage scrub that we find in our canyons and along the hills closer to the coast is a shorter variety of plant species. Manzanita is a hardwood chaparral plant. There's oak, scrub oak, and ceanothus. And that there's a lot of really important, highly sensitive plant species such as ceanothus in our chaparral habitats. And then
2: explain to people, because ceanothus is one of my favorite plants, especially with the white and lavender blooms.
3: Yes, and the habitat for ceanothus is really it's really in the low single digits in terms of what's left from the original inventory of ceanothus and chaparral habitat that we've had. It's close to the coast, and that's why. And it grows on our coastal mesas, which was so easy to develop the mesas, right? As opposed to developing the streams or the steep slopes of the canyons, the mesas were quite vulnerable to easy development. So that habitat type is very scarce, but it is an amazing habitat. Like you said, Carmel Mountain is a famous place for the ceanothus and the chaparral conserved there. It was a very important part of our ecosystem and our conservation goals to preserve Carmel Mountain in some areas up there. Some people would say we should have done a better job, but it certainly is an amazing place to visit, especially when the ceanothus and the lilac, they're all in bloom up in there. It's beautiful.
2: Well, in spring, my whole canyon turns into blossoms from the ceanothus, because it's the wet side of the canyon has the ceanothus, and it smells wonderful. I love the odor of it. But manzanita is special too, because it's such a beautiful red wood, and it grows in such twisted shapes, and it has berries. Aren't the berries also edible?
3: I'm not going to say that.
2: I think the natives used to use some parts of the manzanita, you know, just as we also have blossoms on some of the century plants and things like that that they used to eat. But you have to prepare a lot of these things specially. Sometimes, like the acorns, you have to soak them and do all kinds of stuff to get them so they're not toxic.
3: Yes. And in general, you know, there are a lot of things in our canyons that if you eat, you could die, right? So you have to be careful in deciding which plant species. Make sure you've got an expert to advise.
2: No foraging until you've studied what is actually out there.
3: Thank you. Well said. But the sages, you were talking about the aroma in our canyons. We have the coastal sagebrush, we have black sage and white sage, and the aroma in our canyons is so wonderful. I just love it. I pinch off a little leaf and kind of sniff it as I hike along. It's just amazing. I can't get enough. And it's such a beautiful and unique experience to take a hike in one of our neighborhood canyons and visit the birds and listen to the birds and see the wildlife and the butterflies. And it's just something, you think about it, it's right in your neighborhood. It's right in the city in your neighborhood. And what a lucky society we have in San Diego. And we've done a good job, I'm going to say a pretty good job at least, in taking care of our urban open spaces. That was purposeful. It started back in the 70s. City Council had a program where they purchased the steep slopes from property owners that had a house on the top of the mesa and owned these piano key style lots. They would buy up those lots and preserve those canyon slopes in the bottoms of the canyons. They might have been doing it because they have infrastructure in the canyons too. They have the power lines and the sewage infrastructures in the canyons. And we funnel our stormwater through the canyons on the way to the coast. So that might have been the rationale for preserving and buying the canyons up, but our city did intentionally do that. And then in 2013, I went to work and went to all the planning groups and asked them to support dedicating the open space canyons and other open spaces that they have within their communities. So once it was dedicated, it would require a 2/3 vote of San Diego's electorate to do anything else with that city-owned land, you know, such as parking lots and malls or whatever else. It would take 2/3 vote. So it's a strong open space protection for the land that we were able to accomplish as part of a campaign to dedicate our open spaces. I started under the Sierra Club banner, and then when we jumped off and made San Diego Canyonlands, finished up the job there. It's 20 square miles locked in for open space access to all of our neighborhoods in San Diego.
2: And as we've seen in the wildlife in other areas where they've having to build overpasses across freeways so the wildlife can get from one area to the other, it's important that our canyons connect to each other so that the wildlife can travel from, as you were saying, the coyotes do, from one canyon to the other and not be trapped in just one small isolated area.
3: Yes, exactly. That habitat connectivity is critical for biodiversity and genetic exchange between the species that live, you know, in certain areas, and it keeps the species healthy, and it's really hard when you have canyons scattered throughout the urban environment that are isolated. They're islands of open space, really, and separated by pavement on all sides quite often. But in the end, the species do make that connection that you're talking about. And to the degree that we can, via the multiple species conservation plan, we would purposely try to create wildlife corridors. We have excellent wildlife corridors in Penasquitos. And along the San Dieguito River, we have wildlife corridors that come under the freeways. We have intentionally developed wildlife corridors in our habitat preserves. But for the most part, our canyons are isolated islands of open space. But the bird species and other wildlife tend to make that perilous trek, from one canyon to the other. And the biodiversity exchange is shown to keep the biodiversity pretty solid. We've seen where endangered species like California gnatcatchers are in Switzer Canyon and in 32nd Street Canyon in Golden Hills and in North Park, completely urbanized areas, but with, endangered and threatened species in addition to the other wildlife.
2: Well, and I know from when I grew up here in San Diego, we used to find certain species all the time. Everybody used to find the little horny toads running around. And I was thinking about the tarantulas. There were tarantulas everywhere. I have not seen a tarantula in years. And wow. I'm thinking that probably is another species that's suffering from the overdevelopment.
3: I concur. I had a 22-year career, started under the Sierra Club and then the nonprofit San Diego Canyonlands, which I was the founding executive director for, launched in 2008. In all my years in the canyons, I've only seen two tarantulas. And I've only seen, in certain canyons, I've seen the horned lizards. You're right. They're rare to see. Something that once was plentiful throughout our canyons are quite rare now. True.
2: Yes. I'm just going to let everybody know you're listening to Women's Radio Hour at 89.1 FM on your dial, KNSJ, your social justice network, right here in San Diego. And we're talking today about why canyons are important to San Diego, important to our natural environment, and important to enriching our lives. And let's talk about how canyons help save us when it rains heavily, as drainage and as water reservoirs for us.
3: Right. Unfortunately, we funnel the water from our streets into pipes and then into the bottoms of the canyons. And so as we paved over our mesas and streets and impermeable surfaces like rooftops and driveways and what have you, throughout what we call watershed, the water runs off these paved areas in ever greater volume and velocity, enters the pipes and gets dumped into the canyons. Again, the water is rushing through the canyons so fast that many of them, in fact, most of them, can't do the job that they used to do. And so it's like all the pollutants that are coming off of our urban environment, pesticides, herbicides, tire dust and brake linings that are off flushing off of our streets, like a toxic swill, gets washed down through our canyons and it hits our coast like a toxic spike. And we have to close our beaches for 72 hours after every rain. Pretty sure that's still the case. Don't go in the water because there's all kinds of bacteria and toxins in the water. Now, that said, there are efforts underway to look at how we can create check dams throughout each canyon stream and slow the water down and absorb more of the water and trap the sediment in the canyon to restore, instead of having incised, eroded canyon streams, have wide canyon stream bottoms that trap and filter sediment. And then the pollutants don't reach the coastal waters because the pollution is carried in sediment to the coast when it rains. So restoring the natural hydrology of the Arcanes is critical. And we have groups, I have a friend named Tersha Delgin, who is creating a template, if you will, for slowing down urban runoff. She's championed that cause in her neighborhood canyon, 32nd Street Canyon in South Park. And she's creating a way that we can do it efficiently so that we don't have to each canyon go get a permit. Within the permitting process is expensive and time consuming, but create a master permit for this and do it canyon by canyon with a very holistic method for slowing that runoff down and filtering the urban runoff. So the outlook for restoring these canyons from, incised, eroded stream channels to wider floodplains that slow the urban runoff, the prospects are good because there are people working to do that for that very reason, because we don't want to close our beaches after every rain, because we want to filter the urban runoff, because we want to restore oak woodlands and willow trees in our canyon streams so that they can do the natural work of filtering the pollutants out of our air and giving us a sort of an island of coolness through the city. Resilience. We're building, when we restore our canyons, we are building resilience in a world that has climate change. We are actually fighting climate change when we restore the canyon streams, because those trees and those wetlands that we restore in the bottom of the canyons are the most efficient way to filter carbon out of our atmosphere. Absolutely the most efficient way to do it, because once they're established, the trees and the native vegetation, you don't have to water them anymore, and they do the job of filtering not only the water, but our air as well.
2: Isn't it also important to keep that moisture in the soil for our water tables, to actually have the water absorbed into the ground? Not only it helps the trees last longer, but it also helps with our water tables, because don't we have some underground water levels somewhere in the city, or used to before we developed everything?
3: Yeah, if you're talking about a water supply, I don't know of underground water supplies that are in the city limits. We probably do have water basins in
2: the unincorporated. No, I'm just thinking, For nature itself to have a certain amount of moisture in the soil is important, not for a human consumption, but just for the nature itself's own use. There needs to be a certain level of moisture in the soil that's kept.
3: That's exactly right. Along the streams, over the eons, before we had parking lots and everything funneling the water through the canyons too fast to absorb into the canyons, the canyons had a wider floodplain where the water would spread out across the bottom of the canyon and soak into the ground. And trees and vegetation along the stream was plentiful. We had oak trees, for example, lots and lots of oak trees, and most of those were used for firewood from decades ago, right? But we can restore that natural sponge-like quality of our canyons and keep the moist soils and keep the soils in place in particular and have that vegetation that again is natural in this climate, and you don't have to water. It doesn't really, while you have to maintain it, not like zero maintenance, but it's low maintenance requirements for it.
2: Yes, and part of the benefits of naturalscape is it has that natural mulch on the ground under oak trees, you'll often see a lot of oak leaves that create a space which helps, again, maintain the water levels underneath that tree.
3: Absolutely. It's a, I think they call it duff. And the water drips off of the large branches of the trees, and there's a large area where it hits that duff and it stays and trickulates into the ground, and the ground it slows it down and prevents it from becoming runoff, and instead absorbs it for moist soils. So that, you're right, that leaf matter under the oaks and in the chaparral environment where we have scrub oak and ceanothus and other species, that they drop their leaves, and that becomes a really good way of maintaining the soils. We're a desert climate, you know, and so it is pretty amazing that some of these species survive our dry summers, and it's getting harder and harder, frankly, because we don't even get the frequency of rain that we used to get. Nowadays, our rain comes in episodic events, but less frequently. And it's a harder row to hoe to restore these native plants. You have to often bring in water from our hydrants and whatnot to get them established. But once they grow their roots deep enough, then they survive on their own, and they provide these incredibly important environmental benefits. Biodiversity, water filtration, air filtration. And we haven't talked about the fact that our canyons are nature classrooms for our children. That access to nature is really important to the health of our youth. Richard Loop wrote a book called Last Child in the Woods, Saving Our Children from Nature Deficit Disorder. And he pulled together a host of studies that indicate that children who have had access to nature are just healthier all around, mentally and physically, less hypertension disorders. And they tend to be able to learn because if in the canyon environment, it opens up all of their senses. Hear this, see that, smell this, and it just awakens their senses and increases their ability to learn. Yeah.
2: They did a study in Sweden where they had kids on an unnatural foam thing, and then they pulled that out and they put dirt underneath the equipment that the kids were playing on. And just by changing it from whatever it was, that non-organic matter to organic matter, the health of the children improved because they were being exposed to natural bacteria, natural sources of things. And, right. You know, and it's a complex system, this organism that dirt is. It's not just rock and pieces. It actually has bioorganisms living in it that are important to our health. And we forget that. We think of dirt as just dirty, but it's really a very rich, nutrient-rich thing that feeds everything on this planet.
3: When I take a walk in the canyon, the air seems fresher and cleaner. The aromas are wonderful. I actually get a sense of health just from hiking through a canyon. And when you hike up a canyon steep hillside, you get a real good sense of health right there. You get to the top and you're huffing and puffing, and you know you've done something. Your legs are talking to you like, okay, yes, we did something today.
2: Yeah. And I think it's important for children to be able to play on trees, climb trees. We're so worried now that children will get hurt, but that's part of learning how to live in your body, is falling over, climbing on things and doing things. If you don't do that, you never learn who you are and what you're capable of doing.
3: Yeah. Amen. There's so much value to getting access to nature. Climb the tree, see the butterflies, feel the silence. Sometimes there's a serenity in the canyon. And it's just a wonderful escape to nature from an otherwise completely paved and urbanized environment.
2: Yes, and kids can learn about history. They can learn about science. They can learn about all kinds of things in a canyon, too, besides just looking at the plants, because it's a science trip every time you look in the canyon. You learn about insect life. You learn about plant life, botany, biology. You learn about the wildlife. You learn about the seasons. You learn about a lot of things. And if you're not looking at it and you're not touching and not interacting with it, you can't learn from it.
3: Well said, Patricia. And think about it. The way the canyons are distributed around our city, we have these nature classrooms in every neighborhood. That school opportunity to learn nature hands-on, which you were just describing, is accessible. It's really unique.
2: Well, and it also should be a family thing where a family can actually go down in the canyon with their kids. Sometimes I go to the zoo and I hear people, but they don't talk about the animals. Oh, yeah, there's a lion. Let's go here. I mean, it's such a teachable moment for children. There is a rabbit. This rabbit lives in the canyon. This rabbit eats grass. This rabbit leaves droppings. It's also food for the coyote. It also has, you know, it's a mammal. You can go learn so much just by looking at something and extrapolating on what you're looking at. And it becomes a teachable moment for children to be able to experience all of that.
3: Yeah. I have a line in my song, the coastal sage is sweet today. The gnatcatchers are singing. The rabbits run to hide away. A Cooper's hawk is winging.
2: I watch them circling the canyons. They're beautiful the way they coast on the breezes and stuff. Yeah, I really enjoy watching those.
3: It is an amazing thing to watch them soar and hunt, and I've seen them come down and fly away with rabbits. Yeah.
2: So what else are canyons good for besides what we've talked about? Is there anything we've missed?
3: Well, we talked about the incredible biodiversity that we have in San Diego County in general and how they're really key for mobility of canyon species and conservation of those species. We talked about the air quality and water quality that our native vegetation has that's so good for us. The native plants have deep roots. They have to grow their roots really deep into the ground because they need to reach water year round because there's no rain. And those deep roots are key in terms of slowing down and absorbing urban runoff. The runoff follows those roots into the ground and filters it and absorbs it. And in doing so, you've got a healthy canyon habitat, but you've also got cleaner water reaching the coastal waters. So I guess the main point I would want to make is that let's see what we can do to restore the natural filtration systems of our canyons so that we can stop this urban runoff from the polluted runoff from reaching our coastal waters. Let's do that and grow the native trees that are so easy to maintain once they're established and establish climate resilience. And we'll have San Diego is unique because we've done a good job protecting a lot of our open spaces, and we can have resilience to climate change where we're not as vulnerable to the impacts of climate change because we've protected our natural green infrastructure. So I know we touched on those things, but those are the kinds of things that, whether we do it as Canyon Friends groups, which we have all over the city, we develop canyon stewardship groups, or we purposely do it by achieving grants like Tersha Delgen did for 32nd Street Canyon. And I do also need to recognize our partners Ocean Discovery Institute has put their living lab right at the head of Manzanita Canyon in City Heights, and they bring in at-risk youth and teach them about the importance of our watersheds and the importance of our canyons and our ecosystems. We have Kids in Canyons programs that were established by Richard Louvre and several other groups. And the city of San Diego has been right there, lockstep with us for decades, literally decades. Strong support from our, and the city of San Diego has been right there, lockstep with us for decades, literally decades. Strong support from our, both parties, Republicans and

0: our open space canyons and our other open spaces. So San Diego is unique in that sense. And we can do things in bipartisan ways here that are tremendously successful.
1: Well, preserving nature shouldn't be a partisan issue. It should just be natural that we want to preserve nature and preserve our environment. I'm appalled when people make it into a partisan thing. 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Your social justice network right here in San Diego. This is Women's Radio Hour with Eric from X Canyon Lands, retired now, but the canyon expert. And we're talking about why all of these canyons that we live around and are around us are so important to our everyday life. And this is really something we need to think about, especially if we're going to have a big wet season. We are going to be watching for these rivers that you were talking about that turn very aggressive, and the erosion and the hillside starting to fall down. And because a lot of people take all the vegetation off their hillside for fire prevention, then when the rains come, there's nothing holding the soil there. So how do we find that balance?
0: Fabulous question. The brush management zones are what we're discussing, and we have a recipe for that so that we have defensible space in case of canyon fires. And it's true that if you go into the canyon and say, okay, let's get rid of the brush, and suddenly when the rains come, you don't have the brush there to hold the slopes together, and you've got erosion and sometimes mudslides happening in these places. So you have to think about it. Now, there was a time that they thought, well, let's just put ice plant on the slopes. That doesn't burn. Well, actually, it's a real problem because when it rains, it gets quite heavy and it has a very shallow root system. So the ice plant just slides down the slope, dragging the topsoils with it, leaving a barren area of the slope behind it. And guess what? When the ice plant dies, it also can become fuel for fire to come up into the canyon. So the solutions are a recipe of slow-growing native vegetation. I'm not an expert on the exact recipes and which plant species, but I know that San Diego Canyonlands, a nonprofit, is still going, and working in the brush management zones is one of their fortes. And they have solutions that don't result in opening up those canyon slopes to things like mustard, which is a non-native plant species that grows 6 feet high and dies, sometimes 6 feet high and dies even twice a year. And that is incredibly flammable. It's called, it's a fuel, it's a flash fuel. Should there be a fire, it moves the fires really quickly. Mustard, chrysanthemum, there's a number of non-native plant species, Russian thistle, grows and dies. And if it's all over our slopes, it's a super spreader of fire if there ever should be one. So we need to not just denude our slopes of vegetation, but do a culling and a thinning and maintain the native plants that have deep roots and use a recipe that the city has come up with in an environmentally friendly way to do that brush management.
1: Okay, I remember when I was a kid, we used to build forts out of the tumbleweeds, which is the Russian thistle. But I have not seen as many around as there were. So I'm thinking the mitigation of these plants has been successful, because in the summer, you would have tumbleweeds everywhere, rolling down roads and falling down hills. And I just don't see that amount of tumbleweeds anymore, which is a good thing, because it's a species that we don't want. But the chrysanthemum, I'm assuming that's the yellow daisy plant that comes up.
0: Yes.
1: Just in case people don't know, I always think of it as a daisy, but you're calling it a chrysanthemum. So it's wild, and they're very pretty flowers, but they are a fire hazard. Yes. At what point?
0: Yes, that's right. They are very pretty. They grow really tall, and they're beautiful.

0: for a short amount of time, and then the flowers die and the plants die. They're annuals, so they grow and die every year. So at the point when they stop being beautiful flowers, that's when they become crispy flash fuels that can spread a fire really fast. So that mustard, the tumbleweed, think about a tumbleweed, how it creates a ball that when it dries, it breaks off of its roots and rolls around spreading seeds. So I agree. I haven't seen as much tumbleweed as we used to see blowing across our streets during a storm. And I think that one of the reasons is we've done a good job of transforming those invasive plant species in our canyons and other areas to native vegetation that doesn't grow and die, but stays alive year round.
1: So let's also explain to non-gardeners, there's things called perennials and things called annuals. Annuals mean they grow, they live, and they die within a year. Perennials mean that you plant it and it stays there forever as long as it has good soil and moisture. So when you're doing these hillside crop plantings, you want to lean towards perennials rather than annuals. Is this right?
0: Well, I would be a little bit more refined in choice of plant species. For example, in an urban canyon, the most prevalent natural plant species would be a coastal sage scrub, which has, the buckwheat and California sage, black sage, white sage, and sometimes in a more succulent area, you've got barrel cactus and things like that. So, you know, those are the plant species that you plant and use in these areas, but you do it in a sparsely planted way. In other words, not, you know, the whole slope in we're talking brush management zone, which is 100 feet from the house. And the zone one, that's your lawn. That's the first 30 feet. Zone two is where you want to, you know, do some thinning and trimming of the deadwood of the native plants and have it sort of sparsely planted. And then further down, you can, you know, have bigger plants that are not so sparsely planted, but it's a recipe for sustainable. When I say sustainable, if you clear it, here comes the chrysanthemum, the mustard, the Russian thistle, and it grows really fast. And suddenly you have to get back to work and clear it right away, sometimes twice in a year, or it will remain vulnerable if there should be a fire to spreading fire. So when I say sustainable, if you have slow growing native plants, it could be years before you have to go in and do some maintenance to keep down the fuel in that brush management zone. So it really becomes a very efficient way to continue to provide defensible space and fire safety if you use the native plant.
1: And a lot of nurseries locally have good experts with the native plants, and you can get good information from them. Or as you can always probably go to Canyonlands. You have experts too with the native plants.
0: Absolutely. We are San Diego Canyonlands, I should say, because not we anymore, but them. But San Diego Canyonlands does brush management work, some for the city, some for private land, mostly the city. And so, again, there is a right way and a wrong way to do it. And Canyonlands, I believe, is doing a pretty good job out there. So it is a recipe that the city has a brochure for, the brush management brochure, that you can look at and get, you know, hints from. But San Diego Canyonlands might have some other specific, more detailed information about what you could do to take care of your brush management zone around your canyon house.
1: Well, we're down to about 8 minutes. Is there anything we forgot to talk about that you think is really important? Or is there any information you want to give our listeners, any contact information for Canyonlands or other groups?
0: San Diego Canyonlands is sdcanyonlands.org, www.sd, as in San Diego, Canyonlands with an S at the end, .org. And you can Google up Ocean Discovery Institute if you want to find out more of their youth-oriented nature classroom programs. And they have a fabulous facility in City Heights, a living lab, they call it, right on Manzanita Canyon in City Heights. The city of San Diego is always looking for volunteers. You can get involved in helping to take care of your native, neighborhood canyon. There's I Love a Clean San Diego does routine, at least twice a year, the Creek to Bay cleanup and the Coastal Cleanup Day, two days out of the year where you can actually sign up and get free dumpster services to pull any trash that's blown into your canyon and help remove non-native plant species and fill up dumpsters to help maintain your canyon. So there's lots of ways to get involved taking care of your neighborhood canyon. Create a neighborhood canyon friends group in conjunction with San Diego Canyonlands. They'd love to see your energy and your help in stewardship of your neighborhood canyon.
1: Those are lots of good connections and lots of good ideas. So as we sort of think about our canyons, we're thinking mostly about maintaining and protecting. Those are the two words I would think are most important. Maintaining them, meaning not turning them into trash dumps, and protecting them from any kind of violation. People going in, and we do have some canyon fires that kids start fires, and sometimes other people that are living in the canyons will start fires. So protecting them from abuse or misuse.
0: Sure. Protecting them, one of the main things in terms of our work at Canyonlands is protecting them from non-native invasive plant species, aggressive non-native plant species like the annuals that we were talking about and ice plants and things like that. Protecting the habitats from those is probably the hardest and the most time-consuming task that we have. But even more important and certainly as important is the education and engagement of the community and youth in taking care of the amazing nature that they have in their neighborhood and respecting it and enjoying it and really understanding what its value is as a nature preserve, if you will, and an access to nature for the world they live in.
1: Yes, really important to remember that we are part of this world. We don't own it. We don't have a right to destroy it without considering other living forms. And it's really important that we share everything, and that includes nature. I was reading something where so many species are dying. 74% of the species are in crisis right now on the planet. And so if we don't protect what little bit we have left, in 25 years, they may be mass die-offs of all kinds of species. So it's really important to keep these natural environments healthy and protected for whatever creatures down there, from tiny little bugs to soaring birds. And we have owls in our canyon, which is really neat to hear them in the night hooting away. And they do a lot of good things for our neighborhoods, and we need to protect their homes. Do you have anything you want to add to that?
0: Well, yes, that's exactly right. The homes for the owls, and the incredible wildlife that we have, it's a resource. It's a resource for the future, and like you said, 74%. I think it was the figure that you used of species are disappearing all over the world because are threatened to be and or almost extinct. In San Diego, we have made a conscious effort to head off that loss of biodiversity. And I really have to say that it could be a model if we keep up, if we fund it and understand the importance and keep up that work. It's going to help us in so many ways, but it could be a model that could be exported to other ecosystems and other parts of the United States and beyond. And so I do hope that we could become an example here in San Diego County for maintaining biodiversity and a sustainable natural ecosystem that basically supports us in our lives. It gives us a healthy life, clean air, clean water, and access to nature.
1: And with the schools, does Canyonlands come actually out to the schools to give little lectures and talks about the canyon life? Is that something people can ask for to learn more?
0: Absolutely, yes. If you want to collaborate with Canyonlands for some nature education opportunities, we love it. We do that. We made a habit of knocking on the doors of the schools and seeing if we could create a nature-based classroom curriculum and things like that. And so the more we do that, the stronger the stronger the protection will be for our natural environment in San Diego. The more we reach out to the next generations and connect them to that nature and help them understand, value, and love it like we do.
1: I want to thank you so much for coming on and sharing all your information with us. 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We'll talk to you next week. Have a good week and walk through those canyons.
0: Thank you. Welcome. Thank you, Patricia.
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0: 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This is Democracy Now!
1: Iran war. I mean, Senator Collins would not push back against that five times she voted for it. I mean, the reason why our fuel prices are going through the roof and the reason why our electricity costs are going through the roof is because of the cost of fuel, cost of oil is so high because she wouldn't stop President Trump with the Iran war.
0: In Maine, Democratic Senate candidate Troy Jackson spars with Republican incumbent Susan Collins in a debate Tuesday. With the midterms less than 3 weeks away, could the Democrats win control of both the House and the Senate? What would that mean for President Trump? We'll look at key races across the country, from Michigan to Florida, Maine to Alaska, with David Sirota of The Lever. Then federal agents raid the D.C. home of Democratic Congresswoman Ilhan Omar after years of threats and attacks by President Trump. We'll speak with Minnesota State Senator Zineb Mohammed.
2: This is a big deal because historically the Justice Department has avoided such investigative moves related to political candidates so close to the election. And that's because our Justice Department should be just that, just and fair and not political, and it should not be used as a tool against your political opponents.
0: And we'll go to the occupied West Bank, where Israeli forces raided the offices of two Palestinian NGOs and the courtyard of the Palestine Medical Complex. All that and more coming up. Welcome to Democracy Now!, democracynow.org, The War and Peace Report. I'm Amy Goodman. Fighting continues to escalate in Yemen between the Houthis and Saudi-backed government forces. On Tuesday, Saudi Arabia struck an oil facility near Sana'a and fuel depots in other parts of Yemen. The Houthis retaliated by attacking the headquarters of Saudi Arabia's state-owned oil company, Saudi Aramco, in the eastern city of Dahran. The attack reportedly caused a limited fire. Meanwhile, the humanitarian crisis in Yemen is worsening. The World Health Organization reports suspected cholera cases in Yemen have tripled in recent weeks. To look at the politics of Yemen and the civil war almost there, you can go to democracynow.org. Israel's military has leveled 48 of the roughly 60 villages and towns it occupies in southern Lebanon since Israel agreed to a so-called ceasefire with Hezbollah in April. That's the finding of a New York Times investigation published Monday, which documented how Israeli forces demolished homes, schools, mosques, and roads in Lebanese villages north of Israel's border, with most of the destruction focused on the majority Shia Muslim population from which Hezbollah draws its support. The seven villages that have not been seriously damaged are largely populated by Christian, Sunni, Muslim, or Druze residents. The Scorched Earth campaign has fueled fears that Israel is seeking to permanently empty much of southern Lebanon of its population. According to the United Nations, Israel's invasion and attacks have driven 329,000 people from their homes in Lebanon, a third of them children. This is UN spokesperson Stefan Dujarric.
3: The situation on the ground is not going to get magically better on January 1st. It will continue to be extremely dangerous, extremely worrying, and we very much hope that the international community comes up with a plan that will serve the populations of southern Lebanon and will also enable the population of northern Israel to go home.
0: Kimberly Guilfoyle has resigned as U.S. ambassador to Greece days after the Wall Street Journal reported she had requested a Republican donor pay off her $100,000 American Express bill in exchange for access to the Trump administration. In addition, the Wall Street Journal reports Guilfoyle threatened Greece's energy minister that the U.S. had the power to topple the Greek government. She said, "We can do that to any country we want. We can do that here," unquote. Kimberly Guilfoyle is the former fiance of Donald Trump Jr. and was previously married to California Governor Gavin Newsom. Guilfoyle resigned Tuesday shortly after White House Press Secretary Katie Zakaria made this announcement during her first press briefing.
4: We have asked Ambassador Guilfoyle to resign. She has been a wonderful asset to the team, and we wish her well.
0: Kate Azzicario's first news conference was widely criticized. She just took three questions over 15 minutes after mixing up the president and her husband.
4: I adore my family. I love them. They are my priority. I love being with my kids. The idea of not spending evenings with my kids is completely unacceptable. So my husband, that's a good one.
0: In election news, the Wall Street Journal's published video of Texas Republican Attorney General Ken Paxton, the Republican nominee for Senate, partying in Dubai on New Year's Eve 2024 with two indicted fugitive healthcare executives and a woman who wasn't his wife. The two men had been indicted months before on federal healthcare fraud charges, but failed to return to the United States. One of the healthcare executives had donated $190,000 to Paxton. Paxton's Senate rival, James Tallarico, responded to the report by writing online, quote, "A party with multiple fugitives and Ken Paxton is still the sketchiest guy in the room," he said. Federal agents have issued subpoenas to relatives of Democratic Congressmember Ilhan Omar of Minnesota. According to reports, Sahra Noor, Omar's sister, received a subpoena along with another family member. This comes after Homeland Security agents raided Congressmember Omar's home in Washington, D.C. Monday. We'll have more on this story later in the broadcast. In Maine, Republican Senator Susan Collins faced off against her Democratic challenger, Troy Jackson, in a debate over health care, the war in Iran, and immigration. The polls are tight, with the race critical to determining which party controls the Senate. Jackson blasted Collins over her record on the U.S. war in Iran.
1: Iran war. I mean, Senator Collins would not push back against that five times she voted for it. I mean, the reason why our fuel prices are going through the roof and the reason why our electricity costs are going through the roof is because of the cost of fuel, cost of oil is so high because she wouldn't stop President Trump with the Iran war.
0: In more election news, the Justice Department gave California officials 48 hours to review a list of alleged non-citizen voters or face legal action. That's according to a letter reviewed by Reuters. The DOJ's letter to California officials orders the state to hold off on mailing ballots to anyone on the list until it verifies their citizenship. For listed voters who already have ballots, the letter says any ballots they mail back should be set aside, and ballots already returned should not be counted until their citizenship is confirmed. In immigration news, the man shot by ICE in New York last week is currently held in custody in solitary confinement with a bullet still lodged in his neck, according to his attorneys. 28-year-old Oscar Belgal is awaiting deportation proceedings after immigration agents opened fire on him in his car with his child in the Bronx. According to his lawyers, Belgal is in urgent need of surgery to remove the bullet. In more immigration news, immigrants released from detention are suing ICE for keeping their passports and other belongings long after letting them go. The lawsuit filed Tuesday in federal court in Washington, D.C., says ICE has held on to the property of seven people for more than 5 months after their release, even though at least some of them still have pending immigration cases. The immigrants claim ICE withheld items that include Social Security cards, work permits, phones, and even car keys. Craig Martin, a lawyer representing the plaintiff, said, quote, "If ICE has a legitimate operational reason to keep somebody's property, it needs to identify it. And if it doesn't identify it, the Constitution and ICE's own rules point to get the document back without delay," unquote. Cornell University is banning all fraternities from hosting any parties amidst criticism of how it responded to a reported sexual assault on campus in 2024. In a lawsuit filed last month, a woman identified as Jane Doe says she was drugged and gang raped by multiple men during a party at a Cornell fraternity house 2 years ago. In a statement on Tuesday, Cornell's president, Michael Kotlikoff, said, quote, I am deeply sorry for the harm Jane Doe suffered in 2024 and appalled that this act of sexual violence occurred within our Cornell community. It's clear women on our campus continue to question whether they are safe. We must meet this moment by acknowledging where we have fallen short and taking meaningful action, he said. To see our coverage of the Cornell alleged gang rape case, go to democracynow.org. In the Democratic Republic of Congo, the number of confirmed Ebola cases has surpassed 9,000, with over 4,300 deaths. The outbreak caused by the latest strain of virus has become the largest and deadliest in Congo's history. There are currently no treatments or vaccines for the latest strain of the Ebola virus. To see our coverage, go to democracynow.org. In Pennsylvania, a sixth person has died of measles as the number of cases in Pennsylvania topped 1,100. The victim was identified as a 39-year-old unvaccinated woman who had several underlying conditions. The CDC has recorded over 4,000 confirmed measles infections across the United States, the highest number of cases in decades. Earlier this month, New York's Governor Kathy Hochul declared an emergency because of rising measles cases in New York. The Vatican announced Tuesday 71-year-old Pope Leo has been diagnosed with lung cancer. In a medical bulletin, the Vatican said surgeons had removed the lower lobe of the Pope's right lung. After undergoing surgery, the Pope spent a night in the hospital. He is not known to be a smoker or to have had recent health issues. President Trump has reportedly told people privately he has doubts about plans to live stream the firing squad execution of Nadal Hassan, the former Army major who killed 13 people at Fort Hood in Texas back in 2009. Defense Secretary Pete Hegseth scheduled the execution date for December 3rd. In Ukraine, 600,000 people are without electricity after deadly Russian missile and drone strikes pummeled the country, killing three people in the capital, Kyiv. According to Ukrainian President Volodymyr Zelensky, the strikes hit critical energy infrastructure in Kyiv and Kharkiv, despite President Trump claiming over the weekend that there was an energy ceasefire between Ukraine and Russia. In India, a court's ordered two leaders of the youth-led Cockroach Janata Party jailed for 5 days. Opposition parties and student groups have been protesting nearly every day to call for the resignation of the chief election commissioner, Ganesh Kumar, over his revisions to the voter rolls, purging 130 million voters. The protesters argue the revisions benefit right-wing Prime Minister Narendra Modi's BJP party. Delhi police detained at least 30 journalists over the weekend while they covered the protests. This is Vinod Jahar, president of the National Students Union of India.
5: Ganesh Kumar will have to resign. Students of the country have taken to the streets. We will not stop till we get his resignation like we did with Dharmendra Pradhan. We will fight daily. We will get detained, but the protests would continue.
0: In France, tens of thousands of people marched on Tuesday in solidarity with protesting high school students. Unions estimated turnout at almost 500,000 people. The Justice Ministry says more than 6,800 people, mostly minors, have been taken into custody as rights groups and students accuse riot police of excessive force, including the use of tear gas batons and blast balls. The movement began at a high school in the Paris suburbs last month and spread nationwide, with students blockading their schools over overcrowded classrooms, teacher shortages, and crumbling buildings. This is a protester.
6: I think it's part of the police's strategy, actually. They know that kettling and surrounding people inevitably increases violence. So I think it's something the police are actually aiming for. There are thousands of young people demonstrating, and the only things we see are burning trash cans and the vandalism at the end. And I think that's a very poor summary of what is going on, and it is also drowning out the message people are trying to convey.
0: And in Albania, A nationwide student protest over education and social issues turned violent as demonstrators threw bricks and chunks of concrete at Albania's education ministry. Police answered with tear gas and water cannons. Organizers said students were protesting university conditions, the cost of higher education, the level of financial aid, and the lack of job prospects after graduation. This is a protester.
7: They must be overthrown. They must hold elections, form a technical government, and then hold free and fair elections. Whoever wins, let them win.
0: And those are some of the headlines. This is Democracy Now!, democracynow.org, the War and Peace Report. Coming up, the midterm elections are less than 3 weeks away. Will Democrats take control of the Senate and the House? Stay with us.

0: Wish in Vain, performed by Rhiannon Giddens and Dirk Powell in our Democracy Now! Studio. To see the interview, go to democracynow.org. This is Democracy Now! I'm Amy Goodman. With the midterm elections less than 3 weeks away, could the Democrats win back control of the House and the Senate? Election Day is November 3rd. Democracy Now! Will be doing a four-hour broadcast from 8 to midnight Eastern time that day. But at least 47 states and Washington, D.C. have early voting, with voters already casting ballots in some states. All 435 House seats and 33 Senate seats are on the ballot, in addition to some statewide races and ballot measures. The list of battleground Senate states has been growing. As many as 10 Senate seats could be flipped, including several states that have been longtime deep red Republican seats. Competitive races now include Ohio, Alaska, Texas, and Kansas. Kansas has not sent a Democrat to the Senate in nearly a century. To win the Senate, Democrats need to flip four Republican seats and hold three of their own. They must hold Michigan, where Dr. Abdul Al-Sayed is running against Republican Mike Rogers for an open seat. President Trump's been on the campaign trail. He spoke at a rally in Wasilla, Alaska, Tuesday, where incumbent Republican Dan Sullivan is facing off against Democratic challenger Mary Peltola, former Congress member and tribal judge. If she and Peggy Flanagan in Minnesota and Deb Haaland running for governor in New Mexico to win, it would be a historic three Native American women in the governorships and the Senate. This is President Trump speaking in Alaska.
1: On November 3rd, we're going to send one of the best and most respected senators in D.C., Dan Sullivan, the real Dan Sullivan. I'm talking about the real Dan Sullivan, not the fake Dan Sullivan. Not the Dan Sullivan put up by the Democrats. I want you to do me one big favor, pretend that I'm on the ballot, because here's what happens. Every time I've been on the ballot, we win. So in conclusion, if you elect a Republican House and a Republican Senate, November 3rd, you get $5,000.
0: Key issues raised by challengers and voters have been the economy, the war in Iran, the cost of gas, immigration, data centers, and corruption. To discuss all this and more, we're joined by David Sirota, founder and editor-in-chief of The Lever. He's author of Master Plan, The Hidden Plot to Legalize Corruption in America. Why don't we go through a number of the states, beginning in Georgia, David, and talk about the overall picture. What's at stake here? As we talk, President Trump is surprising many by going through this deep red state tour, which indicates he is fearful of losing not only the House, but the Senate. And of course, what that could mean for example, investigations of him.
2: Yeah, I mean, it's kind of incredible that Trump is out on the campaign trail in particular in red states, in the sense that he is helping turn the election into even more of a referendum on himself. When he is deeply unpopular in polls. So in a sense, I think at one level, he is doing the Democrats a big favor by being so extra visible in the states where the Democrats are trying to expand the map. States like Kansas, states even potentially, if you believe polls, states like South Carolina appear to be in play. The Democrats challenging in the polls there. Florida, also a pretty red state. You mentioned Georgia. Georgia's a different situation where that's a state where the Democrats have to hold that state. There's an incumbent, John Ossoff, there. Georgia, a real purple state. And Ossoff has done a fantastic job. of turning the race into a referendum on his own Republican challenger. His Republican challenger is a member of Congress. So he has essentially turned the race into, in an anti-incumbent year, he has effectively tried to, and I think succeeded at, turning the race into a referendum on his opponent, and made his opponent out to be effectively the incumbent, Mike Collins. And he's brought up Collins' association with people who are linked to white nationalism. But across all of these races,
0: I want to play a clip of John Ossoff, the current Democratic senator, speaking to supporters in Athens, Georgia last month.
3: 5 days after his father was reelected, Prince Don Jr. becomes a partner at 1789 Capital, a venture firm founded by right-wing activists and Trump donors. 1789 Capital then buys a stake in Vulcan Elements, a tiny startup that says it plans to produce the high-tech magnets needed in drones, missiles, and satellites. And about a month after Don Jr.'s venture firm buys its stake in Vulcan Elements, Pentagon officials learn that Peter Navarro, a convicted criminal, Don Jr.'s close friend, and a top White House official, wants the Pentagon to give your tax dollars to Vulcan Elements. One Pentagon official said, quote, "The call came from the White House. We have to get this done." And Athens, to be clear, getting this done means funneling your money to the president's son's investment. And so, of course, like clockwork, on November 21st, just 3 months after Don Jr. and his friends bought their stake, Vulcan gets a $620 million taxpayer loan from Pete Hegseth's Pentagon, paid for with your money. See, while the world burns and you pay more for everything, your tax dollars become the royal family's wealth. Because it pays to be a Trump. Especially when the whole world knows daddy's a crook.
0: That's John Ossoff. He faced off last night in a debate. One of the major issues that was raised is he running for Senate or is he running for president? And that's true of a number of the people who are running in for governorships or Senate. David Sirota.
2: Yeah, I mean, that's a big question for John Ossoff. And I think in that clip, I think it's important to note that what Ossoff is doing there, I think, pretty successfully. And you've seen this with James Tallarico and some others, James Tallarico running in Texas, is trying to connect the corruption issue with the affordability crisis. And this is a key theme that we talked about in Master Plan, the Levers podcast, where the corruption issue for many years has been a kind of abstraction. People don't like corruption. People understand the government. There's a lot of corruption in the government. But that it becomes a much more salient issue when people have a better understanding of how the corruption is raising their prices and creating the affordability crisis. Ossoff has made that a central theme. James Tallarico, running for Senate against Ken Paxton in Texas, has made that a central theme, tracing the donations that Paxton has gotten to his votes to expand data centers.
0: David, I want to play a clip. This was an ad released by James Tallarico, who is ahead, and this is the first time in decades, a Democrat ahead of the Republican in the race for Senate. James Tallarico's ad.
4: $12 million. That's how much Ken Paxton's corruption has cost Texas taxpayers in legal fees and settlements. Guys like him always expect you to pick up the check. I've passed bills to lower the cost of housing, health care, and property taxes. In the Senate, I'll take on the data centers raising our costs and fight to end the wars driving up gas prices. I'm James Tallarico, and I approve this message.
0: So that's James Tallarico, and you heard our election headline. The Wall Street Journal has published video of the Texas Republican Attorney General Ken Paxton, the Republican nominee for Senate, partying in Dubai in 2024 New Year's Eve with two indicted fugitive health care executives and a woman, not his wife. Two men have been indicted months before on federal health care fraud charges and didn't return to the United States. One of the health care executives had donated $190,000 to Paxton. And Tallarico's response online was a party with multiple fugitives, and Ken Paxton is still the sketchiest guy in the room. And let's be clear, Ken Paxton, who to many people's surprise was endorsed by President Trump over longtime Senator Cornyn, has been indicted by his, has been impeached by his own party, David Sirota.
2: Yeah, so this race is really the pinnacle of the Senate race in terms of how it embodies the themes in this election. I mean, you have a cartoonishly corrupt Republican Senate candidate against a new generation populist Democrat. And it's worth adding that Tallarico has really cast himself as an anti-oligarch, anti-billionaire candidate. I mean, I would not call him necessarily a Bernie Sanders candidate, but clearly a lot of the themes that you heard in the 2016 and 2020 elections with Bernie Sanders and the primaries there, these are being echoed on the campaign trail by Tallarico and by other Democrats, even in these purple and red states, which I think is a reminder of how much the so-called Overton window has shifted in American politics, where those themes, those anti-corruption, populist, anti-oligarch themes are now very mainstream.
0: Okay, you mentioned Michigan. The Senate candidates just recently debated. This is Republican Mike Rogers, followed by Democrat Abdul El-Sayed, an exchange over U.S. support for Israel and the war in Iran in a debate held in Grand Rapids. El-Sayed is blaming rising gas prices on the war.
5: It is insane. $80 to fill up your gas tank. And yes, I would support pausing the federal gas tax. But there is one thing that is actually causing this. It's the war in Iran, a war that has been cheerled by my opponents since the beginning, called it a win, win, win. I don't know about you, but when I go to the gas tank, I don't feel like I'm winning. I don't feel like our country is winning.
6: His policies will raise the cost of every gallon of gasoline, number one, raise your utility rates, cause you $20,000 for a Medicare for All plan that takes away private insurance from individuals. It is a disaster. We cannot afford Abdul.
0: Talk about this race, David Sirota.
2: Again, another marquee race here. I mean, this is a race where, as I mentioned before, Bernie Sanders' themes being central here. I mean, Abdul El-Sayed was very aligned with the Bernie Sanders wing of the Democratic Party, won a very, very difficult primary with tons of money, tens of millions of dollars spent against him. He wins this primary. He is ahead in the polls, and he is continuing to campaign on those themes. It's important that you underscored how central the war is in that race. Mike Rogers has been an embodiment of the national security state, and Abdul El-Sayed's campaign has put that front and center, spotlighting his role in creating the surveillance state when Mike Rogers was in Congress, his role, his investments in data centers. Again, data centers becoming an affordability issue. I think that's key, that linking the data center build out to higher electricity prices. And I think the thing is, with this race, what's very important is if Abdul El-Sayed wins running as a kind of Bernie Sanders style populist in one of the marquee swing states in the country, it will destroy the argument from the corporate Democrats at the center of the Democratic Party that you have to be an arch conservative corporate kind of Democrat in order to win swing states. I think that's why a lot of corporate Democrats inside the Democratic Party are afraid of Abdul El-Sayed winning. They know that it's key for him to win in order to win the Senate, but they also know it will destroy their argument that the Democratic Party has to continue nominating more corporate-aligned candidates.
0: And let's remember, he's a doctor, Abdul El-Sayed, and he wrote a book, Medicare for All. That's a major issue for him. But I want to turn to what is a major issue for President Trump. This is during a rally in Tennessee Saturday. Repeatedly, calling Abdul al-Sayed Muhammad and calling him a jihadist.
1: Like Muhammad al-Sayed. I call him Muhammad. Somebody said, his name isn't Muhammad. It's Abdul. I said, to me, it's Muhammad. I'm the president. I can call him whatever the hell I want. To me, he's Muhammad. And he's a radical jihadist.
0: And that's President Trump. Congressmember Alexandria Ocasio-Cortez said, if Abdul can win in Michigan, anyone can win anywhere. Your thoughts, David Sirota?
2: Yeah, I think that's absolutely right. I mean, I think that's why his race is so important. And I think so he's taken on the headwinds of the Democratic Party first in the primary, the corporate Democratic faction spending tens of millions of dollars to vilify him and cast him as a terrorist sympathizer. Now he's in a general election where Donald Trump is using all sorts of Islamophobia to amplify that message. And al-Sayed is campaigning for things like Medicare for all. And so I think Alexandria Ocasio-Cortez is absolutely right. If Abdul al-Sayed can win a race like this in such an important so-called blue wall state, it means that his politics, what he represents, can win literally anywhere in the country.
0: I wanted to ask about whether predictions are overstated about who can win. In the primaries, progressives were surprised by the Wisconsin loss of Francesca Hong, who is polling very strongly. And then, of course, you had Dr. Sayed, who won the primary in a very close race with a sitting Congress member.
2: Yeah, I think we should all be skeptical of what the polls actually say. I mean, the question of whether there's going to be a blue wave, is it a blue wave, a surge for Democrats? Is it potentially a red undertow, essentially a drag on the Republican Party? And how much of a drag? These are open questions because I think the way polling has worked in the last few election cycles we've seen a lot of polls that have not been accurate. And there's a question about whether are Republicans not answering polls because they don't answer the phone to pollsters, or they don't want to talk to pollsters. There are all these questions about this. So I am skeptical of all of these polls. I think it's impossible to know what's going on beyond the fact that I do think it's a safe bet that Donald Trump is deeply unpopular. So it ultimately ends up being a turnout question. How much of a blue wave in terms of a turnout among Democratic voters will there be that surge of turnout based on how unpopular Trump is and how bad the affordability crisis
0: David,
2: is?
0: David, let's go to Maine. Trump's tariffs have been a major issue there. This is another key race for Democrats. An exchange last week in a debate between this longtime sitting Republican Senator Susan Collins and Democratic candidate Troy Jackson.
7: Troy mocked it, but I was successful in getting concrete, pulp, and road salt removed from the tariff list.
8: I didn't mock the fact that she got road salt back. I mocked the fact that what about everything else? I mean, we can't eat road salt. And the thing about it is that everything that she's doing with Iran war and stuff like that, there's going to be so many less people that'll be able to afford to drive that I'm not even sure the road salt's going to be worth anything either.
0: And that is Troy Jackson, former Maine State Senate president, former logger, and longtime Senator Susan Collins, who's dealing with a number of issues from tariffs to her support for Brett Kavanaugh, which enraged the pro-choice community of Maine. She said she couldn't have predicted he would vote to overturn Roe v. Wade. David Sirota.
2: Yeah, I mean, Susan Collins is doing what she always does when she's running in a tough race in a Democratic-leaning state, which is insist that she's an independent voice, that she's separate from the Republican Party. And what Troy Jackson is doing is constantly pointing out how that's not true, how she's enabling the Republican Party. They've actually mocked her, I think, pretty effectively when she constantly says she's concerned about the actions of the of her party, actions that she is supporting. And what you saw in that clip is her trying to also make a very traditional argument that, hey, you may not like me very much, Democratic voters or independent voters, but I'm bringing home the bacon. And what Jackson did, I think, quite effectively in that clip is turn that around and say, you may be, say you're bringing back road salt, but there are much larger macro issues that make how much you're bringing home to the state a relatively minuscule issue compared to the fact that nobody can afford the basic necessities of life. Now, Maine has not elected a Democratic senator in a very, very long time. And so I do not count Susan Collins out. She is a very, very tough incumbent, but this would be the year.
0: And of course, Bernie Sanders is, though, very popular, and he was just with Troy Jackson. He's from neighboring Vermont, and of course, he's been going around the country. David Sirota, as we wrap up this discussion, again, we're going to be doing a special on election night, and we'll continue to cover these issues. Your thoughts on what exactly would happen, both if there was a Senate House Democratic takeover, and if there isn't, if it's House goes Democrat and the Republicans remain in charge of the Senate? And do you think if there was a Senate House Democratic sweep that President Trump would be impeached again?
2: I don't think President Trump will be impeached. I think that you've seen a lot of Democrats say they don't want to pursue impeachment. They think that's that path has been fruitless. I think what you will see is certainly, if Democrats win, much more scrutiny using committee chairs, using subpoena power to scrutinize the self-dealing corruption of the Trump administration. I think you'll see scrutiny potentially on Trump's cabinet secretaries, them brought before Congress to testify on all sorts of corruption allegations. I think the question is going to be for Democrats, if they win power, what do they actually stand for? And that is an unanswered question that's going to be litigated also in the 2028 Democratic presidential primary. But I think if you look at 2006, a similar moment, second term Republican president, Democrats win. There was a lot of excitement when Democrats won back Congress in 2006, then won back the presidency in 2008. But soon after that, in 2010, Democrats lost that congressional majority. And part of the reason, I think, for that was there were raised expectations of promises of delivering things, and then a lot of things were not delivered, and the public was disillusioned. And I think that's the big danger if Democrats win. If they win, they can stop some of what the Trump administration is doing. They have a sort of congressional veto power over some things. Will they use that power to cut off funding for the Iran war? A big question. Will they use that power to really push forward a real set of health care reforms? Another big question. But if they do not deliver, if they are perceived to have gained back power and they do not deliver, they could end up being a delivery system for an even worse Donald Trump. And I think that is a huge question if they end up taking the first step by winning Congress.
0: David Sirota, I want to thank you for being with us, founder and editor-in-chief of The Lever, author of The Master Plan, The Hidden Plot to Legalize Corruption in America. We'll talk about what's become a major election issue this year, data centers, tomorrow, with Paris Marks, author of Hyperscale. We'll speak to him on Thursday. Coming up next, federal agents raid the home of Democratic Congress member Ilhan Omar after President Trump has threatened and attacked her, calling her garbage for years. Stay with us.

0: Suti by Emma Mafluthi here at Democracy Now! Studios. This is Democracy Now!, democracynow.org. I'm Amy Goodman. The Trump administration's expanding its targeting of Ilhan Omar, the Democratic Congress member from Minnesota. Monday, federal agents from the Department of Homeland Security raided her home in Washington, D.C. The New York Times reports federal agents have also issued subpoenas to some of her relatives, including her sister. In a statement Monday, Congressmember Omar said, "For 10 years, Trump has targeted me with baseless lies and smear campaigns. This is just the latest escalation in this campaign of political intimidation. I will not be silenced," she said. Congressmember Omar is the first Somali American in the U.S. Congress and the first woman of color to represent Minnesota. Trump has repeatedly attacked Omar and the Somali community for years, calling both garbage. This is President Trump speaking at a rally in Clarksville, Tennessee, Saturday, just 2 days before the raid.
1: How about Ilhan Omar? She comes from Somalia. She comes from Somalia. They don't have a government. They don't have police. They don't. All they have is crime and squalor. And she comes into our country and she says, "My constitution allows me." She's talking about our constitution, what they've done to Minnesota, these people from Somalia, what they've done to Minnesota should never be allowed. And let's see what happens. J.D. Vance and our people are looking at it very strongly.
0: That was President Trump. Just days before federal agents raided Congressmember Omar's home. On Monday, Trump claimed he had nothing to do with the raid.
1: She comes from a country that is a non-country, and then she comes over here and she complains about our Constitution. I think she's a terrible person, but that's really up to the DOJ. I have nothing to do with it.
0: We go now to Minneapolis, where we're joined by Zineb Mohammed. She's a Minnesota state senator representing Minneapolis. She's a member of the Minnesota Democratic Farmer Labor Party. She, too, was born in Somalia, came to the U.S. when she was 9 years old. In 2023, she became the youngest member in Minnesota state Senate history and the first Somali woman. Thank you so much for being with us, State Senator. If you can respond to your colleague, what has happened to Congressmember Ilhan Omar, the not exactly the Justice Department, but Homeland Security agents raiding her home in Washington, D.C. And now, according to the New York Times, family members, including her sister, have been subpoenaed. What we reportedly hear, the warrants involve her immigration status. Like you, she came to the United States from Somalia as a child.
2: Yeah, well, thank you so much for having me, Amy. It's great to be here with you. I think what we know is the fact that the Justice Department has historically avoided cases like this so close to the election, and it is unprecedented. We also know that Congresswoman Omar has been under attack by this administration for the last decade. You've mentioned that, and we're talking about what they're targeting is paperwork that was filled out by her father decades ago when she was a child. And so, you know, as far as we can tell, this is bogus because it's so close to the election. We know that this administration has been targeting their political, what they consider their political enemies or people who speak up against them. But here in Minnesota, people support our congresswoman. There was a rally for her the day before yesterday, after the headlines came out that they had raided her home and were investigating her. And everyone in this state has been through what we've been through the past year, which is an occupation by this federal government and the Metro search and the loss and the killings of our neighbors, Alex Pretty and Renee Good. And so we know that Ilhan is somebody who stands up for her community, and we're going to continue to stand with her in this moment.
0: I was listening to Jamie Raskin last night.

0: Congressmember, constitutional lawyer, talking about all the Democrats that the Justice Department has gone after, weaponizing, for example, Senator Schiff and LaMonica McGivern in New Jersey, who was charged after trying to protect the Newark mayor, Ross Baraka, when he was trying to investigate an ICE facility, for-profit facility in Newark, as well as others. Can you talk about what this means for a sitting representative to be raided, to be subpoenaed? And this is, let's be clear, all Congress members are now up for reelection. And within this period of not just 2 months, but 1 month within the election, and how unusual this is.
1: Mm-hmm. Well, it's unusual, right? We, like I said earlier, the Justice Department usually avoids cases like this so close to the election. You know, you also mentioned all of the individuals and congresspeople who've gone after this administration. They go right after them, and they use the Justice Department to do so. And the facts are Congresswoman Ilhan Omar is a real person. She's an American citizen with rights. But this investigation isn't about her, and I think that's what we need to get across. She's a symbol of everything that this administration hates, an immigrant who stands up for her community, who fought to be here in this country, and now is doing her job and her duty to serve her constituents.
0: Let me ask you, President Trump, Mark Wayne Mullen, head of Homeland Security, are now explicitly threatening to send federal agents back into your state, back into Minnesota. What's your response?
1: We've been through this before, you know, before Metro Search, Donald Trump said that Somali people are garbage. You said that he called our community garbage and used that as a justification to bring thousands of agents to the state of Minnesota, which led to the killings of our neighbors. And we know that they're setting a precedent right now to go after our congresswoman, to investigate her, to raid her home, so that they can use that as an opportunity to bring thousands of more agents into our community. But here in Minneapolis, people are vigilant, they're organized, we know what we've been through. I think people are going to reject this type of rhetoric from them.
0: Trump also posted on Truth Social, the once great state of Minnesota is being taken over by Somali immigrants. There's violence, murder, mayhem all over the state. The people of Minnesota must fight back. The Somalians should not be allowed to get away with what they are doing. They view you as weak and stupid people. Fight back, Minnesota, fight back. If you need the federal government, we'll come to your rescue. Now, a group of Minnesotans held a news conference and particularly said him talking about fighting back, talking about suggesting violence, goes to a very serious issue. This is Abdullahi Farah, an imam at the mosque in Bloomington, Minnesota, which was bombed by a far-right militia in 2017.
2: Instead of bringing Minnesotans together to find solutions, President Trump chose to make sweeping accusations against my Somali American community and telling people to fight back. Fight back against whom? What exactly is the president asking people to do? These words are reckless, they are dangerous, and they have consequences.
3: That's right.
2: I know it personally because in 2017, after those type of reckless rhetoric, my mosque, Darfur, was bombed. It was bombed because of act of hate. We know what it means when an entire community who comes to worship us are made to feel unsafe. Blaming an entire community is not accountability. Scapegoating is not a public safety strategy.
0: That was Abdullahi Farah, an imam at the mosque in Bloomington, Minnesota. State Senator Zainab Mohammed, as we wrap up, are you concerned about violence increasing against the Somali community as a result of the increased rhetoric? And also President Trump saying J.D. Vance is investigating all of this.
1: Absolutely. We're afraid of violence being taken against our community. What we're seeing is the leader of this country incite violence against an entire community and tell Minnesotans that if they fight back against this very tiny population that they, that the federal government will have their back. That's inciting violence. And it's a rhetoric that has no place in our state. We've been through a mass shooting at Annunciation Church in June last year. We've been through a political assassinations of our very own colleagues. We've also been through Metro Church and how violent that was. And the truth is Minnesotans understand who their Somali neighbors are. These folks have been here for decades, some of them. It's their they're in their second or third generations. Minneapolis is their home and they're not going anywhere. And we will continue to do everything we can to reject this type of hate and rhetoric from this administration and to stand up for our immigrant neighbors.
0: Zineb Mohammed, I want to thank you so much for being with us. Minnesota State Senator representing Minneapolis. We'll continue to cover the story. This is Democracy Now!, democracynow.org. I'm Amy Goodman. In the latest crackdown on human rights defenders in the occupied West Bank Tuesday, Israeli forces raided what they say are the offices of several Palestinian NGOs, confiscating legal files, court records, valuable equipment. Israeli forces also deployed snipers around the entrances to Ramallah's Palestine Medical Complex, the largest government medical facility in the occupied West Bank. At least one journalist was reportedly detained. Palestinian officials say a child was injured from Israeli gunfire. Others suffered from tear gas inhalation. For more in these last few minutes, we go to Ramallah, where we're joined by Sahar Francis, human rights lawyer, previous general director at Adamir Prisoner Support and Human Rights Association, which is one of the groups that Israel just raided. Sahar Francis, welcome back to Democracy Now! We had you on when you were the head of Adamir, which is the prisoner support and human rights group in the West Bank. I was watching overnight when Israel was raiding because Al Jazeera was showing the raid live. But these offices, in fact, of your group, your previous group, Adamir, and others, the Palestine Women's Association, were already closed, is that right, years ago, because the Israeli government classified these organizations as terrorists. So what were they raiding?
3: Exactly. Good afternoon, and thanks for inviting me again to join you in this important discussion. As you just said, these offices actually were raided in 2020 with two forced closure after the decision to designate the six Palestinian organizations as terrorist organizations. They confiscated property and stole files and equipments at that time. So what happened yesterday, I would claim that this is part of the whole propaganda show that this government is actually implementing just before the Israeli election, a couple of weeks before the Israeli election, to send a very clear message to the whole Palestinian society, and especially to the Palestinian Authority, because the offices they raided is very close to the official governmental offices and other ministries in Ramallah City, that we are the masters. We decide what we will do. You cannot interfere. You cannot protect. Nothing to do with your sovereignty in even Ramallah City that is supposed to be an Area A. And what happened yesterday, they were not confiscating property for illegal organization claiming that this property is used to support terrorism. And I'm sure you all saw in the videos that were presented by the different media, local or international, that they mostly broke and destroyed the files and the equipments, even the windows. The frigidaire in this office that they claimed it belongs for Damir, they were throwing it from the second floor down to the ground. They just wanted to cause harassment. And this is the main message, the persecution and the collective punishments for the whole Palestinian community. The raid onto the city center, Ramallah, is not a lonely activity. It happens every day that they raid different villages, different cities. They arrest people. including journalists and human rights defenders. And what most important to highlight in our case that the office they raided yesterday claiming that it's for Damir, basically it's illegal office led by lawyers who are representing Palestinian prisoners, which means if you claim that this is illegal or a terrorist action, this is means at the end that the legal representation for the Palestinian prisoners in front of the Israeli military courts is considered a terror act. Seriously, this is the message that they wanted to highlight. Actually, this is very bizarre and disgraceful, I think, even for their image. And the other organization they claimed that they raided, this organization was closed back in 2022. Since then, it doesn't exist there at all.
0: Sahar, we only have 30 seconds, but I want to ask what message you think Israel is sending at the same time the U.S. is sanctioning the International Criminal Court overall as an institution.
3: That we don't respect the international law. We are not respecting the treaties and the institutions that implements and protect international human rights law. And we don't care because we are not accountable. This is the time for sanctions.
0: I want to thank you so much for being with us, Sahar Francis, human rights lawyer, previous general director of Admir, Prisoner Support and Human Rights Association, speaking to us from occupied Ramallah. That does it for our show today. A very happy birthday to my favorite news hound, Zazu. I wish her a happy birthday as well as her brother, Kasha, as they turn 6 years old today. Oh, and this news, Steal the Story, the documentary about Democracy Now!, is viewable online for the first time. If you live in the U.S. and Canada, you can watch the film in your own home. 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Well, it's now there at Eventive. 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
6: 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This is your host, Don Kimball. This is a rebroadcast of a show I did with Ahmad Daniels, former United States Marine veteran turned political activist. Did this show back in 2022. It's still got a great message, so check it out.
7: This is Friendly Fire, a voice for veterans. Today we talk with former United States Marine Ahmad Daniels. Ahmad enlisted in the Marines during the Vietnam War and went from gung-ho to jail. Sentenced to 10 years for violating the 1940 Smith Act, Ahmad is now working for transformative justice and reparations. We'll hear his story of his awakening to racial injustice in America, his incarceration, and his redemption. Stay tuned.

0: And that's John Farnham with You're the Voice. Welcome to Friendly Fire, a voice for veterans. I'm your host, Don Kimball. It's a pleasure to have you along today. We're recording from a remote location we call the Sacred Feather Studios, and we're very happy to be on KURU FM 89.1 Silver City, New Mexico, or on the web at gmcr.org. And now let's go to our previously recorded conversation. With us today, we're very proud and pleased to have Ahmad Daniels with us. He's calling from Phoenix, Arizona. Ahmad served in the United States Marine Corps, where he enlisted from 1966 to 1970. Ahmad refused to deploy to Vietnam and was sentenced to 10 years hard labor, of which he did 29 months in the brig at Portsmouth Naval Shipyard in Portsmouth, New Hampshire. The American Civil Liberties Union found out what happened to Ahmad, went to his defense, and helped him win his freedom. Ahmad has ever since worked for transformative justice. He is a transformation facilitator and a life coach. He now has over 30 years of experience in community outreach programs, diversity training, African American history. He holds a Master of Education from the University of North Carolina, go Tar Heels, from Charlotte. And he has won numerous awards throughout his career. Of those he's most proud of, a Spirit of Louisville Award presented by the city in appreciation for his dedicated community service. And he served as a facilitator for two of former Governor James B. Hunt's North Carolina Initiative on Race conferences. He was recognized by Community Pride Magazine in December 2000, Charlotte's African American magazine, as one of Charlotte's 50 most influential Black men. He also received a Hero of Democracy Award for having played an active role in the United Nations World Conference on Racism, Racial Discrimination, Xenophobia, and Related Intolerance, and that was held in September of 2001 in Durban, South Africa. He's involved with many, many organizations. Ahmad is also serves as a chief historian for several civil rights heritage tours in Selma, Birmingham, and Montgomery, with stops in Memphis, Tennessee, and Atlanta, Georgia. Ahmad is also the author of To Your Journey, 40 Clues, and it's a workbook, and a must-read for anyone who's engaged in self-discovery, personal growth. And finally, he's also the author of From Queens to Quantico, a United States Marine story chronicling the journey through the conflict of being loyal to the Corps or to the reality of being Black in America. Ahmad, thank you so much for being on Friendly Fire.
1: Thank you, Don. Thank you for the invitation. And let me correct you. I never refused to go to Vietnam, but I'll correct that as I go along.
0: Okay.
1: And I always start out first by giving praise to the Creator and to the ancestors whose shoulders I stand upon. It would be easy for me to think that it's all about me, the accolades that you so correctly read out. It would be easy for me, as a young folk say, to get a case of the big head and think it's about me and not about those whose broad shoulders I stand upon. So I always like to acknowledge them. Don, I grew up in New York City. I grew up in the 50s and 60s, and I'm very proud of that era. I love doo-wop music. I love the fact when we lived in the public housing for a while before my parents bought a house, that I could walk down the steps of the Gowanus Projects in Brooklyn and hear people singing some of the latest sounds and the harmony and the reverberations off the walls in tenement houses, just like in subways and under street lamps, but just simply unbelievable. It's only when I go to some of these shows and they've invited back the Five Satins or the Del Vikings, and they walking on the stage with their crutches, and I realize how historical those times were. Okay, well, my parents, even I enjoyed the acoustics and the wonderful music that came along with public housing. My parents got tired of that, and they saved their monies, and we bought a house out in Queens, in St. Albans. St. Albans was a part of Queens where Count Basie had a home not too far from us, James Brown, Hurricane Jackson. There were quite a few people that lived out in St. Albans. It was a really nice era back in the 50s. And I grew up in an area in Queens, St. Albans, where I went to Andrew Jackson High School, which is about 50% black and 50% white. I didn't know anything about Jim Crow or racism or white supremacy.
2: In or fact, Andrew Jackson, probably.
1: Well, or that's exactly right.
2: Why is this school named after that guy?
1: That's exactly right. With the Trail of Tears and a host of other atrocities he put on Native Americans, and he owned slaves. So naive. That's how I was. Saw the world through rose-colored glasses. And it was during that time, one of my siblings had gotten out of the Marine Corps in 63, spent 4 years, 59 to 63, in Japan, in Cuba, in Puerto Rico. And he said, hey, man, it's really nice. The girls are lovely. They love the uniform. Then when he mentioned girls, you know, my eyes widened. I said, hey, let me just go ahead and join. When I joined in 66, right after high school, had you given me a map, I would not have been able to find Vietnam on that map. Yeah. I didn't even know what Vietnam was all about. I used to tease people when I was in jail saying, I thought I was joining the Peace Corps, not the Marine Corps. You know, so I joined and I did well. I loved parasailing. I loved doing the PT because I was already on the track team at Andrew Jackson High School. I was doing push-ups. I was getting up early in the morning, doing all these kind of things. The only thing I wasn't used to was being screamed at, and Marine drill instructors, they've earned their reputation, and it's a reputation they have rightfully earned because the training is tough. It's tougher than the Army and all the others. It's tougher than anything, perhaps, than the Special Forces. Special Forces, they take things to a whole nother level. So I graduated from boot camp, and I tested pretty high. I tested so I would not have to become an 0311, which is a grunt. Those that were in Vietnam carrying the M14, M16 rifles, they felt I had some aptitude for mechanics. Where the hell that came from, I do not know. Only thing I ever worked on was my bike.
2: What'd your brother do in the Marines, Ahmad?
1: He worked on ships. He was on the USS Boxer for most of his time. And he had an MOS that protected him because Vietnam wasn't raging in 59 all through 63. I think it was still a police action, so they called it at that time. But America had its covert actions and not so covert things taking place at that time because they did not want Ho Chi Minh to be the president, to be the leader. They wanted all the other ones that they put in office, Key and Thu and some of the others that were more like puppets that were willing to give up the rights of the people so that Americans' interests could take place. And Americans bought the lie about, well, if we don't intervene in Vietnam, next thing you know, there'll be a domino theory. There'll be Laos. There'll be all these other little countries. And many Americans bought it until the 60s and 70s when the protests became massive, when people refused to go. But I'm getting ahead of myself here. So they said I had an aptitude for mechanics, so they sent me to jet mechanic school in Millington, Tennessee. And I'm doing the math in my mind. I said, a jet mechanic, I do 4 years in the Marines, maybe longer when I get out. I could work for Eastern Airlines that existed at that time and some of the others. And I could make $30, $40 an hour, which was good money in the 60s, which is good money still today. So I'm doing fine. I'm doing well in school. I was a Christian at that time and went to church every Sunday on base. I put on my uniform at my little tender age of 18 and go to church. And one Sunday, though, Don, I decided to go to the church off base. I had been going to church on base for the longest, but when I would go into Memphis and good old-fashioned Beale Street, Memphis in the 60s was the place to be. Now it's become so commercialized, you wouldn't even recognize how it was back in the 60s. In fact, it was so nice in the 60s, military personnel were not permitted by the military. So when you went there, you made sure you did not wear the military shoes because they would know that you were in the military.
2: Right. Yeah, that would give you away.
1: They would give you away. So yeah. I had a pair of alligator shoes that I brought in from New York and put on my suit, and I had a ball on Bill Street. So I decided to go to church on off base one Sunday, put on my uniform, and I was cleaner than the Board of Health. You could have sliced your bread with the sharp crease I had in my trousers. You could have shaved in the spit shine shoes I had on because I was a Marine. First thing I hear when I walk into this church is, get your black ass out of here. Coming from New York, where I lived in a mixed neighborhood, mixed school, had a few white girlfriends, if you want to call them that, guys on the track team, I knew nothing about that. So I left. I left the church. But I felt for the first time, Don, that I didn't know who I was. I felt what I think a child must feel when he or she has been adopted, and they wake up one morning and their parents tell them, their foster parents or adoptive parents, tell them that you're really not ours. You're an adopted child. First thing that child wants to know is, I would imagine, would be, well, who are my real parents? What ailments, if any, do they have that I may have also? Do I have siblings someplace that are out there that I don't know anything about? My questions were not of that nature. My questions were, who am I? And why am I not allowed to pray with these white people? Well, I went to the library, and enlisted men do not go to the library. We go to the titty bars. But something directed me to the library, and I read Crisis in Black and White by Charles E. Silverman, Who Speaks for the Negro by Robert Penn Warren, and Richard Wright, White Man, Listen. And in those books were conversations with Malcolm, Dr. King, Stokely Carmichael. I mean, all these other people who I knew nothing about. And what I learned from that really struck my interest was, African Americans fought in every war this country has ever had and came back with high expectations of being treated like a human being. Nothing special, just a regular human being who fought for his or her country. Mm-hmm. And we came back and we were lynched while still wearing the nation's uniform. Red summer of 1919, when Blacks came back from World War I, and they were lynched while still wearing the country's uniform. In World War II, whites would have, they would put up two fingers for a victory sign, victory over fascism. Blacks had to have up three fingers for two victories, victory over fascism abroad and victory over white supremacy over here. So here I was saying, this is 1967, and I'm still having to put up with the same mess that my ancestors put up with. So I flunked out of aviation school. I became so disillusioned, I did not want to be the good Marine anymore. So now I'm at, well, they sent me to Dairy Point, North Carolina. And then after that, they changed my MOS to 0311, which made me an everyday grunt. And I'm at Camp Pendleton now, training to go to Vietnam. And it's the summer of 1967. And I don't know if you remember what happened in Newark and Detroit in 67. But they had tanks, Don, rolling down the streets of the inner city, because there were major insurrections, major rebellions taking place. And on those tanks were 50 caliber machine guns. It can go through a wall, tear off someone's head. This is what they had going down the streets in our community. Mm-hmm. So me and other Black Marines, now we were up in the mountains in L.A. on base, smoking reefer, drinking Akadama plum wine, and having conversations about, man, because Life magazine had a front page photo of those tanks. And I'm saying, look at this, what's going on in our neighborhoods? Because by this time, I had already read the autobiography of Malcolm X. I had gone by the Nation of Islam Mosque in L.A. in South Central. So many Sundays, me and Harvey, who I'll tell you more about later on, we'd go to the mosque and we'd listen to what they would say about white people and the Nation of Islam. And Farrakhan would speak sometimes. And all this was going on. So I was inundated with Black awareness. I was inundated with a consciousness of who I was and who my people were for the first time. So we're sitting around, me and some other Black guys, during lunch, and a few whites, and we're saying, well, what are we going to do, man? What are we going to do? I said, well, I don't know. Let's ask the commanding general, a lieutenant general, which means he had three stars on his shoulder. Let's ask him why we should go to Vietnam, because maybe he knows, maybe he could tell us. I mean, that's how naive I was. I'm going to go ask the damn lieutenant general why we should go fight a war. But I thought I had an opportunity to do that. Now, as you know, in the military, Don, you just don't go knock on the commanding general's door. You work your way up the chain of command.
2: You may pay the price, and you did.
1: There you go. That's exactly right. So the next morning in formation, I said, First Sergeant, there are some of us that would like to request, REQUEST, MAST, MAST. That means speak to the commanding general. Start that chain of command. And if somebody is able to address your concern before you get to him, and it's always a him, they would know her, before you get to him, well, then there's no need to go any higher. So we start with the first sergeant. I said, some of us would like to start the chain of command, go through the chain of command. and talk to the commanding general. And he said, who? And when he did that, I raised up my hand, put up one finger, and kind of as if to say, come on, take a step forward. And 10 Black Marines took a step forward. That first sergeant looked at us incredulously and said, wow. If any of you go beyond me, I'll make sure your asses are locked up for mutiny. So they took a step back because they didn't have the convictions that I had, and me and Harvey. Harvey was a brother, and he still is my favorite person from Queensbridge, New York, who began to feel the same way I did. He would go to the mosque with me. He would read the autobiography of Malcolm X with me. So we both felt the same way. So I said, well, good. When the time comes, they'll give me orders. I'll say no, and I'll do my 5 years and get a dishonorable discharge.
2: Ahmad, what is it like to be inducted into the Muslim faith, especially if you've already a Christian and you've been baptized in that religion? Is there a similar ceremony when you accept Allah?
1: And we're talking about the Nation of Islam. The Nation of Islam is different, at least it was back in the 60s, than Orthodox Islam. Remember, you had Muhammad Ali, who was a member of the Nation of Islam, and then he became an Orthodox or a Sunni Muslim. So he separated himself from the Nation of Islam. The Nation of Islam existed to help Black prostitutes, to help Black men and women take needles out of their arms. They felt, and I believe this is still true, religion must address the social needs of the people. It cannot be about pie in the sky. It has to be about what's taking place right now, and how do I improve myself? How do I become a better person? And the Nation of Islam said, we're going to be for Black people only. Racism, white supremacy is real in America. We're just going to uplift Black people. They had their own stores. They had their own businesses. They had their own shops. And it was a different feeling during the 60s and the early 70s, going to Harlem, going to Bed-Stuy, and seeing brothers wearing them bow ties and suits and clean, just getting out of jail. But many converts come from prison. They change their life. Clean shaven, suits on, intelligent, because they've read and they knew who they were. So during that time, you cannot become a member of the Nation of Islam if you were in the military, because it would be like serving two gods. What the Nation of Islam is going to ask of you is not going to be what Uncle Sam asking you, but that did not prevent you from going to the meetings. You could go to the meetings, you could listen, you could do all that. So that's what me and Harvey did. Now, to become a Muslim in the bigger sense, in the wider sense, in Saudi Arabia and Mecca, it's about taking what we call a shahada. And that simply is saying, La ilaha illallah, Muhammad Rasulullah. There is no God but Allah, and Muhammad, peace and blessings upon him, is his prophet. Once you've taken that, then you are a person of the Islamic faith. So it doesn't mean that you have to get baptized. There's nothing that you have to memorize and recite. It's simply saying that. Saying that means that you're going to walk a different life. You're going to accept the principles of Islam. There's no God but Allah. Muhammad's his prophet. You're going to fast during the month of Ramadan. You're going to participate in charity, fast during Ramadan, and make pilgrimage to Mecca. If health and resources allow, you have to go to Mecca and all that. So that became some of the things that I began to read more and more about.
2: No, I appreciate you sharing that, because I think it's important for us to understand, for all of us to understand each other. The world gets smaller every day. And I think part of the problem with people is they don't understand other people, other people's religion. And that's part of what this show is about. And having folks like you who have been so resilient against racism on the show. And I thank you for that. So, all right. Well, there you are now. And you had put your request to the first shirt. He said, you're going to be charged with mutiny if you continue on. What happened next?
1: Once we were turned away and not allowed to speak to the commanding general, the military called in ONI, Officers of Naval Intelligence. These are people who work like the FBI. They were questioning the other Black Marines. And I knew this was going on, but I didn't think I had anything to be afraid of. They were saying, well, what did Daniels tell you? Did he ever tell you to refuse an order? What they were looking at was what to see, to discern what impact I was having on the mentality, on the behavior of the other Marines. And they had good reason, because we were talking about all kind of mess, man. We were just smoking reef and talking BS. Sure. But it was when I asked them to take a step forward, they said, well, who was this little PFC? Because I never got beyond a PFC. Who's this E2 that's able to get these people, these Black Marines, to even think about requesting mass? What I didn't know at that time, Don, was what the view looked like from 20,000 feet. I did not know that there were people all throughout the military challenging authority, underground newspapers, people who were in Vietnam throwing fragging, as they called it, throwing hand grenades into the hooches of first sergeants or people that they didn't like. So all this
2: race riots.
1: Yeah.
2: Kitty Hawk.
1: That was taking place. Could have been the Kitty Hawk. So the officers of Naval Intelligence were coming in and questioning people. And the day came when me and Harvey, we thought we were going home on leave for 30 days before coming back for what is called staging. Once you finish staging, you're en route to Southeast. Well, military police came, put handcuffs on me, I put handcuffs on Harvey, and took us to whom? The commanding general. He read off a charge sheet that said, in essence, and I'll give you the elevator version, you guys are being charged with violating the 1940 Smith Act, which made it a crime to counsel, urge, cause, and attempt to cause insubordination and refusal of duty. I mean, he read off the charge sheet that Jones had said and Smith had said, and I said this, that the races should be separated, that there needs to be a race war, all these things. You know, some of the things I did say, some of the things I didn't, but it didn't matter. So we went to the brig, me and Harvey in the brig for 4 months. We have a court martial. They had to separate us after his trial because they couldn't prove that we conspired. So we had to be tried separately. Harvey got 6 years. Then my trial came. Lasted 6 days, took them 15 minutes to find me guilty of all charges and award me 10 years and a dishonorable discharge. And they said quite boldly, let's make an example of Daniels and Harvey to make sure that nobody else travels down the road that they did. Let's set an example. So they handcuff us and take us to Portsmouth. Now, let me say something before that. In November, before we had our court martial, my father died. My father took his own life.
2: Sorry.
1: And normally in the military, if they could prove that there's been a death of someone in your immediate family, they'll escort you home. In fact, my brother, who was in jail in New York for homicide, first degree murder, they let him out of jail with escorts and handcuffs, and he went to our father's funeral.
2: Is this the same brother that served in the Marines?
1: No, this is another brother. Okay. This one served in the Army, received a dishonorable discharge for hitting a white guy upside the head. So he got a dishonorable discharge for that. And his life went downhill all the way.
2: Well, I'm sorry to hear about all these tragedies in your family that happened in just a few years. Continue, please.
1: So my father killed himself, and they find out that it was that my father did die. And normally they would escort somebody home. But the military said, no, you're not going to be able to go to the funeral. And I think they may have felt that I would have gotten the word out that this is what happened and the press may have responded. That left an indelible print on my mind to this day, because what it reminded me of were Black people during our enslavement, during Jim Crow, that whose humanity was not seen. Therefore, you have to wear the shirt Black Lives Matter, because throughout history, there's no showing on a large scale that Black lives have ever mattered. So the fact that I receive a disability now stems from my father having killed himself and my not being able to go to the funeral. So the military gives me a certain amount every month for that. And the trauma that I continue to experience to this very day. And that was what? 50 years ago. 50 years ago. So it's that intergenerational trauma that has been with Black people since we first arrived in 1619. It has never ended. There's always been some instances of something taking place. So I get 10 years. Me and Harvey go to Portsmouth, New Hampshire. I'm in Portsmouth, New Hampshire, and on the Baker tier, because I wanted to be in the cell block and have my own cell rather than be in the squad bay and have up and down bunk beds. And guys are coming back down from Vietnam for rape, murder, cutting off ears, doing some of the most heinous things imaginable. And none of them suckers had 10 years. I said, how do you rape and mutilate and tear up the human body?
2: Yeah, war crimes.
1: War crimes, yeah, exactly. And none of them had 10 years. I said, I open up my mouth and I get 10 years. So that told me right there who the military feared the most. They know how to handle a murderer. They know how to handle a bank robber or anything along those lines. But freedom of speech people, they don't know. They're kind of leery about that. I knew at that point I did not want the military representing me during the appellate process. Because then when you get court-martialed, your case then goes to the CA, convening authority. And then if it makes it to the next level, it goes to JAG, Judge Advocate General. Mm-hmm. And then it goes to the Court of Military Appeals, which is one step below the Supreme Court of the United States. I said, I don't want them representing me because it's like being represented by the Klan. So I wrote people. I wrote Ebony Magazine. They wrote back, can't help you. I wrote the NAACP, National Association of Advancement of Colored People. They wrote back, couldn't help you. I didn't know who
2: the
1: else.
2: NAACP said they could not help you?
1: They could not help. I should have kept all that information, but I didn't have the foresight to know how.
2: If you just joined us today, we're so happy to have with us Ahmad Daniels. He's calling from Phoenix, Arizona. He's a proud member of Veterans for Peace. He's the author of From Queens to Quantico, a United States Marine story, which chronicled the journey of conflict of being loyal to the Marine Corps or to the reality of being Black in America. Ahmad holds a master's in education from the University of North Carolina at Charlotte. He is a transformation facilitator and a life coach with over 30 years experience. He's a community outreach person. He trains people in diversity and African-American history. Ahmad, when we left, you were chronicling your time with the Marines, and some of this time included hard time. And we're so very sorry that you've had to go through all this, but we do appreciate you telling the story. So there you were serving 10 years and you were with other military personnel who had committed atrocious war crimes, who weren't serving anything close to what you were serving 10 years. You had been turned down by the NAACP. What happened next, sir?
1: When I got turned down by the NAACP and Ebony Magazine, I did not know who else to write. There was no Google back then. So I thought that was it. But this other inmate said, have you written the ACLU? I said, who, what? The American Civil Liberties Union. You have a First Amendment right. You have a case that involved the First Amendment, freedom of speech. Hey, what's there to lose? I wrote them. And within 2 weeks, they sent their legal director, Mr. Melvin Wolf. And they said, we want to represent you. And they told me who they were. I said, my parents cannot afford, they're blue collar workers. They can't afford what you're offering. Said, oh no, you're doing us a favor. Doesn't cost you a penny. They began publicizing my case. And to this day, I have a scrap album about an inch thick, newspaper articles, Washington Post, New York Times, Playboy. If you Google Ahmad Daniels, you'll see a lot of that. And after 2.5 years of incarceration, our case went to the Court of Military Appeals. And they essentially reversed the findings of the trial court. And then we were able to get discharged. After 29 months, I got some back pay and an honorable discharge. And I'm glad I did, because I go to the VA from time to time. All my meds come from the VA. But what I learned from that, I got out of jail maybe a week or two earlier than had I been the good Marine and obeyed everything and gone to Vietnam and done two tours probably, if I would have made it back. I spent that time in jail. I did not mind being in jail, Don. I remembered what Ali said. I'd rather be in jail fed than in Vietnam dead. And that became my motto. And I felt that, and I knew that God, Allah, would test people. You know, it's easy to say that you profess a certain faith, but when the going gets rough, do we still profess that same faith? When Ali had his title stripped, when they took away his passport, so he couldn't travel anywhere around the world to fight, he never said, hey, all right, I'm ready to give up Islam. I'm ready to be the good boy. No, he stayed to his faith. So I stayed to mine. And jail, to me, was a place where I read most of the books in the library. I took out correspondence courses. I it was time well spent. Because I believe time is neutral. It can be spent constructively or destructively, depending on the individual's mindset. So while a lot of other people in the cell block on the weekend, they were just sleeping, But there were no TVs that we could watch in ourselves. I was reading, I was writing. I was on a mission to be the next Malcolm X. And I wanted to get killed at age 39, just like Malcolm did. Now, by the time I got to older, I realized that that's kind of foolhardy. I could have the knowledge, but I did not want to be shot.
2: No, there's too much. Yeah, no, there's too much work to do, and too few of us doing the work. And when I say us, I mean us, because, you know,
1: I agree.
2: We got to work together to try to solve everything that's going on. And Veterans for Peace, I think, is what's brought us together.
1: Exactly right.
2: So let me ask you, Ahmad. Do you do any work, or have you done any work? And your resume is long. And have you done any work with people who are behind bars? Perhaps people who were in the military here you were. You're a Black Muslim in a white Christian outfit. And you got slammed big time, 10 years. You know what it's like. You've had to walk that walk.
1: That's right. I do correspond with inmates, but they're not inmates who were in the military. These are people who were members of the Black Liberation Army, members who have allegedly having shot and killed police, having had encounters with the police, and people who have been in jail 30, 35 years. And I correspond with them. And I do that because I know how important it is to receive mail. When I was locked up, and people found out about my being incarcerated, folks all around the country, and my name must have been on a list, and volunteers would come in, get the name and address, and just write, thank you for what you're doing, keep your head up. And I come Christmas time, man, I would get hundreds of cards.
2: No
1: hundreds
2: kidding.
1: Of cards from people.
2: Wow.
1: And the main one I wish I had kept was from the Communist Party. They sent me a Christmas card, but I didn't have the foresight to keep that.
0: And Ahmad, if you would, talk about these civil rights tours that you conduct throughout the South.
1: These tours are most important because not only were they for African Americans, but we had many conscience-raising white people who wanted to learn more. So the buses that and I was living in Charlotte at that time, and I hooked up with a group out of Raleigh, North Carolina, the Martin Luther King Center there, and I became their chief historian. So these bus rides would last 3 days. We'd ride, and then we'd spend the night in the motel, hotel, Holiday Inn, and then get on the buses again. So the buses became, one, a movie theater, because we were showing documentaries. We were showing films like Eyes on the Prize. If we were pulling into Birmingham, I would have shown them prior to their arrival what happened at the 16th Street Baptist Church, what happened at Kelly Ingram Park, where you see the dogs being sicked on women and children and the elderly. So it was able to put everything in a proper context. So the bus was, one, a movie theater, so to speak. It became a platform for people to discuss what they saw and what their experiences have been as we passed the microphone around. And of course, the buses became a means of transportation. But what made them so rewarding for me and for some of the others who participated in this, and I did it for about 4 years in a row, was, one, you had people who were in a certain space for long periods of time, and they weren't forced, but they welcomed the opportunity to talk about race. Going back, and many kids were with us, kids who were 14, 15 years old, who had no memories, no reason to remember what was happening back in those times. We'd stop in Atlanta first, and we go where King was interred. We'd look at his house. We'd go by the Martin Luther King Center. And that was a good place for people to see Ebenezer Baptist Church and understand what was happening there. We'd go to Birmingham, again, to 16th Street Baptist Church, where those four little girls were killed way back in 1963. And to help these kids understand that these little girls were doing, were praying to their God on a Sunday morning. But what made the 16th Street Baptist Church a target for white supremacists was the fact that teachings were occurring there. So the kids were trained at this church, and they would leave the church, go through Kelly Ingram Park, which is directly parallel to the church, diagonal to the church, and they would go downtown to occupy the seats and sit and to protest. And Bull Connor at that time, in his attempts to keep the Blacks from reaching downtown, would put water, sick dogs on them, high-pressured water hoses. Water hoses that were so powerful that they would knock adults off their feet, have them spinning down the street like a tumbleweed. I mean, that's what they were using to keep this going. So that church was targeted for that reason. Going to Memphis, of course, is where Dr. King was killed. We show them pictures and videos of men carrying I Am a Man sandwich boards. So sanitation workers were on strike. Yep. Yes, because they could not drive the trucks. They can only be the ones to ride in the back and lift up the heavy cans to put the contents into the back of the garbage truck. And what happened, since these Black sanitation workers were not able to find shelter when it rained, they would stay in the back of these trucks, these dangerous trucks. And one truck malfunctioned, and it started activating, and it crushed two African-American men. And that's why they said, oh, no, hell no, we got to do something about that. Yeah. So they called in King. King came one night, and that's when the little insurrection or rebellion broke out. And then on April 3rd, it's when King came back, and that's when he gave the speech. He said, I've been to the mountaintop. I may not get there with you, but we as the people will get to the mountaintop. And the next day, of course, he was killed at the Lorraine Hotel. History is more than just dates and places. Mm-hmm. History allows us to get a feel for what happened, how it happened, who benefited from that. We learn the lessons, we seize the spirit, and we emulate the successes of those who have done things in history. And history inspires. Now, when I had history in high school, I was just as bored as the next person. I didn't see myself in it.
2: It was whitewashed.
1: It was certainly whitewashed. Yeah. Mm-hmm. It's like that well-known book, Lies That Your Teacher Told You. I forgot the name of the author, but that's exactly what happened. It was whitewashed, and I didn't have a sense of who I was in it. But once I started reading, and then history, you learn, you build a foundation, and then you keep building on it. I became someone who really began to love it, someone who supported it and understood the importance of it. So these civil rights tours for 3 days provided an opportunity for all who attended to have discussions. But when we stayed at a hotel, we'd always have a larger area where we could all come together and talk in a circle. What did you learn today? What were your experiences? Were you surprised at any of this? Did you know this? Did you learn that? So it became a grand opportunity.
2: And for doing have you all stayed in touch, Ahmad, with some people who have been on the tour?
1: No. Other than the organizers of it, COVID-19 just kind of busted everything up.
2: Separate ways.
1: And I moved to Arizona. And in order for me to participate in the tour, I'd have to fly all the way to Atlanta or to Charlotte. And I haven't done that since, but my 3 or 4 years were good.
2: Tell us about what your experience with the Black Lives Matter movement has been. A very significant part of not just Black history, but American history.
1: It's a need. There are many things that I first like about Black Lives Matter. One, there's no central leader. Black Lives Matter manifests itself in different cities according to different people and how they wish to display and put forth arguments for what life should look like for them. So that's been a major part. My involvement here has been attending some of the rallies, writing a check. I don't see the need to be on the front line like I was 30, 40, 50 years ago. I think what I can do is help educate people to inspire them. Most recently, this past Tuesday, I'm a member of the African American Advisory Committee. And we showed the film, Who We Are, A Chronicle of Racism in America. And we showed that and had a discussion about it afterwards. I'm doing a PowerPoint in February 21st, which is the date that Malcolm X was killed back in 1965. I put together a PowerPoint presentation entitled, Malcolm X and Martin Luther King, Were Their Struggles the Same? Oftentimes, people want to put them in different categories. They want to say King was a pacifist and Malcolm was a so-called militant. But when you look, if you break down King's life into at least two phases, from 1955 with the Montgomery bus boycott to 1965 with the passing of the Voting Rights Bill and the 64 Civil Rights Bill, that's when the Civil Rights era basically comes to a close. From 65 to 68, King, being heavily influenced by Stokely Carmichael, whose name changed, later becomes advocate civil rights bill, that's when the civil rights era basically comes to a close. From 65 to 68, King, being heavily influenced by Stokely Carmichael, whose name changed, later becomes advocate

0: I Have a Dream King in 1963. In fact, I've been one to call for a moratorium on that I Have a Dream speech because it's the only one that we ever hear every January 15th on King's Day. I have a dream. I have a dream. And when you take a look at that speech, it's the second or third paragraph that underscores what the entire speech is about. He says, America has written a blank check to Black people. And it's that check for our labor, for our commitment to this country that King talks about. But it's at the end when Mahalia Jackson says, tell them about the dream, Michael, because that was King's name, Michael. Then he changed it to Martin. Tell us about the dream. That's when he began to say, I have a dream. And he has done that scores of time before that. But that's what people focus on. They don't focus on that part about America needs to write a check to undo some of the political oppression, economic exploitation, and social degradation that Black people have experienced. That got lost.
1: It's reparations part of your teachings when you
0: yes.
1: talk about transformative yes. justice? And do you talk about Martin Luther King Jr.'s speech at the Riverside Church in 1968, Beyond Vietnam? I mean, this is when
0: right.
1: he really took a step out and said, you know what? This is wrong, and I got to speak out against it.
0: That's exactly right. When we talk about reparations, I was in South Africa that you mentioned, and we were there for the United Nations World Conference Against Racism, Xenophobia, and Other Kinds of Injustices. What we were able to do was get the United Nations to acknowledge that the enslavement of Black people, in addition to the Jim Crow eras, was in fact a crime against humanity. So for the first time, the reparations movement in America has a moral undergirding, because that's what the United Nations says. And reparations to me is more than just a check showing up in somebody's mailbox. It's okay. a whole idea of repairing the damage. A crime was done. People were injured. Redress is due. It's about John Conyers, former Congressman John Conyers, who attempted year after year to get H.R. 40 out of committee. H.R. 40 would provide funds to do a study, much like the Kerner Commission study in 1968, when the Kerner Commission and LBJ funded that and channeled all the resources to that, they came up with the conclusion that what's happening in the inner city is caused by whites. America would move into two societies, one Black, one white, separate and unequal. And it's the white people who keep the ghetto situation alive. And that was the Kerner Commission. And of course, that's probably shelved somewhere and few people have ever read it. But going back to reparations, there's a need to repair the damage. And by doing that, it doesn't just benefit Black people.
1: Right.
0: It will benefit white people and allow them to come face to face with the injustices. Two people were harmed. Black people, sure, we worked for those 300 years. We were lynched. We were castrated. We were everything that you can imagine. And to imagine the kind of mindset that whites must have had, where they could read the morning paper and said, oh, honey, this coming Friday, they're going to be lynching some N-words. So let's go there. They'll pack a picnic basket. They'll get all the kids put on their Sunday finest. And they'll watch these Black people being burned alive while they eat a hot dog with ketchup on it. I mean, that's because if you're able to dehumanize a person, you could cut off his penis, cut off his ears, just like we did to the Vietnamese, no remorse whatsoever, because that's what's happened. What happened in Colorado this past weekend, the LGBTQ, five attendees were shot and killed. Why? Because there's so much hatred being put out by some of these right wingers that it creates an environment, an invitation almost, for people who are little, and I'm not saying they're crazy, because that would mean to dismiss them. Well, they're crazy, send them to the funny farm, because they know exactly what they're doing. I think there are many whites in this country who are fearful of the uprising of Blacks and Browns. They're fearful of the left having a voice, and their way of addressing that is, I'm a gun owner. I am against banning of weapons. I'm going to say that up loud. But I do believe that there should be some ways of checking who's buying the weapon. We're a crimogenic society. You get pissed off at somebody, we handle it through violence. We always have. We got Thanksgiving coming up this coming Thursday. What do we do to the Native Americans? As you correctly alluded to, I went to a high school named for Andrew Jackson. Learned the song of the high school.
1: In the time we have left, Ahmad,

0: to you, what would reparations look like? How would America do the reparations?
1: The John Conyers bill, if passed, would allow a study to occur to take a look at what damages have Black people undergone for centuries. Some communities may need Wi-Fi. Some communities may need computers. Others may need housing. A study should be done, because it's got to be more than a check showing up and Nike and all them other people getting richer than they already are by people rushing to buy their products. So the study has to be done, and assessment being taken a look at it, at the depth of the damage that we continue to undergo, and take it from there.
0: And Ahmad, you have seen the resistance, the ridiculous resistance of some politicians to forgiving student debt. Can you imagine what the outcry would be if people would say, we're going to pay reparations to every African-American in America right now? Would be probably not doable. Sure. But how about this? Free health care for everybody. How about free education for everybody? So not only would it lift up people who have been put down, but it would lift up other people also. And, you know, the people who would be against reparations wouldn't be able to be so much against finally going to the well and saying, hey, it's time.
1: You know, I like what you say. My wish is, though, however, in my recollection of our enslavement, we would explicitly and expressly targeted, live a life as a slave forever and ever and ever, generation after generation. So to me, it has to target that. It can't be something that's for everybody, because to me, that minimizes the importance of what my people, what they've gone through, what we continue to go through in this country with police shootings, with the first, last hired, first fired, so many institutional racist ideas that continue to prevail. It's systemic now. And as we get more white people reading books like White Fragility, as we have more white people realizing that what happened, who view George Floyd as he took his last breath on international TV, people who have taken up arms for that. And I'm saying not everybody's going to make this they're not going to lift it up as something that they champion, number one, but they may be able to write a check. They may be able to write a congressperson or a senator. There are different levels. It's always going to be that critical mass that are in the limelight. But behind them, Dr. King was one person. But behind Dr. King were tens of thousands, hundreds of thousands of people who backed him, who were there to say, yeah, we're not going to make the press, we're not going to make the history books, but here's $1,000. Muhammad Ali, Harry Belafonte, many of the people gave him money and gave him support. Nina Simone came up with songs, Mississippi Goddamn, you know, all these other, Pirate Jenny, all these songs from artists played a major part and carrying us to the 65 Voting Rights Act, which has been diminished. Section 5 deals with pre-clearance clause. But the Supreme Court said, hey, things are better now. We don't have to pre-clear a change in voting precincts.
0: Yeah.
1: And yet we saw Atlanta, where they passed laws saying that you can't give people food and water if they're waiting on lines for hours at a time. So the attack is still there. And we just have to be conscious of it and keep it on the front burner as much as we can, because we're competing for the front page like everybody else's.
0: It is still there. And I didn't mean to diminish the suffering of 4 million Black people that were brought to this country to be slaves, and the 3 million people in the Ku Klux Klan between 1924 and 1926 who helped to institute and keep Jim Crow. I didn't mean to diminish that at all, but this is a great discussion, I think, how we work together to take that first step in reparations, because there does need to be a reckoning, and reparations, good step towards that. What would your advice be to the young people nowadays, Ahmad? Because, you know, you mentioned it before, the killings that have been going on in this country of young people killing young people. This man in Colorado Springs, which, by the way, is a very, very conservative community. This is where the Air Force Academy is, and the Air Force Academy is very Christian nationalist. He was 22 years old. The shooter at the Tops grocery store in Buffalo, New York was
2: 18.
0: You know, and it goes on and on. The terrible shooting of the football players at the University of Virginia. He was 22. Kyle Rittenhouse, he was
2: 17 years old
0: when he crossed state lines and killed people. Why are young people acting out like this? Why are young people killing people with automatic weapons? What can we say to them? How can we help them?
1: That is the $64,000 question.
0: Yeah, indeed. I hate to put it all on you, my brother, but
1: that. I don't think there are any answers, but there are certainly clues that bring us closer to a possible answer. Clues that enlighten us. And to me, I'm going to come from a historical perspective. We are what we are exposed to. There's no question about critical race theory representing a threat to so many people, because if we begin to tell the truth about Andrew Jackson, if we begin to tell the truth about George Washington and all those other 10 presidents that owned human beings, there's a fear that white people, kids are going to get their little feelings hurt. Nobody seems to care about the black kids who are sitting in those classes when they talk about enslavement. You know, so why is it that it's okay for black kids to have their feelings hurt and to be embarrassed for no reason? Because the embarrassment should be on the whites and their ancestors. There's no embarrassment in being enslaved. You didn't have a choice in that. And that's why we stop using the word slave and we start using the word enslaved. It's a superior power imposing a condition on a person. You don't rob them of their humanity. You rob them of their humanity when you just call them a slave. But when you say enslaved, then we know there must be some other things happening out there. We got Kwanzaa coming next month. That's an opportunity for people to learn more about their culture, to get involved. And as I lead these Kwanzaa celebrations, I see more and more whites who are wanting to celebrate it, who are wanting to learn more about it. We are scared of what we don't understand. If we see the humanity in others, and if we understand we're all the same, and we're all the same because we're all different. If we accept that, and that's hard to do, what's going to happen? What's America going to look like? Well, it won't look like it does now. And that means capitalism may have to be revisited.
0: Exactly.
1: May have to be revamped.
0: Exactly. I don't think capitalism and democracy can coexist. I mean,
1: I don't think
0: about
1: so either.
0: The people who, the white people, the Europeans that first came to this country, first they stole the land from the Native Americans. Okay, free land. What a great deal, right? We need somebody to work that land. Well, let's go get some free labor. So you had land and free labor. And
1: that's right.
0: This is how America was founded. And this is what they still want.
1: Yeah, they do. Look,
0: the federal minimum wage hasn't been increased in how many years? I mean, come on. And you can't forgive. You can give $60+ billion to Ukraine. And I'm not saying we shouldn't help people in Ukraine, but, you know, $60 billion when people are sleeping in their shoes.
1: And Don, we give an equal amount, I don't know what it's billions of dollars to Israel and what they've been doing in military aid and their continuing oppression of the Palestinians. Their refusal to go with the United Nations Resolution 194, which is about a right to return. I had to do a little study. And I can't say Jews because that's a blanket statement, but I can say Zionists who exist for the sole purpose of moving like a manifest destiny that America had. We have a right to occupy land from the Pacific to the Atlantic. And there are many Zionists who believe that the only way to handle Palestine is to wipe it out. But to me, that is a major concern that I have. And I'm glad that there are many other people who are championing this cause to free Palestine. The Palestine will be free from the river to the sea.
0: You've got some very scary people out there, and the Zionists are just one of them. You also have the Endayers, the people who want to bring on the apocalypse, which is supposed to take place in the Holy Land. They had access to the White House under Bush 43, who want to bring the end of the world on. They're not going to work against global climate change. They're not going to work against trying to ban nuclear weapons. They want it to end. How do you fight
1: It's in their interest.
0: And now you have QAnon on top of it. I mean, we here at Veterans for Peace, man, we got our work cut out for us. I appreciate you taking the time to come on Friendly Fire today. The struggles continue. advice to young people today who are struggling, trying to figure out what they want to do, where this country is going, how they can make a difference?
1: I'd start out with reading things that are outside of your comfort zone. Read the autobiography of Malcolm X, read books by women who have made a difference in this society. Join organizations that are about change, organizations of people that you may not be familiar with, but who are speaking the language that you would like to learn.
0: Our guest today, Ahmad Daniels, calling us from Phoenix, Arizona. He's a member of Veterans for Peace, and he is an expert in transformative justice. He's also an author. He wrote a book, From Queens to Quantico, about his journey in the Marine Corps when he thought he was going to Vietnam, but because he was so outspoken about racial discrimination in America, was instead incarcerated in the brig for 29 months before the ACLU helped him to get out, or else he might have served a 10-year sentence. Ahmad, thanks so much for being on Friendly Fire. It's great to see you. Final thoughts.
1: I'd like to close with a quote by Malcolm X. He said, once you change your philosophy, you change your thought pattern. Once you change your thought pattern, it changes your attitude. And once you change your attitude, it changes your behavior pattern. I am a clear example that change philosophies lead to change behaviors. If we want to change our own behavior, we have to begin to broaden our thinking and let that thinking include things that are about freedom, justice, and equality rather than oppression and hatred. The choice is ours.
2: 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Special thanks to Ken Kepler. Until next time, everybody, stay safe, be well, and as always, peace and love.
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5: Do you do do do do do do do do do do do do do do do do do do do do do do do do do do do do do do do do do do do do do do do do do do do do do do do do do do do do do do do do do do do do do do do 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do do do do do do do do do do do do do do do do do do do do do do do do do do do do do do do do do do do do do do do do do do do do do do do do do do do do do do do do do do do do do do do do do do do do do do do do do do do do do do do do do do do do do do do do do do do do do do do do do do do do do do do do do do do do do do do do do do do do do do do do do do do do do do do do do do do do do do do do do do do do do do do do do do do do do do do do do do do do do do do do do do do do do do do do do do do do do do do do do do do do do do do do do do do do do do do do do do do do do do do do do do do do do do do do do do do do do do do do do do do do do do do do do do do do do do do do do do do do do do do do do do do do do

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Tim Taylor here with Custom Tailored on KNSJ. This is part 5 of our 10-part journey through 1953, when blues, jazz, country, R&B, and pop were locking into the sound they'd soon call rock and roll. I've lined up a variety of records that define the year and pointed toward what came next. Between spins, we'll meet the artists, hear the stories, and salute the independent labels that got there first. New Orleans was one of the great laboratories of the new sound, and many of the same players turned up on record after record. Band leader, trumpeter, arranger, and producer Dave Bartholomew helped carry jump blues and swing into R&B and rock and roll. Out west, Johnny Otis, musician, producer, talent scout, and the godfather of rhythm and blues, did much the same, discovering and recording artists including Little Esther Phillips, Etta James, Big Mama Thornton, Johnny Ace, Jackie Wilson, and Hank Ballard. We opened with New Orleans's Spiders and I Didn't Want to Do It. The group began in 1947 singing gospel, then moved into R&B under brothers Chuck and Chick Carbo. Signed to Imperial in 1953, they blended gospel-rooted call and response, relaxed Crescent City rhythm, and close harmonies that pointed toward doo-wop. Released in 1954, I Didn't Want to Do It reached number 3 on the R&B chart and became their breakthrough. Now, two early sides by the self-described king, queen, and architect of rock and roll, Little Richard.

0: That was Rice, Red Beans, and Turnip Greens, along with Little Richard's Boogie. The first, recorded with the Tempo Toppers, turns a southern meal into a playful, danceable R&B workout with piano saxophone group harmonies and flashes of Richard's coming fire. Little Richard's Boogie, cut with the Johnny Otis Band, pushes harder, rolling boogie piano, a firm backbeat, lively horns, and the explosive vocal energy that would soon help define rock and roll. Next up, Big Joe Turner, one of American music's towering voices. Born in Kansas City in 1911, Turner came out of boogie-woogie and swing, but his power and timing put him right at the birth of rock and roll. Honey Hush turns comic domestic frustration into a roaring refrain driven by pounding piano, punchy horns, a hard swinging shuffle, and Turner's booming blues shouter delivery.
1: Georgia cotton field, honey hush.

Willie Mae Big Mama Thornton was born in Alabama in 1926, the daughter of a minister. As a teenager, she talked her way from cleaning a bar into singing on its stage, then won a talent contest run by Sammy Green's Hot Harlem Musical Review. She spent the next decade on the road, singing, playing drums and harmonica, dancing, and telling jokes before striking out on her own. Thornton was one of the rawest and most commanding voices of the 1950s, though her legacy is too often reduced to songs later made more famous by white stars. On Yes Baby, recorded in L.A. on August 28, 1953, she trades affectionate jabs with Johnny Ace over rolling piano, guitar, horns, and Johnny Otis's vibraphone. Their call and response contrasts Thornton's bluesy force with Ace's smoother style. More on Ace later. The Big Change, also backed by the Johnny Otis Band, finds Thornton at a turning point, done with an unsatisfying relationship and ready to move on. A steady shuffle, hard backbeat, blues piano and guitar, and sharp horn accents match her defiant delivery.

You're listening to Custom Tailored, the radio show about the roots of rock and roll. I'm your host, Tim Taylor. The show takes a chronological journey from the acoustic blues of the 1920s and 30s to the R&B and jump blues of the 1940s and 50s. Along the way, we explore early country, jazz, and electric blues. Back to New Orleans for Bobby Mitchell and the Toppers. Mitchell formed the group in 1950 with fellow school choir singers, then persuaded Dave Bartholomew and Imperial Records to sign the whole ensemble. Their records paired youthful harmonies with the city's first call studio players, including Lee Allen, Red Tyler, Frank Fields, and Earl Palmer. 4 times 11 equals 44, the flip side of One Friday Morning, is a compact 1953 vocal group romp built around a playful arithmetic hook. Mitchell's forceful lead, the group's responses, and the jumping rhythm land right between post-war R&B and the emerging doo-wop.

0: just spends all of them. All that money I'll give.
1: I just remembered it's election day. Are you going to vote?
2: I don't know. I don't think I'll have time today.
3: Millions of eligible voters in America never make it to the polls or even register to vote. When you don't vote, you're letting other people make decisions for you and pick the things your taxes will pay for. Voting is more than a civic duty. It gives you a voice about the priorities and the future of your community and our nation. Voting gives you a seat at the table.
4: Bert Keys, born Ebert Adolphus Mahone in Brooklyn in 1930, was a pianist, singer, songwriter, and arranger whose work stretched from New York R&B to soul, pop, film, television, and the stage. He accompanied Ruth Brown, led sessions for Rama Records, and later worked with artists including Laverne Baker, Albert King, Willie Bobo, Ann Inez, and Charlie Fox. Be With the One You Love, recorded with his trio, is an intimate piano-led reminder to recognize love and stay close to the person who brings you happiness. Part R&B ballad, part small combo pop standard.

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Lloyd Price also came up through the New Orleans sound, scoring for specialty with gritty hits such as Lottie Miss Claudie, before later crossing to the pop charts with Stagger Lee and Personality. On Ain't It a Shame, he balances regret with resolve over a steady backbeat, swaying horns, piano, and an earthy tenor sax break.

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KNSJ programs will continue to stream on the website or with the TuneIn app, soon to be replaced with our own mobile app. Johnny Ace, born John Marshall Alexander Jr. in Memphis in 1929, emerged from the Bill Street circle that also included B.B. King, Bobby Blue Bland, Junior Parker, and Earl Forrest. After signing with Duke Records in 1952, his intimate ballad style produced a run of R&B hits before his life ended in an accidental backstage shooting on Christmas Day, 1954. His brief career would influence later R&B and soul singers. Saving My Love for You, recorded with Johnny Otis's band on August 28, 1953, is Ace at his best, smooth, restrained, and sincere. Gentle piano, soft horns, vibraphone, and a lightly swaying rhythm frame a promise of devotion.

0: As kids across America head to class to learn and grow, there's one school supply they absolutely cannot do without: nutritious food. 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
1: Now let's hear from the genius Ray Charles with two sides that show both ends of his early range. Nobody Cares is a late-night blues lament, spacious and slow, with weary vocals, piano, restrained horns, and a few telling saxophone touches. Don't You Know flips the mood into an urgent romantic plea, driven by lively piano, bright horns, and the gospel-charged excitement Charles would soon perfect.

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till the midnight hour. See what he's putting down. Come on.

Now let's take a trip back to the golden age of the electric guitar. Our spotlight is on Les Paul, born Lester William Pulfus in Wisconsin in 1915. He wasn't just a dazzling guitarist, he was an inventor and studio pioneer who helped reshape popular music with solid body guitar design, overdubbing, echo, and multi-track recording. Alongside singer Mary Ford, he created bright, polished recordings filled with layered voices and guitars, a sound years ahead of its time. And now let's drop the needle on one of his most memorable solo instrumental hits, Meet Mr. Callahan. Written by Eric Speer and recorded by Paul in 1952, the tune glides along with a light jazz pop feel. Listen for that graceful, easy-to-hum melody, Paul's clean and ringing guitar tone, and the layered guitar lines writing a buoyant rhythm. Smooth, playful, and precise, the record climbed to number 5 on the U.S. pop chart, and it's a perfect snapshot of how Les Paul made technical innovations sound warm, effortless, and fun. His legacy still rings through the Gibson guitar that bears his name and through the studio techniques musicians use today. Mary Ford was a singer and guitarist best known for her musical partnership with Les Paul, whom she married in 1949. Born Iris Colleen Summers in 1924 in California, she began performing country music before joining Paul in a series of innovative recordings. The duo became major stars of the early 1950s with hits such as How High the Moon, Vaya con Dios, and The World is Waiting for the Sunrise. Ford's warm, clear voice was central to their distinctive sound. Here's Les Paul with Meet Mr. Callahan, followed by Les Paul and Mary Ford with Whispering.

We're nearing the end of this episode of Custom Tailored. Join me next time as our multi-part ride through 1953 continues, with the lines between blues, country, R&B, pop, doo-wop, and rock and roll getting thinner with every chord. Our theme music comes courtesy of the Bar and Grill Singers of Austin, Texas. Thanks as well to sources including Wikipedia, Rate Your Music, AllMusic, Spontaneous Lunacy, and Discogs for helping fill in the stories behind the sounds. And thank you for hanging with me here on KNSJ. If you're listening Wednesday night, stay tuned for my music obsession, followed by Weak Sauce Wednesday and Songs That I Love. We close with two songs by The Voice, Frank Sinatra. Written by Cole Porter, I Get a Kick Out of You is a witty confession that ordinary thrills mean nothing next to one special person. Sinatra keeps it playful and conversational as the arrangement rises from a smooth opening into bright, buoyant swing. Then, I've Got the World on a String, a joyful declaration of confidence and romantic happiness. Sinatra's relaxed assurance rides Nelson Riddle's brass saxophones, crisp accents, and elegant big band pulse. I'm Tim Taylor, and this is Custom Tailored. Until next time, keep those ears open, keep digging, and keep the music alive.

0: This is Tim Taylor, DJ of the music show Custom Tailored, airing Wednesdays at 8 p.m. and Sundays at 11 a.m. The show covers the popular music that influenced rock and roll in chronological order from the first recorded music to the birth of rock. On that journey, we visit rural blues, hillbilly music, jazz, urban blues, jump blues, and R&B.
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Welcome to My Music Obsession. Maybe it's on KNSJ. Flying by the seat of my pants, as they say. Just getting this set up. I don't know what it's going to be. I had a couple of themes, couldn't pull it together. Came up with a theme to play music artists that I have yet to play on my show since rebooting about a year and, I don't know when I started, a year and 3 months maybe. So that's what I'm going to do. I found lots of artists that, surprisingly, I have yet to play, and keeping track of all my playlists and such. But those first two songs were based on a concert that I saw yesterday, a matinee show at the Casbah in San Diego with two bands, one local called The Nephews, who did that song Green Tambourine. And I hadn't heard that in ages, and I was like, oh my God, what is that? And so I pulled it out, and it's by a band called the Lemon Pipers. It's from 1967, and they did a kind of a really cool garage rock version of that song during the show. Local San Diego band from apparently back in the 80s and 90s got together and did another show. And then the headliner was a band that I have heard the name of but did not know what they did, and then found out about it, a band called Morricone Youth, who actually kind of do what you would expect from a band that uses Morricone in its name. They do kind of soundtracks for all kinds of cool cinema films, all kinds of movies, and they write their own music to it, silent films and such. And they've been around for like 25 years or something like that. Since the 90s. So I played a track called Odessa Jubilee, which is from an album called Battleship Potemkin. Usually, from what I heard, they usually do a whole film and then they play the music to the whole film. But yesterday afternoon, they did pieces from several short films, full-length films, clips, animated films. Really good introduction to the band, and they sounded great. They were really good. We heard Odessa Jubilee. So I'm going to do a set now of some artists who I have not played, and we'll continue with that. First, this is going to start off with a group of women that I have yet to play. Tori Amos, Fiona Apple, and Alanis Morissette. I should not have missed them, but I have. This is Cornflake Girl.

gonna be one of those nights. There's a little extra on this song. So that was a group called Bruford Levin Upper Extremities, with that term spelling out blue. And it's Bill Bruford, Tony Levin, David Torn, and Chris Bode, the trumpet player, who actually made it real big after this. After this came out in 1998. And we heard from their self-titled debut album in 1998, we heard Cerulean Sea. And in that set, we heard Tori Amos with Cornflake Girl, Fiona Apple with Criminal, Alanis Morissette with Uninvited, then a group that was associated with the downtown New York music scene that included people like David Van Tiegum and Laurie Anderson and others. This was a band from Peter Gordon, a saxophone player, had a band called The Love of Life Orchestra, and we heard Extended Niceties. And then another cool New York band called Mahogany, we heard Chance from The Dream of a Modern Day in 2001. Then Bruford Levin Upper Extremities. So I just wanted to acknowledge the passing of ZZ Top drummer Frank Beard. ZZ Top is this iconic band full of beards, all three of them. He was a drummer, and he passed away at 77 this week. I haven't played ZZ Top on my show. I'm not a huge fan. There's a bunch of bands that I may get to because I haven't played them on my show yet. ZZ Top is one of them. Believe it or not, Led Zeppelin is another one. AC/DC is another one. But we'll see. We'll see what I play here on My Music Obsession with a very discombobulated JD tonight. Thanks for your patience. I want to play a ZZ Top song. Can you believe it? So we're going to play Gimme All Your Lovin'. It's a classic, and you can hear Frank Beard very upfront at the beginning of this track.

0: I was a set of rock and roll, some big name bands that I have yet to play on my show. We started off with ZZ Top with Gimme All Your Lovin', 1983, Pete Townsend with Slit Skirts, which is one of my favorite of his solo stuff, from 1982, Led Zeppelin with Goin' to California, from 1971, Led Zeppelin 4. 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
4: 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Caught my show on a Wednesday night. I hope you made time for the tremendous twosome, Tim and Carson. Their show is custom tailored at 8 and Wednesday threads at 9. Provide you with something special and make your brother look silly on the regular. As always, you're an uppercut to your ear holes every Wednesday night from 8 to 11. Don't put your headphones on, brother. You might not survive. Thank you for joining your Negro Capitan, another super sexy, silky smooth, soulful, salaciously satisfying, virus-free trip. On the way, I've got more tracks on my set at Part-Time Lover in June. Brendan, Harry, Jason, and the Folk Arts Rare Records crew have a beautiful thing going on at PTL. Truly enjoying positive things happen to positive people. Weak Sauce Wednesday number 132 with the man with the pecan tan and your Santa Claus of satisfaction, Flavorless Flav. Listening, good health.

what happens when people start to feel they have nothing to lose, nothing to lose, nothing to lose, nothing to lose, nothing to lose, nothing to lose, nothing to lose, nothing to lose. Did you ever hear about Mark Essex and the things that made him choose to fight the inner city blues? Yeah, Essex took to the rooftops guerrilla style and watched while all the crackers went wild. Brought in 600 troops out here, brand new to see them crushed with fear. Essex fought back with 1,000 rounds and New Orleans was a changing town. And rat-a-tat-tat-tat-tat-tat was the only sound. Yeah, bring on the stone rifles to knock down walls. Bring on the elephant guns. Bring on the helicopters to block out the sun. Yeah, made the devil wanna holler, cause 8 was dead and 12 was down. And cries for freedom were a brand new sound. New York, Chicago, Frisco, L.A., justice was served and the unjust were afraid. Cause after all the years and all the fears, brothers were alive to courage found and spreading them goddamn

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0: Listen to me now.

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I'ma teach these bitches how to lay up. Now most of y'all can't do shit, but all my chicks cook grits.

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And as long as you don't call at the six, then there won't be no problems. Walk with me now.

But the United Parcel Service and the people at the post office didn't call you back because you had cloudy piss. 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

0: That's it. That's my show. Weak Sauce Wednesday number 132. Tracks by a part-time lover not long ago. Glad you could join your Negro Capitan. 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
6: Hey, it's DJ Todd and the Songs That I Love show in the second week of October 2026, and I have some new music this week, a new single from Fontaines D.C., also a new album from Daniel Ponder, a new single from Aaron Fraser. So all over the place, it's DJ Todd with the Songs That I Love show featuring new indie music of many different genres. And this week we're going to kick it off with Tooth. They're a four-piece from London. I've played a couple of their earlier singles. They are yet to release an album, but this is their latest. 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

0: That's the last dinner party from their debut album, Prelude to Ecstasy and Portrait of a Dead Girl. Thought it went nicely with Florence and the Machine from their 2015 album, How Big, How Blue, How Beautiful, and Queen of Peace. We also heard Interpol from their latest, This Mirror Weighs a Ton. And the more I listen to that album, the more it grows on me. That's the song we heard was Enemy. We also heard a new one from Fontaines D.C. They're featuring Rosalia. Their forthcoming album, Dopamine Chamber, is out October 16th, and we heard Where Is Gone, and we started it off with Tooth, a London-based four-piece, and their new single, Take Me As I Am. It's DJ Todd and the Songs That I Love show featuring new indie music of a lot of different genres, and we'll be back with more of that right after this.
1: 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A public service announcement from KNSJ.
0: Okay, I mentioned this next band in the intro of my show. It's Benny Sings. The new album is 22 Dunham Do, and this one's called Castle on KNSJ Descanso, listener-supported community radio for San Diego at 89.1 FM and streaming online at knsj.org.

And those are the Womack sisters from their debut album. They had a hard time getting that made, and finally they got connected with Daptone Records, and it was just the right partnership. They had worked or tried to work with other other producers, and I was just reading about them. They are the granddaughters of Sam Cooke, the niece of Bobby Womack, and the daughters of Womack and Womack. Quite a musical lineage there, and a great album, a great debut album. Before that, it was Curtis Harding from one of my favorite albums from last year, Departures and Arrivals, The Adventures of Captain Kurt, and the song The Power. We heard Sons of Sevilla from their new one, It Could Be Today and She Could Be Anywhere. We heard a new single from Aaron Fraser from his forthcoming EP called Corners, out in a few weeks, and the song Same Old Game, and Benny Sings from the new album 22 Durnham Do, and the song Castle. It's DJ Todd heading into my final set and asking you, if you're not already there, to head over to knsj.org, and if you enjoy our free form community radio, to make a contribution. Plenty of places to do that there. Thank you, and thanks for listening. All right, gonna kick this final set off with Jesse Wells. Become a huge fan. As I mentioned last week, I saw him in LA the week prior. What a great show. And this is another one from his Under the Power Line series. It's just him and his guitar recorded often out in a field. If you watch his YouTube videos, you'll see it just like sets up in a field or just standing somewhere. This one's called Fast Food. 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

0: That's Magnolia from her Salt Around My Bed. It's forthcoming. It's coming out in January of next year. Before that, it was Daniele Lupi. He is an Italian film composer and teamed up with Michael Kiwanuka on that one, the song To Some Degree. We also heard a new one from Danielle Ponder. Her new album is Everything Has Changed. And we heard Laurel Canyon, and we also heard Jesse Wells from Under the Power Lines, the first album that came out late in 2025, and the song Fast Food. It's DJ Todd saying goodbye until next week. This is the album Leaf and the title track, A Body of Voices.
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0: 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Our theme music is Time is Tight by Booker T and the MGs. Good morning to each and every one of you. Diane, Anna, and I are producing the program and very happy to be with you tonight. Tonight's Wednesday night, and in tonight's program, we will hear Dave Emery for the record 1436 on The Five Assassins of Gerald Ford, Part 3, concluding part. Then Chris Hedges on Requiem for Gaza, Palestine. Then Radwan Murtada on Israel's pager attack on Hezbollah's members in Lebanon. Then John Mearsheimer on why Hamas really attacked Israel on October 7th. Then Scott Horton on history behind America's wars in Southwest Asia, also known as Middle East. And then Tom Hartman's show. These shows are educational, informative, and a tool for community organizing. 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Let's start the program with Dave Emery for the record 1436, an interview with Hal Sanderson on the topic of The Five Assassins of Gerald Ford, Part 3, concluding part. Dave Emery produces a weekly For the Record program, which has been broadcast for more than 45 years, examining the interconnecting historical processes, people, and institutions which shape the complex geopolitical landscape, and he explores the roots and movements of fascism at home and abroad. Here's Dave Emery.
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2: 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This is For the Record program number 1436. Interview with Hal Sanderson about The Five Assassins of Gerald Ford, Part 3. This is being recorded on September 12th of the year 2026. This interview was recorded in the summer of 2024. So here is Hal Sanderson talking about The Five Assassins of Gerald Ford, Part 3.
3: Yeah, so the next article we're going to read is an interesting one, and it'll take you back, Dave, I'm sure. If you don't know, you probably don't remember. Do remember Jack Scott. I'd heard his name. I've heard a little bit. This wasn't someone I'd been very familiar with. But essentially, what he was a former athlete who became a college athletic director. And then somehow became really involved in the left-wing radical politics. And
2: his name again was?
3: Jack Scott. Jack Scott.
2: The name rings a bell, being what in Boston would be called an old fart. Yeah. I can't place it right away.
3: Here's one thing that might connect it. I don't know. We talked about Bill Walton a few months ago, the great basketball player. And, I think that, Bill Walton, I think he was generally the real deal, but he had some bad taste in friends, like someone like Mama Cass. And at one point, he was friends with this guy, Jack Scott. And I think Jack Scott, as we'll see, is an interesting individual. So you might have heard of him through his ties with Bill Walton. Bill Walton, I think when Scott was revealed to be what he was, I think just distanced himself from it and generally distanced himself from radical politics, after being burned essentially by Scott, in my opinion. But let's get into Jack Scott and his bio. So this is kind of almost a puff piece. I don't know how you describe it. It's not quite a puff piece, but it's not quite the full truth, I feel like. It's from the alumni magazine of UC Berkeley for spring of 2020. And it's called The Wild Ride of Jack Scott and Jock Liberation. Whether it was the voice of Stockholm Syndrome or Patty Hearst herself expressing genuine revolutionary conviction is a question that nearly a half century later remains unanswered. And yet, as intriguing as that question is, it obscures others. For starters, why did anyone support the SLA? How did Patty Hearst remain on the loose for so long? And how did someone like Jack Scott, a former college athletic director with a 1972 PhD in education from Berkeley, come to be sitting next to the most wanted fugitive in America as they rode across the country in the back seat of a Ford LTD? Was there some method to this madness, or had the radical left simply lost its mind?
2: The former fugitive, was that Patty Hearst?
3: Yeah.
2: That's I think where I heard his name.
3: I'm sure you did that. That's what you would know him from. That's the reason people in your line of work would know who Jack Scott is his ties to the SLA situation. And now keep in mind what we're talking about here. This is happening. We've got the situation with Sarah Jane Moore, who's in this mix at the same time. We're learning about we're learning about Patty Hearst and her ties to this guy Scott. All this is going on, in similar time frame. The assassination plot we just discussed in the Canadian Files, it's being discussed as something that was approved by Jack Scott. So that he apparently gave his input on it. And Jack Scott was in the news because of SLA stuff. I don't know. Was this just a psyop? I don't know what the hell's going on here. But to me, if it was some sort of opt or discredit the left by blaming it on Jack Scott, that would be in the news. It was never in the news, So it's like it's tough to sort out what's going on here. But we'll try here with this article. So born in 1942 in Scranton, Pennsylvania, Jack Scott grew up in a chaotic home. His mother was a nervous wreck. His father's alcoholism bankrupted the family business. A mercurial older brother named Walter would join the Marines, then claim to work as a government gun for hire in trouble spots like Libya and Cambodia. Okay.
2: So the guy. Once again, it's like talking about the former Sarah Jane Conn. She's a quote loner, unquote. In this case, Jack Scott comes from a broken home.
3: Who's a mercenary. Yeah.
2: Please continue. Yes.
3: Yeah. This is going to hit all your buttons, Dave, so be prepared. So standing on his doorstep, Scott raised his right fist. The FBI might be in power now, but you won't be in power for long. Power to the people. Okay? I'm sure you love hearing power to the people.
2: I've laughed out loud. It's just, the FBI may be in power now, but it won't be in power.
3: Meanwhile, 2024.
2: What have you been smoking? Do you have any refs? Would you like to go into business with me selling it? Because whatever it is, it's good stuff. Yeah, continue.
3: Exactly. Yeah, so for his part, Jack was a tough, energetic kid who found refuge and his identity on the football fields and oval tracks of his hometown. In high school, he captained the city champion football squad. Teammates called him Chief. In college, he bounced around with brief stints at Villanova and Stanford, where a bum foot apparently hobbled his running career, finally finishing at Syracuse, where he continued to run, but to little acclaim. He did, however, excel as a student, graduating magna cum laude in 1966 with a degree in psychology. It was during the Stanford interlude that he met the love of his life, an attractive, well-to-do young woman named Beverly McGee, known to everyone as Mickey. The couple came to Berkeley in 1966.
2: Beverly McGee, that's capital M-C, capital G-E-E.
3: Yeah, M-C, capital G-E-E, known to everyone as Mickey, M-I-C-K-I. The couple came to Berkeley in 1966 so that Jack could attend graduate school. He said later that he had arrived a Goldwater Republican, but became radicalized in a Stop the Draft protest in Oakland, where he and Mickey helped bandage kids bludgeoned by the cops using their VW bus as a makeshift ambulance.
2: Okay, I mean, this is another one. Yeah, I was a Goldwater Republican, but suddenly I saw the light.
3: Keep in mind, so he bounces from Stanford, winds up at Syracuse, gets a degree in psychology in 1966 as a Goldwater Republican, and all of a sudden he's radicalized at the draft protest in Oakland. Okay?
2: Plus the guy's magna cum laude, which means he was no dummy.
3: Yeah, exactly. Yeah. So this is skipping forward. You know, there's a lot of stuff in this article that wasn't really worth going into, but so this is getting back to the part where, you know, Jack Scott is helping Patty go across the country when she's supposedly, when she's allegedly a hostage, you know. The whole way across the country, they stayed in the slow lane. Patty slumped in the back seat in a wig and glasses. Jack Scott's father, by now many years sober, drove. His mother rode shotgun. Both were in their 60s. So they were helping out, too. So these parents, his parents were helping.
2: Oh, man. You know what this sounds like? Excuse me for butting in, but you're not disappointing at all here. I heard the five assassins of Joe Ford. Now, again, being perhaps just as crazy as I could have said. What this really sounds like to me is a spook / fascist family. I'm not saying that the alcoholism was phony or anything else, but no, this sounds like it's like that 70s sitcom, All in the Family. Continue, please.
3: Yeah. Okay, so way to get to this. So both were in their 60s. The mother was nearly as talkative as Jack, and she boasted to Patty, who insisted on being called Tanya, about how her own mother had helped hide IRA soldiers back in the old country. Okay, so the IRA again, we're hearing about. The Jock Liberators saw it differently.
2: Continue, and we also should perhaps note that, the British Empire, I mean, some may have said officially, but there are profound links. And Canada is one of the Five Eyes. And the IRA, let's just say British Intel, and they're no dummies. They would have taken stock of that, and the Five Eyes would have taken stock of that. So, my parents were hiding people from the IRA in the old country.
3: My brother was a mercenary in Cambodia.
2: As Zoom has noted, Apple Scorsese had links to the IRA, and one of the things from that one needs to understand is that some of the most important manifestations of fascism grow out of the colonial period. And obviously, Ireland was a British colony, and the Nazis looking to destabilize the British Empire got heavily involved with Ireland. Among the books that talks about that is the book Coup and Dallas by the late Hank Alvarelli. Please continue, Val.
3: So Jack Scott had recruited his folks for the job because he knew they were unlikely to attract attention, especially driving a quote-unquote conservative car with Ohio plates. To make extra sure, he displayed a couple of tennis rackets in the rear window and bought Patty jogging gear. The perfect disguise, he insisted. Who would ever suspect athletes of being revolutionaries? At rallies he'd organized and participated in at Berkeley, Scott had witnessed firsthand how athletic intensity could be channeled into radical zeal. We're skipping forward a little bit here, go over some of the more boring parts, skip some of the boring parts. In the lead-up to the 1970 Cal-Stanford game, Jack Scott's friend Sam Goldberg, a top decathlete and Olympic hopeful from Kansas, told a crowd, quote-unquote, you will see athletes melt down their medals and trophies to make bullets for the revolution. And any athlete who is serious about liberation and revolution must be prepared to kill his coach. At the big game
2: excuse me, but this that kind of language, you know, I mean,
3: total colin chow
2: pure agent provocateur. Yes,
3: totally.
2: We're going to melt our metal style and make bullets for revolution. You know, it's like I've been referred to myself as an anti-fascist. You know, again, as I've said before, forgive me for this joke. You know, you talk about anti-fascism and the average American debate was like, gee, I didn't know her personally. He said, wouldn't you believe it, Pearl Harbor? And then all of a sudden Trump comes in and you've got Antifa showing up with black masks and doing wonderful, smart things like throwing rocks and bottles at cops. And generally doing everything that might be expected to not only discredit them, but provoke violence and convince people that the people who were opposing Trump at all, were flaming a-holes. Please.
3: Yeah. So at the big game itself, Sam Goldberg wrapped himself in a Viet Cong flag and stormed the field at halftime, only to receive a drubbing from the Stanford marching band.
2: He wrapped himself in a Viet Cong flag.
3: In 1970. Yeah,
2: in 1970, and he's doing this at the halftime of the big game. Jesus,
3: but by the Stanford marching band. So yeah, so some other unseemly details gleaned from Scott's voluminous FBI file draw a portrait of the man as petty, volatile, and emotionally unstable. Scott seemed to have it out for coaches, most of them anyway. At Stanford, he locked horns with track coach Peyton Jordan, who later told FBI agents that Scott labeled him in his writing as quote-unquote queer and racist. When Jordan was selected to coach the 1968 Olympic squad, Scott allegedly made harassing calls to his home in Palo Alto, only stopping after the coach threatened to call police. At Syracuse, things were no better.
2: Excuse me for interrupting once again. He coached the 1968 Olympic team?
3: No. So the guy, the track coach at Stanford, when he was a track coach, when he was running track at Stanford, apparently.
2: The guy who was the track coach at Stanford, he coached the 16 Olympic track team.
3: Yeah.
4: Oh, so he did that too.
2: Apparently, according to Monty, the 68 Olympics team was used as a cover for Hunter Killer teams that helped to liquidate many anti-Vietnam War protesters in Mexico City in 1968. And of course, the 68 Olympics from an image standpoint are perhaps best known for Tommy Smith and John Carlos. The winners where they held the black fist with the glove, and that became an icon too. So yeah, but let me just again, you're not disappointing at all. I mean, when you said the five assassins you Gerald Ford, is it wow.
3: Yeah.
4: Philip Agee also was a cover. His cover was a coach in the 68 Olympics as a track.
3: Oh, I did not know that.
2: Who
4: Philip Agee in the inside the company? I forgot. CIA Diary. That was the book.
2: Bill A.
3: Yeah. So one of the more famous CIA whistleblowers, and you know, I would not doubt that at all. You know, considering things that go on in the Olympics, and definitely in 1968, you know, there was massive protest, you know, by you know Mexican people that were.
2: Excuse me, Jim, I think I got named up. I fused the synapse. There's Charles, Bill McGahey. There's William Agee. Thomas Avey, I think, was the guy who found covert action information. And then there was McGahey, who found who wrote the book Inside the Company, a CIA diary. And go ahead, please.
3: So in that 68 Olympics, yeah, there was a lot of things going on in Mexico. There was a massacre by the government forces, killed hundreds of people, you know, I think right before the Olympics, you know, which was a big black stain on the Olympics, for Mexico's image. When this guy Jordan was selected to coach the 1968 Olympic squad, Scott allegedly made harassing calls to his home in Palo Alto, only stopping after coach threatened to call police. At Syracuse, things were no better. He allegedly spat at one of his coaches while the man was with his family, and on another occasion tried to kick in his front door. And keep in mind, this guy keeps on getting away with it.
2: Spitting on someone is assault. I mean, it's a felony.
3: Yeah. Yeah, and somehow he winds up in the grad program at Berkeley. You know, like, I mean, is that, you know, I would think that would be the kind of thing that would get, you know, might get back to you. You know, it's not the internet era back then, but, you know, I don't know. I feel like someone would find out about that when you're applying for your next, you know, postgraduate program. So I don't know. In his 2011 memoir, an accidental sports writer, Lipsight wrote, so I'm not, sorry, I didn't catch who this Lipsight guy was, his first name, but it's an excerpt from the article. Lipsight wrote, "There was always an undercurrent of hustling with Jack, even if it was for the right causes." In an interview after his book came out, Lipsight acknowledged that Jack was an operator. Sure he was, but he had an idea, and obviously it was at least an interesting idea, or we wouldn't be talking about him. But he added, "Find anybody who accomplished anything or raised other people's consciousness. They were charismatic. They had moves. They knew how to attract media." Well, there's no evidence that Scott personally engaged in violence. He was quick to lend support to those who did. One of Scott's closest friends in Berkeley was Cal dropout Willie Brandt, allegedly one of Berkeley's most prolific bombers, suspected of having a role in at least 9 Bay Area bombings, with targets ranging from local bank branches to Berkeley campus buildings. No one was hurt in these bombings, which usually went off in the dead of night. They were meant to make a statement.
5: Who did these bombings?
3: A guy named Willie Brandt, who was like a Cal dropout, who was one of Jack Scott's good friends.
5: And his last name is spelled?
3: B-R-A-N-D-T. Sort of like the Willy Brandt, you know, the German politician.
5: You don't go around bombing banks and buildings. I mean, you know, it's just, you know, if you don't kill anybody, you will get very familiar with the inside of prisons. That was another intersection with the Manson area.
3: So Brandt was apparently planning to bomb the Navy ROTC building next when he was arrested on the morning of March 31, 1972, along with two would-be accomplices, both acquaintances of Scott's, of Jack Scott's, Michael Borton, B-O-R-T-I-N, who would later join the SLA, okay, alarm here, you know, SLA again, and Paul Rubenstein. The trio was apprehended in a Berkeley garage packed with weapons and explosives. Upon hearing news of the bust, Jack Scott sprang into action, helping Brandt's girlfriend, Wendy Yoshimura, okay, also an SLA member, who had rented the garage under an alias, Go Underground, first driving her to L.A., then flying her to the East Coast, where she assumed a new identity. So Scott is actively helping everyone in the SLA. Let's just say that. We'll get into that more later, but just want to point that out. It was this adventure that earned him a reputation around Berkeley as a kind of Harriet Tubman of the militant left, and later helped him gain an audience with the SLA. The same year his friend Brandt was arrested for the bombings, Scott was hired as an athletic director at Oberlin College by 34-year-old President Robert Fuller, then the youngest college president in the country. Fuller had read The Athletic Revolution and asked Scott's advice on whom to bring on as AD, which I think The Athletic Revolution was a pamphlet or some kind of manuscript written by Scott, you know, trying to organize, you know, athletes who, you know, a lot of times athletes get abused and, you know, were treated like crap back then. You know, now they get million dollar contracts, but, you know, a lot of abuse and physical abuse of athletes back then. So he did expose some stuff. You know, Scott, you know, not all of his work was terrible. There was a reason it was influential on people. Like you say, you know, you become indispensable to the cause. So this, you know, this president of the college reads The Athletic Revolution and asks Scott's advice on whom to bring on as AD. Scott recommended himself, and he was hired. Once installed, he swiftly instituted reforms that today would barely raise their eyebrows, but at the time were considered remarkable. They included doing away with entrance fees to athletic events, placing greater emphasis on women's sports, and hiring a number of black head coaches at the predominantly white school. Among those brought on by Scott was sprinter Tommy Smith of the black-gloved Olympic protest movement in Mexico City. His coaches even recruited a couple of ringers for the football team, including a Hispanic quarterback who helped lead Oberlin to its first winning season in years. Scott watched on television on May 7, 1974, as the core of the SLA burned to death in a fiery shootout with the LAPD and Watts. 6 bodies were identified in the ashes. When legendary broadcaster Howard Cassell visited the famously liberal Ohio campus for ABC Sports and reported on Scott's experiment there, he was duly impressed. In his trademark staccato, Cosell gave the program a benediction of sorts. "I don't know if it's going to work, but I don't know why it shouldn't, because the essence of this program is lodged in the basics of the American democracy, the Constitution, and what this country is supposed to be all about." In fact, it didn't work. A year and a half into his 4-year contract, Scott was forced to resign amid a campus revolt. A list of complaints against his department Department, signed by more than 200 athletes and physical education students, was published in the school paper. It seemed that for all of Scott's democratic ideas, he gave players veto power over the hiring of coaches, for example. He could be dictatorial in implementing them, often threatening to get anyone who stood in his way. Dan Millman, a former Cal gymnast and world trampoline champion who Scott recruited to coach at Oberlin, would later tell the FBI that Jack was brutal in his treatment of quote-unquote older establishment types and would often become so angry that he would clench his fist and tremble with rage. In one case, he allegedly assaulted a teenager. Even Fuller, the president who championed his hiring, admitted to agents that Scott was difficult, possibly even dangerous.
4: What's this Oberlin College? What's this?
3: It's a very small liberal arts college in Ohio.
4: Some kind of ties to Germany or something like that.
3: I don't know much about it. It's got a very strong liberal reputation to this day.
5: It is one of the more institutionally left leaning colleges in the U.S. to coin a term. Yes.
3: Yeah. But yeah. Considering we're talking about deep penetration operations, of the left wing, it seems like they would be a target, for sure. So, who knows what's really going on there.
4: But I think it has a German heritage or something.
3: Why would it surprise me? Yeah, it's worth looking up. Yeah, I just don't know much about it other than that, it's notoriously very left-wing college. And it hired this guy to be his athletic director at a time this stuff was all this stuff was going on. Even Fuller, who championed his hiring, admitted to agents that Scott was difficult, possibly even dangerous. He and Millman both mentioned concerns that the athletic director might bomb the new gym on his way out the door. In the end, the college decided it would be safest to buy him out, and Scott was paid the remainder of his contract, $42,000, a little more than $220,000 in today's dollars. So a good chunk of change to be told to go away. Scott was unrepentant. In a farewell interview, he told one local paper, "I'd much rather be leaving, with the circumstances being as they are, than having left and people say, 'Whoa, he was a guy,' but he never did anything he said he'd do." In another interview, he referenced his favorite musician. "As Country Joe McDonald sings, 'Entertainment is my business, and I'm glad I brought a little excitement into your lives.'" After leaving Oberlin, Jack and Mickey Scott moved to New York's Upper West Side, where they reopened their sports institute, and Jack, depressed after his ouster from the athletic department job, nosed around on a book project dealing with performance-enhancing drugs, including steroids and uppers, which he accused team trainers of handing out like candy. For the summer, the Scots planned to rent a farmhouse near the Poconos, someplace secluded where Jack could write. The book project failed to inspire, however, and his attention soon latched onto something bigger. Amped on adrenaline, Jack made his pitch, told them he wanted to tell their story, explain the SLA to the world. Like much of the country, he watched on television on May 17, 1974, as the core of the SLA burned to death in a fiery shootout with the LAPD and Watts. Six bodies were identified in the ashes. Only Patty Hearst and two others had survived. Unbeknownst to the cops, they weren't in the shootout with the others, but rather in a motel near Disneyland, watching the spectacle on live TV. If Patty had wondered whether the authorities would hesitate to kill her, she now had her answer. Scott was at once transfixed and horrified. Though the US SLA had refused to surrender, firing thousands of rounds of police, Jack saw it as a summary execution, murder by law enforcement. Well, with the perceived injustice, he also saw an opportunity. It was a big story, one that would garner a huge advance, and even greater acclaim. And given his ties in Berkeley's underground circles, Scott felt he was uniquely placed to get it. He flew back to the Bay Area and started making calls. It was his friends, Kathleen Salia and her boyfriend, James Kilgore, a former college volleyball player, who took him blindfolded to an apartment on Berkeley's north side. When the blindfold came off, there sat Patty Hearst and her two captors come comrades, Emily Harris. All three were armed to the teeth, holding rifles and decked out in ammo belts and bandoliers. Amped on adrenaline, Jack made his pitch, told them he wanted to tell their story, explain the SLA to the world. In exchange, he would take them across the country to the farmhouse he was renting. They could stay there, far from the West Coast dragnet, and enjoy some fresh air. His book project would be perfect cover. If anyone asked, they could pretend to be his research students. Flush from the Oberlin buyout, he promised to cover all expenses. The only condition, something they agreed to do reluctantly, and only with the understanding that Scott would get the weapons when they reached their East Coast hideout. The fugitives would travel separately. Scott's friend and fellow Cal PhD, Phil Shinnick, a world record holder in the long jump, agreed to shuttle Emily Harris in his Pinto. Scott and his parents would take Patty. Scott couldn't write, not very well at least. If he was going to turn the SLA story into a best-selling book, he needed to find storytellers. In Scott's version of the story, his father pulled over on San Pablo Avenue before getting on the highway and leaned over the backseat to address Tanya. "We can take you wherever you want to go," he said. Her answer reportedly, "Take me wherever the f*** you're supposed to or you'll be dead, not just me." Hearst later denied the exchange ever happened. You know, so who knows what actually happened there. At the farmhouse, Scott brought in Wendy Yoshimura, whom he tracked down in New Jersey, to babysit the fugitives and run errands. He gave her a VW Bug and $600. Later, he brought in Paul Hoke, a Canadian scholar and author of, quote-unquote, Rip Off the Big Game, another book Scott helped usher into publication to conduct taped interviews with Hearst and the Harrises.
5: Paul Hoke, is that H-O-C-H?
3: Sorry, yeah, H-O-C-H, Paul Hoke.
5: And this guy, as if he's the guy I'm thinking of, also has very strong links to the MK Ultra programs.
3: Okay, I'd have to look that one up. I'll make a note of that because I'd never heard of him before. So I just don't know anything about him, honestly. Other than that, you know, he was enlisted to help, you know, to record interviews. And
5: maybe Zoom can now very quickly do a Google search again. Paul Hoke, H-O-C-H, and MK Ultra. He is that Paul Hoke, and is discussed in the book A Terrible Mistake. About the murder of Frank Olson by the late Alvarelli.
3: It could be the same guy, but it could be. I'm suspecting it's slightly different, but it could be the same guy. It's worth looking at. Plans for the book were coming together. The only problem was Scott couldn't write, not very well at least. His prose tended toward the pedantic and self-involved. His books featuring long excerpts of other people's writing and speeches. If he was going to turn the SLA story into a best-selling book, he needed to find storytellers. It was Michael Kennedy, Scott's radical attorney, who introduced him to reporters David Weir and Howard Cohn, both of whom had backgrounds in the underground press and were now working for Rolling Stone. While the fugitives spent their time back on the farm, dictating, skinny dipping, and taking target practice in the barn with BB guns, the only weapons Scott provided his guests, Scott and Mickey spent most of their time at their apartment in New York and in San Francisco, where Jack gave interviews to Weir and Cohn. And here's a quote from Herb Cain, you know, the famous writer of the, you know, daily writer of the San Francisco Chronicle. It says, "It's apparent that Scott knows more about this case firsthand than anyone else. His book, if he ever writes it, will make him a million." On the farm, meanwhile, Hearst and the Harrises grew restive and paranoid, anxious to get back to familiar ground. As the summer wore on, the Scots, too, grew tired of the stressful arrangement. They had a new supporter in Portland Trail Blazers basketball star Bill Walton, who shared Jack's politics and taste in music. Walton and the Scots were so simpatico, in fact, they invited the couple to live with them in his Oregon home. Before they could enjoy their new friend's largesse, however, they needed to shed their burden back east. This time, Scott took responsibility for Hearst's transport only. He agreed to drive Patty in a rented van as far as Las Vegas. On the way, they were stopped by police, and Scott again used sports as a diversion, talking with a cop about football. "How about that Iowa game, officer?" They were sent on their way. The day after arriving in Vegas, Scott left Hearst at a motel on the Strip, where she was met by James Kilgore, now a member of the SLA. The two traveled to Sacramento by Greyhound, Hearst wearing a wig and a pillow under her dress. Scott would never see her again. It would be nearly a year before she was arrested, along with Yoshimura, in a San Francisco safe house. In the interim, the SLA had recruited new members and resumed bombing police stations and robbing banks. In one of these actions, a bank heist in Sacramento, Emily Harris shot a woman who bled to death on the bank floor as they made her getaway. And again, I'll point out, Emily Harris spent a very few amount of years in prison for this. When shortly after Hearst's arrest, Rolling Stone published its inside story, the SLA's Lost Year, it was obvious to many in the Bay Area who'd been the main source for the story. Even the San Francisco Chronicle's famed columnist, Herb Cain, knew it. You know, so that's reference to that quote I read before. It wasn't a revelation that wouldn't Scott any friends in the underground. To cover himself, he accused his attorney, Michael Kennedy, of betraying him. David Weir and Howard Cohn, he insisted, had been introduced to him as Kennedy's legal researchers, not reporters, a charge both journalists have always strenuously denied. The evidence would seem to back them up. Contained in Scott's FBI files is a Western Union telegram he received a month before the story broke. "We've written 46 pages. Like you to read it before returning east." It was signed David and Howard. Patty Hearst's trial would span several weeks and spawned countless more headlines before she largely disappeared from public consciousness. In the end, she was sentenced to 7 years in prison and served less than 2 years before President Jimmy Carter commuted her sentence. Mysteriously, okay, big sentence here, mysteriously, Scott was never charged with a crime and never went to jail.
5: Okay. Oh, there's your icer. I mean, all this stuff, man, you're going on bombing banks, shooting people, robbing banks, you know, it's just... You know, that stuff, you know, if you don't kill something, that will get you some serious jail time of a capital S, capital J, and a capital T. So that's an indication that this guy was a ringer. It's just, we couldn't already tell. I mean, good Lord.
3: Yeah. Keep in mind the people putting in the term mysterious. This is the, you know, this article is from the alumni magazine of UCLA. I mean, sorry, of UC Berkeley. And, you know, so they're writing it from that kind of point of view, the establishment of UC Berkeley, you know. So what a mystery, you know. he never produced his book about the SLA either. The closest Scott came was a 1978 book ostensibly about Bill Walton, in which he spent several pages recounting how federal investigators hounded him and his family despite their innocence. If our actions might avoid bloodshed and killing, we find that nothing to be ashamed of, Scott wrote. And even so far, it suggests that whoever had hid Patty Hearst and the Harrises had saved police from a revenge sneak attack, one that probably would have claimed the lives of many law enforcement officials. In 2000, at age 57, of throat cancer. His years at the vanguard of the revolution long over. He had stayed in sports, though, as a physiotherapist, treating world-class runners. Jack Scott died in 2000, at age 57, of throat cancer. His years at the vanguard of the revolution long over. He had stayed involved in sports, though, as a physiotherapist treating world-class runners with a technique that used electrical stimulation to heal injuries. Among those he administered to were track superstars Carl Lewis and Jackie Joyner Kersee. Okay, so you're two of the biggest American track stars of all time, multiple gold medal winners.
5: Now, wasn't one of them, I think Carl Lewis, was he involved with some steroid-related scandal?
3: I think eventually people have accused him of that. He never tested positive, but I was recall. But he was kind of like the holier than thou guy who didn't do steroids. And then there's been suspicion in later years that he probably was. But it just never, he never failed a test as far as I recall. So, you know, to me, anybody who's in high level track is doing something pretty much. You know, otherwise you can't compete with the guys who are. So according to Robert Fuller, the former Oberlin president who later moved to Berkeley and remained friends with his old AD, Jack Scott, Jack got rich. Scott himself would say that the SLA was a symbol of his generation gone crazy. So this guy ended up making a load of money, you know, off his physiotherapy business, you know, after he left his radical politics behind. Before his death, when it was obvious Scott was quite ill, Fuller suggested a reunion of the old gang in Berkeley to celebrate everything we had accomplished at Oberlin. Olympic sprinter and Black Power activist Lee Evans came. So did George Sauer, who had quit the New York Jets in 1970 to join the counterculture, and Tommy Smith. Scott said...
5: George Sauer joined the counterculture?
3: Yeah, apparently so.
5: But one of the things that there's a very good book by, oh gosh, I've got to read it. I haven't had any breakfast. This is California time. Called Interference by Dan Mulvey.
3: Yeah.
5: And it talks about the mob in the NFL. And one of the things that he maintains is that the famous upset in the Super Bowl, where Joe Willie Namath, and his Jets upset the then Baltimore Colts, was a mob job to make a call so short.
3: Yeah. No, and have you ever seen an interview with any of the Colts from that game? They all, to this day, will say, you know, yeah, that game was rigged. You know, like they're so mad. They're mad about it to this day. You know, they're just like pissed because, you know, they were the best.
5: And by the way, the Jets have never made it back to the Super Bowl since.
3: Yeah. So Tommy Smith came. Scott sent a stretch limo to pick up Smith from the airport. When the ringers from the old football team showed up, Scott gave them all Rolexes. Okay. You know, nice little gift. Years later, in 2011, Fuller said Scott's involvement in the SLA saga was a sleeping dog he'd prefer to let lie. I don't give a damn about any of it. He felt Scott deserved to be remembered for his accomplishments, even as he acknowledged his friend's complexity. Scott, he said, was a sort of borderline personality who could operate within the establishment and hold the establishment up to its own best ideals. At the same time, he could step on over into being a pirate, being a wild man. Scott himself would say that the SLA was a symbol of his generation gone crazy. Perhaps the same could be said of him. Or he might have been crazy, or he might have been something else.
5: He doesn't strike me as crazy. He strikes me as a ringer and an agile provocateur. And, you know, a long-time spook operative. I mean, it's just, you know.
3: Yeah.
5: I mean, the way he did that, you know, like driving across country with Patty Hearst and, you know, the guns. I mean, it just, you know.
3: Yeah.
5: You do stuff like that, and you're either a ringer or you go to prison.
3: Yeah. So, I mean, you know, look at how some of these stories are, you know, it's like, it's, you know, we hear about, like, you know, this attempt in Canada, you know, that's approved by Jack Scott, and the people who are getting the weapons are getting them from the IRA. You know, meanwhile, you know, a year before that, you know, Jack Scott's driving across the country with the SLA using his parents who helped, you know, work for the IRA, you know, like, you know, like, this is the kind of stuff we're seeing here, you know, and like, and according to this, you know, the Allen guy who made this report to the Canadian intelligence, Jack Scott approved of this plot. I don't know. You know, it's such a weird story. You know, there's a lot of whacked out people on drugs back then, you know, making prank calls, making up things. But there was so much detail in this story. That's the thing that makes me take it seriously. It's like the guy put a lot of detail into it. You know, he didn't just.
5: Oh, yeah. Oh, absolutely.
3: He didn't just call and say, hey, there's going to be a bombing tomorrow. You know, better get out there. Click. You know, it wasn't like that. That's what, you know, people typically do with bomb threats and things like that. No, this guy, you know, seemed to be informing on something with a full story, you know, and with taking note of details like scars on people's heads and stuff like that, you know, and tattoos and, you know, like the kind of details, you know, that, you know, are harder to make up, you know, and yeah. So I don't know, you know, it's just, it's part of this leak, this WikiLeaks leak that came out. Those are the, you know, alleged five assassins of Gerald Ford. All of them were ties to Charles Manson.
5: and now Jack Scott, he was the informant on the people in Canada who were going to assassinate Ford.
3: No, Jack Scott didn't inform on them. That was just a guy named Allen that we know nothing about other than his name was Allen, or he claimed to be named Allen. He called the Canadian intelligence, and he told them that Jack Scott had approved this plot. He told them about the plot to kill Hiroshito and Gerald Ford.
5: So that's why Jack Scott's name comes in.
3: He said the three people who were actively trafficking weapons and meaning to make the plot happen were doing it to free Charlie, to intimidate the world's elite into freeing Charlie and the other girls that were still in prison.
5: And Paul Hook was involved with MKUltra and Sidney Gottlieb and all the stuff that was going on in Canada.
3: Yeah, I'd have to verify that. I don't know if that's the same Paul Hook. I have no idea. But it's something I'd have to look up if he was a journalist. So I don't know about that part for sure. But we definitely see, you know, at least these claims being made. You know, so there, you know, think about it from the perspective of the intelligence community, you know, in America, at least for a couple of weeks there, they had to consider five different killers, you know, whether, you know, maybe these three are the hoax, you know, I don't have enough proof to say definitively that this all happened. I think it's really interesting. I think it fairly likely did happen. But from the perspective of those intelligent people, they weren't telling everybody this. They were looking at five different people trying to kill Ford, all of whom had ties to Charles Manson. That's nuts. And that we've never heard about this before.
5: Yeah, and once again, for some background on this, I want to recommend that people a very important book called Chaos by Tom O'Neill about the Manson family, about the intelligence community, and mind control, and it ultimately goes back to the Moe fanfare, the assassination of JFK.
3: Yeah. No, these things are not, you know, super far apart. You know, yeah, like the stuff that Monty put out there. I haven't had a chance to listen to your show. I saw it. You know, I'm going to listen to that, and I'll look at some of the source documentation as well. You know, before I offer my own take on it. But yeah, no, the Process Church of the Trial Final Judgment is an interesting group. Yeah, before I get into that though, is there anything else you want to ask me about this or discuss about this, the five assassins of Gerald Ford? You know, I threw a lot out there at you and the listeners, but if there's anything you want to comment on before I move on to something else, you know, let me know.
5: It's got my head spinning. I mean, it is both a posit to everything that I have been speaking about for years, and yet it's revelatory with a capital R. I mean, it is Jack Scott. I'd forgotten about him, but you know, this whole thing, and I mean, it's just,
3: I think he's a figure you're supposed to have forgotten about. Just like the guy who infiltrated the American Indian movement out the Fountain of the World, where Charlie Manson was at. You know, that guy, Doug Durham, you never hear about that guy. He's just gone. You know, he was an FBI informant working with the John Birch Society. You know?
5: But, and Jack Scott died of 57 throat cancer?
3: Yeah, yeah.
5: That is very often a cigarette smoking related.
3: Yeah, probably. I think the guy smoked. I haven't seen anything to you know, to blame any suspicious activity on Scott's death. You know, it could have been, you know, but I just don't know. Whereas I do find that an interesting timing of when that leak came out, the WikiLeaks leak came out, that it was right before Manson went into hospice, essentially, and died.
5: That is interesting. And then with Jack Scott, you know, I mean,
3: Scott's death, you know, it could have been, you know, but I just don't know. Whereas I do find that an interesting timing of when that leak came out, the WikiLeaks leak came out, that it was right before Manson went into hospice, essentially, and died.
5: That is interesting. And then with Jack Scott, you know, I mean, his athletic cachet was around running

0: appointed with the
1: Yeah, I'm
0: pot
1: glad
0: of
1: you had to write
0: sausage
1: it.
0: and
1: Yeah.
0: Jill Ford. Maybe just my head is spinning. And again, one of the things that's so important about the work you do, the work Mabi is doing, and then Zoom and others, is, I believe in what I'm doing. I'm doing a good job, and for what in Boston would be called an old fod, I'm hanging in there pretty well. But this is again my 46th year on the air, so better part of a half a century. And undoubtedly, there are things in this whole cache of information that have become eclipsed. I wouldn't say forgotten, but become eclipsed. The ages, Ralph McGahee and Philip Agee, and so many of these names. I mean, it's just Jack Scott. Yeah, I forgot about him. And it's just, oh man, it's just it. And today, when you hear Donald Trump talking about, characterizing Joe Biden and the Democratic Party and Kamala Harris as leftists and communists and socialists, I mean, my goodness. But once again, one of the things I've said, there is no left. There's no such thing as the late brilliant political comedian Mort Saul observed in his 1976 autobiography, Heartland. The CIA staffs the left, and they do, and they see to it that the most offensive, fractious, repulsive elements get to the fore to piss off everybody, separate everybody off. You'll split off men from women, gays from straights, black men from black women, whites from blacks, you name it. The old tactic of divide and conquer. And they use the left to divide so that they can be conquered. Anyway, continue, Hal. I mean, that was. You, in one sense, perhaps you presented the main course before the appetizer. But again, Thanksgiving has come early here, and I guess tomorrow is Native Americans Day. It used to be called Columbus Day, but Thanksgiving. There was an op-ed piece in the New York Times called "The Vicious Myth of Thanksgiving" years ago. Even that is just a complete op-ed, and it covers up what white people did to the Native Americans. They murdered them and enslaved them, and that's what Thanksgiving was really all about. No, it wasn't Tecumseh. What was the name of the Native American who was the big hero of the Thanksgiving myth, and he helped the pilgrims at Thanksgiving in Plymouth to or Salem, was it,
1: Yeah,
0: to
1: the name escapes me. Yeah, I know you
0: yeah
1: mean.
0: anyway but yeah so it just all of that is a legacy of slavery. So yes, go ahead, please.
1: Yeah. Also, I just want to put out, I did take a look for Paul Hoke, and there is indeed a Paul Hoke, who was an MK Ultra doctor. But I can't. I don't find him being the same. He doesn't seem to be the same guy that was referenced in that article. It seems like they're two different guys. But definitely the same spelling of the name. But I think they're different people. But yeah. But just one thing I want to point out. I think again, my original intention was to also do that book, Queen of the Oil Club. We just need to do a separate show on that one at some point. I think that's a really good book, but I don't think you have time to go into it. The full thing today. But we could talk about that. But I will point out some things on, we talked about the process church earlier and how, you had discussed with Monty about that, Baumler and the people, around that situation. And that, there's just a small note is that, the process church, like they come up a lot, excuse me, in the Manson stuff. People suspect a tie between Manson and them. I think there was. I think he was involved with them. There's an article that, also I found on that Michael Channel's YouTube channel, never seen it anywhere else, that talked about Manson being involved in the Process Church. That article was from like 1970, like right after the murders, So it's like the kind of story that comes out before the clampdown can lock down all the media, like it was that kind of article. However, the tricky thing when you get into Manson, and the Process Church and Scientology, which to my opinion, he absolutely was involved with Process and Scientology, is that there's a whole element of people who are, critical of this kind of stuff or interested in this kind of stuff in a conspiracy theory sense who believe just bull. So there's like LaRouche stuff around this. There's just nonsense around it. It's like they only want you to talk about Process and Scientology, and they act crazy if you don't talk about them. It's like that's a big turnoff. It's a turnoff, I'm sure, to Tom O'Neill. And I'm sure people have been all over his butt. Why don't you talk more about

0: process. We're not dumb, we're not Scientology. And like, it's hard to, you know, I don't have hard evidence. You know, what they're looking for is evidence that these were the whip hands. These are the people who made Manson go do these things. And there's no evidence of that. I do think there's certainly evidence that he rubbed up against these things, you know, but also gets into things like where, you know, it's assumed that, oh, the son of Sam was a member of the process church and that he was in touch with all these people. And, you know, so it's, you know, people trying to bring in the son of Sam. And yet I don't see the hard evidence for a lot of that stuff. You know, so it's like, it's a field that I'm really wary of, you know, because I do think there's weird things about the process church, but there's a lot of bad disinformation out there and you can easily get bogged down on it.
1: Absolutely. Yeah. One of the things that we have to wrestle with in the year of our Lord 2024 is Moses is said to have parted the Red Sea. And oftentimes I feel people like myself, yourself, Monty, and the assembled people in this Zoom call, we're trying to part the manure sea, you know? I mean, there is so much BS, you know, it's just unbelievable.
0: Yeah. Here we are in 2024 getting lectures from Republicans about the deep state and MKUltra like that. You know, it's just so horrible. You know,
1: Weather modification and things like that, courtesy of, Marjorie Taylor Greene. Yeah. I mean, Jesus.
0: Yeah. Yeah. Yeah. No, it's an insane time. And, but I just want to point out one thing that I do know to be true, you know, that I need to look at it more, but I've heard things about it recently and it sure looks to check out, is that since 2008, there's been a lot of like loosening of pit bull laws in America. And I am not going to go off on that topic or offer my opinion on that one way or the other. You know, that's a touchy topic. People love their dogs. People are also very scared of pit bulls. So, you know, not going to go there on that.
1: What little bit I know about pit bulls, I don't know much about them, but I mean, obviously they're bred for fighting and that they can be really dangerous. The dogs generally, and I'm told this is true, pit bulls, they reflect the personality of their owners and they can be very loving, wonderful pets. But, you know, also a lot of people buy them specifically as, basically four-legged weapons. I mean, vehicles of intimidation, if not actual aggression. So,
0: It's a tricky thing to discuss, you know. But what I will point out is that since 2008, there's been a massive deregulation in a lot of states around pit bull laws. And since then, there's been a lot more deaths related to pit bulls. You know, it's like, it seems to be a cause and effect. I haven't done enough research on it, but I qualitatively say, but 100% that's true. But I've heard some rumors or your stories around that. It looks true to me that that has happened. Since 2008, there's been an increase in pit bull attacks. And there was a lobbying effort around that time to make them more lenient in various states around the pit bull laws. The people who led that effort are the descendants of the Process Church. So the main guy from the Process Church, Robert de Grimston, he seems to have just left everything behind and became like some kind of telecommunications guy. And I've never heard anything about him politically, do anything after he left the process or spiritual. I just don't know much about him after that. He seemed to just go back to normal life. Whereas two of the women who were in charge of the church, I think his ex-wife and someone else who was involved in it, they went on, they kept the church going for a while, but eventually they just converted it into like an animal shelter. And the media, when discussing it, even people who were very skeptical of the Process Church have always just given them a pass and said, oh, there's nothing, you know, thank God something good came out of this cult. You know, because usually don't see things like that happening. But it seems like they got over themselves, stopped being a cult, and just turned themselves into a friendly animal shelter. And they're called something like that, like Animal Friends Service Shelter or something like that. I think they're in Utah is where their headquarters were at some point. And, but they were apparently behind the lobbying effort to decriminalize or make laws more lenient for pit bull owners, which seems to have resulted in an increase in pit bull attacks and deaths. And, so that's what happened to them after the church dissolved itself. They effectively turned themselves into an animal services shelter stuck their head into the politics of pit bulls. So that's interesting to me. So I, you know, don't know a whole lot about that, but it's something I've heard about a few times. And, I can probably dig up some more detail on it in the future. Yeah. So, yeah, it might be true. But either way, you know, the effects of the impacts of the Process Church and their influence are still with us, in modern society. You know, they had a lot of fans back in the day. They were influential on a lot of musicians and, you know, and creative. You know, and I think they probably were influential on Charles Manson. I'm sure he knew them. I also know that he was a Scientologist at one point. Charles Manson was absolutely into Scientology. But I never found any evidence that either of those groups were behind the murders of Sharon Tate and her friends or the LaBiancas or anything. Well, there's a lot I would say about the church itself. You know, that's a much bigger story for a future day. You know, I would point out that, you know, according to Miles Copeland, it was part of their operational wing, you know, the CIA and their weird and wonderful projects. Yep. You know, he was working directly with Scientology. You know, they even had their own CIA guy who became clear, you know, through the Scientology. You know, so like they're an infiltrated group. There's a lot of stories about them. But I also like to be fair, and I don't like to just go accusing groups of things that I don't have hard evidence of. And there's
1: what was the name of the guy again who founded Scientology? Oh, Ron Hubbard. He had a background in naval intelligence.
0: A lot of the things that he would talk about that he would say he did were his own mythos, you know, were never confirmed, but, you know, were debunked by people who were skeptical of Scientology. However, I've never heard it debunked that he was in a naval intelligence officer. That I suspect is probably true. You know, but a lot of his story, you know, he was a storyteller, literally a science fiction writer, you know, who founded a religion. And, you know, so that's the main thing to always keep in mind with Hubbard is that he was a fiction writer. And, you know, so again, I'm not going to go off on a huge tangent on Scientology other than just point out there is this element within the Manson research field that if you're not talking about Scientology, you're not talking about Process Church, you're not blaming them all for it. Well, then you're part of the deep state and, you know, you must be part of the, you know, the Zionist bankers of the city of London or, you know, just that kind of, you know, but if you know how LaRouche stuff reads, you know it when you see it, you know, and like, and so it'll be written and put out there into the magosphere by people who aren't claiming to be LaRouches at all. But when you look into their background, look at the sites they've been on, look at the podcasts they've been on, look at the groups they've been involved with over the years, it's not unusual for them to come back to LaRouche. Yeah, this is a good note to end on. We can do more, you know, we can do a show on again in a few weeks. We can schedule that over email. But one story, I don't know if you've been paying attention to it all, is a story of Puff Daddy, a.k.a. P. Diddy, you know, big-time rapper. So he's gone by many names over the years. His real name is Sean Combs. He first was Puff Daddy, and then he became P. Diddy, and then he became Diddy. Just, you know, he's a rapper. He changed his name all the time. You know, what I found interesting about this story, and there's a lot interesting, it's just one of those things I haven't had time to, you know, really go into myself, but hopefully I can revisit it at some point. You know, a lot of stuff I predicted for years, so it's not that surprising to me, is that, so Suge Knight, you know, who was involved in, you know, starting Death Row Records with David Kenner and Harry O'Harris, who got pardoned, for his involvement, you know, Contra cocaine stuff back in the 80s. He got pardoned by Donald Trump on the final day of his presidency. You know, Suge Knight was a big part of this situation, you know, a gangster himself, you know, actual LA Bloods member. You know, he's one of those guys who's, you know, he has not much of a filter. He's currently in prison for killing somebody, running him over with his truck who he got mad at. But you know, he's one of those guys who occasionally tell some truths, you know, cause he, you know, who cares anymore? He's in prison, you know? So when people interview him occasionally, he spouts a few things.
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0: he probably shouldn't say. And one of the things that he said was like, you know, it was a weird defense of Puff Daddy, you know, just sort of saying, oh, everybody's blaming Puff Daddy, you know, why are they, this is old news. But then he couples that, you know, I think Puff Daddy deserves that defense. She knows about Puff Daddy. He knows all his dirt. I mean, you know, keep in mind, Suge and their operation, they had Mossad guys working for them and former FBI guys and former LAPD intelligence unit guys working for them. This was not a small operation, you know, the Death Row Records stuff. You know, they had all these people on their payroll. They had the LAPD chief. His daughter was on their record label. Okay. You know, that's how bought out they had everybody in LA. And so, you know, so when we're talking about Suge Knight and the people around him, we're talking about some, you know, pretty serious partner power. And he was with Tupac when Tupac got shot. Tupac was in his car. People have tried to blame Suge Knight for that one. I don't buy that. I honestly think the Tupac story, there's a lot of, you know, intelligence connections all around it. I think his actual murder, I suspect, was just kind of like a gang fight. However, I think the murder of Notorious B.I.G., who was close friends with was partners with Puff Daddy in that feud, I think that was a retaliatory hit. I absolutely think that was had some high-level connections to it and was absolutely about the West Coast feud. I don't think the Tupac murder was about the Tupac and Puff Daddy feuding. I think the murder of Notorious B.I.G. was about that because they thought that the Tupac murder was about that feud. So, you know, so Suge Knight knows what's going on. And here's what his quote was in recent weeks. He said, people are blaming Puff Daddy, but this is old stuff. This is old Hollywood stuff. You know, and, you know, the guy he specifically named, the guy who taught him, the guy who trained Puff Daddy and all this kind of sleazy, you know, sex trafficking stuff was Clive Davis. And Clive Davis is one of the biggest, you know, music impresarios of all time. You know,
1: is that a C-L-I-V-E?
0: Yeah, Davis.
1: Oh, yep. Man, yeah, he's huge with a capital A.
0: Oh, yeah. You go down the list of his signees, and it's just off the charts. And guess what he did for a good chunk of the 2000s, the exact time that you know, everything was going on with the Beatles music rights and Michael Jackson, eventually leading to Michael Jackson's death and the, you know, those rights bounced, the Beatles music rights, remember, it's the Beatles music rights, you know, getting bounced around from Michael Jackson to Sony BMG and all that. Clive Davis was the head of Sony BMG for years.
1: Oh, man. And Sony is a Japanese corporation with many ways. BMG is the music arm of the Bertelsmann media empire. And that is a mafia. I shouldn't call it a key component of the underground, because it isn't underground at all. But yes, Heinrich Mohn, the patriarch of that thing, was in the SS. It was the publishing arm, Bertelsmann, for the SS. And also published books for the Wehrmacht. And they are, and his son Reinhard Mohn served in the Hermann Göring Division. And to give you an indication, or to give someone an indication of how powerful they were, he selected a guy named Dieter Vogel, that's V-O-G-E-L, the German word for bird, to head up the Thyssen organization. I mean, this guy was really, or maybe still alive, really, really, I think he died too, but he really powerful. Cleve Davis was the head of BMG.
0: Sony BMG. Yeah. So essentially,
1: again, it's my late dear friend, Nate Russell, said, oh, my ache, and I could say, so, yeah, go ahead.
0: Yeah. So he was in charge of it when they were making, you know, lots of money off of hip hop. And, he was involved in that whole mix, probably involved somewhere in the mix around the, you know, the, Michael Jackson ownership of the Beatles music. This is a hard hitting dude. And apparently, according to Suge Knight, spilling the inside dirt, he's the guy who trained Puff Daddy and how to run these kind of massive sex trafficking and blackmail operations that Puff Daddy's currently being accused of.
1: According to Suge Knight.
0: Yeah, according to Suge Knight. You know, so Suge Knight, you know, gangster who's in prison, so take it for what it's worth. But he's said a lot of things over the years that turned out to be kind of true. And, you know, he's someone that I don't think people, you know, there's certain people. I'm surprised he's still alive, to be quite honest. You know, but, you know, he's a tough dude.
1: That again was an interview with Hal Sanderson from the summer of 2024. It is a Zoom interview originally recorded. So this concludes For the Record program number 1436. Interview with Hal Sanderson about the Five Assassins of Gerald Ford, Part 3. This is being recorded on September 12th of the year 2026. I'm Dave Emery. Have fun.
4: 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Let's continue the program with a Chris Hedges Report show. Chris Hedges has started a book tour on his latest book titled Requiem for Gaza, Palestine. And this talk was given in Dublin, Ireland on the 3rd of October. Chris Hedges will give a talk on his book for KPFK audience on 14th of November in Los Angeles and 15th of November in Santa Barbara. Please visit kpfk.org for more information.

0: pleasure and privilege to welcome Chris Hedges. You all seem to know him. He's a Pulitzer Prize winning writer and author whose career has taken him into contact with some of the most significant conflicts and political upheavals of our time. He's written extensively about war and resistance and inequality, and his latest book, which we will be discussing this evening, Requiem for Gaza, continues that tradition and continues his long-standing advocacy for Palestine. So you can please join me in welcoming Chris Hedges.
1: Thank you.
0: So the book has an interesting form, and there's kind of an oscillation between the abstract institutional language of international law and diplomacy, and then the very intimate recollections of the people you've interviewed. So maybe you can talk about how that came about and how you arrived at that form.
2: Well, I'll back up a little bit. I did a book a few years ago with Joe Sacco called Days of Destruction, Days of Revolt. This was written out of the poorest pockets of the United States. It was, all books have, at least for me, a rough kind of model. That model was Let Us Now Praise Famous Men by James Agee, with the photographs by Walker Evans. It was about the sharecroppers in the South. And one of the things about the poor in the United States is that they've been rendered invisible by the commercial media, because reports on poor people don't sell Lexuses and everything else, the New York Times. I wanted that visual aspect. But what I didn't recognize until Joe started working on it is that a cartoonist is very different from a photographer, in a sense that a photographer can capture an image in a moment. A cartoonist can actually recreate the past through a panel. So for instance, in Days of Destruction, Days of Revolt, we're in southern West Virginia, and we're interviewing a miner named Rudy, who entered the mines when he was 17 in the 1930s after his father was killed in a mine accident. The only time he leaves West Virginia is when he's drafted in World War II and fights in the Battle of the Bulge, where he's badly wounded. That's it. But Joe went back and looked up all of the equipment that would have been in the mine in 1937 when Rudy first went into the mine. It's incredibly labor intensive, and draws the trajectory of Rudy's life with that fealty to detail. And that was the first thing I didn't understand. The second thing that I didn't understand is that when you work with a cartoonist like Joe, you give them the best narrative. That's counterintuitive to a writer. We have certain narratives that are gold, but you hand off the best because he makes it visual. Joe and I had done a magazine piece for Harper's Magazine called A Gaza Diary, where we went and lived in Khan Yunis, a refugee camp in Gaza, for 10 days. In that magazine piece, we encountered elderly survivors of the massacres that Israel carried out during the 100-day occupation of Gaza in 1956 in Khan Yunis and Rafah. We put that into the story. It was broken down day by day. The editor of Harper's Magazine, Lewis Lapham, took it out because he said it's history. Mm-hmm. Joe was incensed and went back and over the next 4 years found most of the survivors, the eyewitnesses, and wrote Footnotes in Gaza, which is one of the great masterpieces of journalism in Gaza. If you don't have it, get it. But when he finished that four-year project, he said, I'm done. I can never do anything like this again. Because dealing with that material is emotionally taxing, but I think in some ways drawing it is worse. You know, he said, in a sense, these people are inhabiting my room for a year and a half. Mm. A few weeks into the genocide, Joe called me. And he said, we have to do a book on Gaza. It's not a book either of us wanted to do. We didn't want to go back into that material. But because we both spent so much time in Gaza, Joe for his book Palestine, later for Footnotes in Gaza, and then, of course, I cover the Middle East for 7 years, and I'm an Arabic speaker, and no other New York Times reporter ever wanted to go to Gaza, so I lived in Gaza for months on end. You know, we know it. We have colleagues and friends there. And I should just say that as the genocide progressed, most of those friends disappeared in the sense that we would hear from them sporadically, and then we just stopped hearing from them at all. No doubt they are under the rubble with probably tens of thousands of other Palestinians who have never been counted. And that's not conjecture, because I have friends whose entire families have been killed in strikes on apartment complexes by Israel, and their names are never registered because their bodies never appear in the morgue or in the hospital. So that Hamas count is a vast, vast undercount. We at first thought we would get into Gaza. That was rather naive, but it soon became clear the Israelis were not going to allow journalists into Gaza. And so we went to Egypt and we interviewed 29 families who had fled Gaza. And then we tell the story of the genocide through the experiences of those families. And it's really in the details that you understand the immense human tragedy, all the stuff that often in journalism never makes it into the copy or never makes it onto the screen. And it was a really, I mean, and Joe said, this is it. I'm never doing another book like this again. I am doing one more book, and then I have just come from Paris. And then was in Guatemala and Mexico because I am going to do a book on the genocides in Central America, in particular in Guatemala, because I was there for it from in the 80s, and there nobody's done it, and I'm fluent bilingual in Spanish. And I, although I did not travel with the Guatemalan rebels, I traveled quite a bit with the FMLN in El Salvador, so I know rebel units and how they work. And all these old comandantes are, you know, we're all keeling over, so we got to do it before we all go. And they haven't, most of them haven't spoken. So I was in Paris interviewing a major Guatemalan comandante. I was in Mexico. There are very, very few left. And I was in Mexico interviewing a former Jesuit priest who became a comandante. They're unbelievably fascinating stories. And then I really will not do anything like this again. So the book, because we were dealing with such a large, there were two logistical problems with the book. One, we're dealing with a large number of people because you're dealing with 29 families. So, you know, multiply that each family by five or something. You're dealing with huge numbers of people. But the other big problem was the Palestinians, since the genocide began, have been displaced so much. And they would, you know, spend a few weeks here and then a few weeks there. And in the course of the interviews, as we were putting it all together, we came back and did transcripts. So we taped everything. Brought a wonderful Palestinian translator with us named Ruba. But the problem was that after we got back, they would be describing a certain incident. And where was that? Was that in when they were in Almuassi or when they were in Hanayune? So, you know, and then, of course, you're dealing with a large number of people. So I wrote my prose section of the book. What's that?
0: You wrote Ulysses.
2: I wish I wrote Ulysses. Okay, I'm a total Joyce like fanatic, I have to admit. Don't anybody like do this because I want to be alone, but I tend to be the first person at the Martello Tower tomorrow morning. Don't go with me. I want to be in there. I just want to feel Joyce and Buck Mulligan. Yeah, I'm going to be standing at the door when it opens. I wrote it in the Princeton University Library. I got a study room there. And Ruba was just on the WhatsApp the whole time, verifying, checking, so that my writing was as grounded in the reality and veracity as Joe's drawing. And Ruba was also at the same time communicating with Joe, because one of the disconcerting things we found as we did the book is that Palestinians have pictures of everything, including their dead children, which they would then pull up on their phone and show us these chalky faces of children that had been pulled from the rubble. So the photographic, this was for Joe, of course, golden, the photographic evidence of every incident that was described to us was available. And Joe is incredibly meticulous and incredibly careful that whatever drawing he does captures the physical reality of that moment. So that's the book. Just a little footnote on publishing the book. I normally publish my books with Simon & Schuster. My editor at Simon & Schuster said, don't even send us the proposal. We'll never publish it.
0: Wow.
2: And I talked to Joe. I said we could pitch it to Metropolitan Books. They, would do a book like this maybe. And I think Joe said quite astutely, let's just go with Fantagraphics. They normally do just comics, although they don't have any money, which is a problem because I had to front all the money to Egypt. Joe doesn't have any money, so everybody has to buy a book. Because I'm really in the hole. I don't even want to tell you. I've been lying to my wife here. But Joe said, if we go with a big publisher, you know what they're going to do. They're going to assign some editor to it who's just going to harass us through the whole, let's just keep it with Fantagraphics, which is a great, physically the book is beautiful. That also counts a lot. For Joe, when he writes into his contract, he writes in the size of the book and the weight of the paper. If you notice, the paper weight is heavier than a normal book. And that was important. And I think he's probably right. I think, the material is so incendiary. The New York Times already sent back a notice saying, we're not reviewing it. Don't worry. We're not touching it. So the book, I don't know. I mean, Fantagraphics is a small publisher. It's been snapped up in Europe. The French edition, which came out earlier than the English edition, sold out in a week. At an 11,000 print run, it was sold out in a week. They had to immediately go back and print another 4,000. Italy, Spain, Greece, not Germany. They're not touching it. But it was our effort, because genocide is about erasure. It's not of its, of course, it's about the physical erasure of Palestine. But it's also about, and the erasure of human beings and the erasure of the intellectual class. I mean, the Israelis certainly know what they're doing. They hunt down intellectuals and writers like Rifat Al-Arir. That entire intellectual elite is just decimated. That is a classic, if you look at, who did the Soviets execute in Khaitan Forest? Well, it was the officer corps and the intellectuals. That's what always happens in any genocide.
0: There's a striking moment in the book when Hayat has a lump in her breast.
2: Yeah.
0: And she goes to two hospitals. She ends up in the European hospital and is told that the four people there who have the ability to carry out and interpret a mammogram, of the four, three have been murdered and one is missing, possibly dead.
2: Yeah.
0: So those people were targeted.
2: Yeah, and we should be clear that, having interviewed such a large number of people, there's no question that these people are targeted. We interviewed a fair number of doctors, and the Israelis were just so callous in terms of, and also this is true with journalists, they were killed almost immediately when their shifts were over by drones, or they were killed on the way to work, or what the Israelis would do is take vans with medical staff that were on their way to the shifts and take out everybody in the whole van. And these drones are very precise, so that they don't necessarily take down an apartment building. They just take out the one apartment where the doctor and his family live. So there's no question that, and of course, we know they're using AI, that these people are just hunted. And they're hunted not because they're Hamas, obviously, or because they're militants. They're hunted because they're that intellectual class, that professional class that makes a civil society possible. And there, you cannot get to the end of this book and not realize that this was the Israeli policy from the beginning.
0: Yeah, it's the erasure of a class, and it's also the erasure of memory. You bring out in the book that there's this intention to sever Palestinians from their sense of historical identity. So I wonder, in that context, do you think preserving memories, like you and Joe have, and anyone who reads the book will be involved in this, involves some kind of responsibility? And is the preservation of memory important in shaping what will come after this conflict?
2: Well, the preservation of memory is key, but this is a small contribution because we're only talking about 29 families. So, and Joe, when he focuses on one particular family, yeah, when he draws it out, and the, you know, the story, I'm not going to ruin it, is just, yeah, it's
0: devastating. Yeah. It's,
2: so yes, of course, the erasure of memory is, and I write a little bit because at some point I go to the Armenian Center in New York, which I'd been to before, and it's very moving, and it's at the Armenian Cathedral, but they have a kind of, you know, historical archives where all these Armenians who survived the genocide, they contributed poems and drawings and even little maps of all of their villages that no longer exist. Mm. And I'm in there, and I pull out one of the boxes for one of the villages, and the curator of the archive, they open it up, and it's this hand-bound volume that some survivor has written, and it said, you know, because I have written this down, you know, this memory will be eternal. And I open it a book, and I hear him say next to me, I think you're the first person that ever opened that book.
0: Wow.
2: So, yeah, I mean, memory is key, the erasure of memory. Look, the Zionist project is founded on historical amnesia, the entire project. Palestinian society has been in Palestine for generations, hundreds of years. So the whole myth of the Zionist project is predicated on a historical lie, and to perpetuate that lie, it becomes not simply enough to deny the historical, cultural, literary reality of Palestine, but to destroy it, to obliterate it, to erase it. And that's very, very much a part of what is happening in Gaza. I mean, part of the, for me, the great tragedy of what's happened in Gaza is just, this is one of the most ancient spots on the globe. Alexander the Great, or Ramses the Second, even Napoleon marched through there up to Acre, where he got his ass kicked and ended the, his, had to leave the Middle East. But these old mosques, and I write about it at the beginning, where I would go and, you know, worship with my my Palestinian friends. they're built on the ruins not just a Byzantine, but Roman and Philistine temples. I mean, you know, it just seems like everybody in Palestine in their backyard has a little box full of archaeological artifacts that they've dug up in their garden or their field.
0: Yeah.
2: And that's a loss for all of us. That's not just a loss for the Palestinians, it's a loss for all of us.
0: Yeah. Yeah, I will say, I was going to, you know, make a sort of impassioned endorsement of the book later, but since we're on the subject of the terrain, I think one of the signs of the power of the book and its magnificent achievement is that this map we're all familiar with at this point, we see in the news all the time, but it's typically as a sort of blank canvas for a semiotics of destruction. You know that there are, you know, aid stations here that were used to lure people out to be shot. After reading this book, you will see this map completely differently. Like Al-Karama up here on the northern outskirts of Gaza City, you'll go, that's where Osama Abdu lived with his wife Diana, his four children, their cat Sem Sem. This beach is where he's dragging his mum, because he's 30 pounds lighter a few months later, in his underwear, at gunpoint, because he's too tired to carry her anymore, and she's arthritic, to Rafah, which is 35 kilometers away or so. So the book will affect you in a really profound way, and you'll start to understand this map in terms of the place and the people that live there. It will be populated at precisely the time historically when it's being systematically depopulated. So it also repeatedly interrogates the idea of survival. Like you have these people who survive Gaza, but they end up then in Cairo in many cases, but in Egypt with no legal status, no ability to work, no ability to study. In some cases, no access to healthcare. In some cases, you know, like some of the women have to become prostitutes to make money. Like they're in dire straits. So do you think the kind of language of survival actually obscures the political precarity of these people?
2: Well, we should be clear. So you have about 150,000 Palestinians in Egypt, but they have no legal status. So they cannot send their children to school. They cannot work. As you said, they cannot access healthcare. There are some Palestinians who, for medical reasons, were evacuated, and they can achieve some care if they've been officially evacuated for medical reasons. But the vast majority are completely locked out of the system. And they're non-people. They have no... They pay, it's a very mercenary process. It's called Hala. They pay $5,000 to the Egyptian government. It used to be $350 cash, US dollars, to get out of Gaza. As soon as the genocide started, the Egyptians saw a bonanza and were charging some people up to $10,000. And it has to be paid in advance, and it has to pay in US dollars in cash. So, these are tremendous sums of money. Palestinian families are big. Their relatives abroad are scrambling to try and raise the funds. Sometimes that means part of their family can get out, part of their family can't. I talk about the Amr and that whole process, this young boy. And then when they get there, they're just bereft, you know, there. And that was a problem because I lived in Egypt, and the Sisi regime is a very brutal dictatorship. And I knew, and most of the Palestinians live in poor neighborhoods. So I knew very well that we couldn't sneak into Egypt. We would, you know, spend maybe 30 minutes in Baba or one of these other big slums. And next thing you know, the Muhabarat would grab us. I'd already been, I'll back up a little bit, grabbed by the Muhabarat earlier because early in the genocide, the Egyptian press syndicate, which is headed by a wonderfully courageous Egyptian journalist, called on international reporters to join their Egyptian colleagues to go to Rafah to protest the exclusion of the foreign press from Gaza and to demand a ceasefire. So I flew to Egypt. I stayed up all night, actually, on the plane, and I wrote a letter to the children of Gaza. Anyone seen it?
1: Yes.
2: Yeah. I stayed up all night on the plane and wrote that. We got there in the morning, and we were with them. Nayla was there. And suddenly these vans surrounded us and we're all hauled off to the police station. A couple things were interesting. One, there was some physical violence directed at Egyptian journalists, but also the question was, is your mother Palestinian? Is your father Palestinian? And of course, we never got to Rafah. So having once already, donated a few hours to the Egyptian police, I didn't really feel like donating anymore. I spent probably 3 months petitioning the Egyptian government for permission because there was no way we were going to carry out this work which meant that we had to tell them where we were going to be, and I didn't lie. I mean, the other problem, of course, is Cairo's massive. It's 20 million people, and you can't do an interview on one side of Cairo and think you're going to drive to the other side of Cairo, for your interview at 1 o'clock. So every interview was set up. I mean, the Palestinians, since they are stripped of all their rights, they're very wary of saying anything. So every interview was set up through family connections. There wasn't one interview that was set up without a reference. Mm-hmm. But then we had to group our interviews geographically so that if we're doing an interview with this family, the next family can't be that far away. It was quite logistically difficult in terms of setting it up.
0: Okay.
2: We spent many, many days I used an old friend of mine, Tariq, but unfortunately Tariq's crazy. I mean, Egyptian drivers are crazy, but Tariq wins the prize. I mean, brakes are irrelevant. If he goes up on a ramp and he gets stuck, he just slams it into reverse and makes the cars. And he doesn't go into reverse slowly. I mean, Tariq's theory is that as long as the car is pointed in the right direction, it really doesn't matter whether he's going forward or backward. He drove us. We were trying to get to Alexandria, and the traffic was bad. And so Tariq, Rubo is going, I can't believe this guy's a friend of yours. Tariq decides that he's going to take a shortcut, but of course he doesn't know Alexandria. I'm not joking. We ended up in the middle of a garbage dump. Then he slams the car into reverse, and all the other cars drivers are screaming at him as he put it anyway. We spent a lot of time in that car.
0: Nice, but these displaced people are in Egypt without rights, and yeah, it's a difficult situation. It's complicated as well by this kind of moral, this like survivor's guilt and this idea of, you go into this idea of...
2: Well, they have guilt. Of course, they left. They struggle with guilt. All of them struggle with guilt because not just the fact that they left, but they're constantly on their phones with family members who are still there. And they wake up every day and wonder if they're all dead or alive. And then they can't get them. And then if they have if family or friends who are journalists, should I call them? Because if there's a lot of traffic to that cell phone, that person is targeted and killed. So we open the book with a wonderful poem by Mahmoud Al-Shahar, who lives in Paris. Mahmoud and I were together. And Mahmoud was saying, when the genocide started, I didn't speak out because I knew that those poets and writers who had a heavy presence on social media were all being killed. And I hope that if I didn't speak out, and he was a close friend of Rafat, he worked closely with Rafat al-Harir, he said, I felt that if I didn't speak out, maybe I wouldn't be targeted. But then he said, all of my colleagues were being killed and I was being silent and I finally couldn't. I couldn't. Gaza has an amazing, it's like Ireland. They produce great writers. I don't know why.
0: Yeah, it's such a small place. There's so many great writers.
2: They produce a lot. Ireland, too. But the Palestinian, the quality of, I mean, that's kind of, Gaza's just, most of Gaza's a big slum, but they're highly educated. They have, and that's courtesy of UNRWA, but they, have like a 99% literacy rate. And if you go, as I did, you work throughout the Middle East, it's all the doctors, all the professors, all the computer, they're all, not all, but I mean, a lot of them are Palestinian. And that it is this amazing brain trust. But their writers are really, and really good. Really, really first rate. And you had, of course, the, that great Palestinian cartoonist, Ali, who's very famous. He was in Lebanon. Anyway, but when Joe came to Gaza and started working, all the, he said, usually I go somewhere and people don't understand what I'm doing and I have to explain it, but not in Palestine. They all understand the importance and the role of cartoonists, of great cartoonists.
0: So the final section, there are six sections. The final section is called Resistance. And there's an interesting sort of tension in it between powerlessness and resistance. People, you know, you talk about the people on the flotilla knew it was very likely they would be intercepted, and they went anyway. The dock workers, you mentioned, know that they're not going to rewrite government policy on their own. But these acts are represented as being politically significant precisely because they're unwilling to accept the situation as inevitable. Well, you try to resist.
2: It's clear, it's clear that the international order has collapsed. It's clear that Western governments are no longer making even a pretense of supporting the rule of law, including humanitarian international law or the Genocide Convention or the UN Charter or anything else. It's clear that the Western governments, by sustaining, funding, and arming the Israelis, are completely complicit in the genocide. And this is very ominous, because as the climate breaks down, as you have climate refugees, Gaza is a message to the global south. And what is that message? It is that we have everything, and if you try and take it away from us, we will kill you. That's the message. And read Pankaj Mishra's great book, The World After Gaza. So we are entering a very frightening kind of Hobbesian universe. And even the Irish government, which is long on rhetoric, but its AI centers are complicit in choosing targets in Palestine. Ireland, after the United States, is the second largest trading partner with Israel. Even Ireland. I'm not the Irish people. I think the Irish people have been pretty good, but not your government. And it's incumbent upon us. That's it. If we are going to create a world that we want to live in, a world where there are rules and laws, not just for the strong, but for the weak and the vulnerable and the oppressed, then it's up to us. So the last chapter, I go to Italy with Francesca Albanese, and we go to Genoa. So it's myself, Francesca, Greta Thunberg, Yanis Varoufakis, Thiago Avila, who runs the flotillas and was viciously, I mean, beaten unconscious twice when, I mean, they singled him out, obviously, the Israelis on this flotilla. And we joined the dock workers in Genoa who carried out a strike and refused to load weapons onto ships bound for Israel. That's it. That's all we have left. And it's incumbent upon us to put pressure on our governments, because they're not going to do it on their own. And that means disrupting the business of commerce and government and war. And that's why I went and I actually brought a film crew. And if you go on YouTube, type in my name with Resistance 101. And the reason I wanted people to see what resistance looks like and must look like. And that gets back to all the old great radical militant labor movements. Dock workers are communists. They were all holding hammer and sickle flags. We have to get back to that kind of militancy. Otherwise, we are just going to live in a terrifying world. They have now systems of control, systems of surveillance. I cover the Stasi state in East Germany. The Stasi couldn't even dream of this stuff. And they're already using it. And I think, as I don't know, anyone read Augusto Blanqui, the great French revolutionary, He's great. Blanqui's great. He was during the Paris Commune, and the Prussians were terrified Blanqui was going to get into the Commune, so they arrested him and didn't let him in. But anyway, I like him as a theorist because he kept saying, you know, stop being naive. Stop believing in the inevitability of human progress. History can be rolled backwards with a flick of a switch, you know, as quickly as it can. And Blanqui's right. And we are rolling backwards. And we don't want to get to a point where, you know, we all wake up and it's too late. Because when it's too late, we're shackled. And the walls are closing in quickly, especially in my country. And if I may see you again. I may be back here, like, forever. I don't know. I'd come to Ireland. Things are really, really, really grim.
0: You call it an age of technological barbarism.
2: Yeah, it's technological barbarism. Yeah. That's what it is. But it's barbarism. It's barbarism. And the genocide in Gaza is, I think, a pivotal and seismic moment, a turning point even, because however hypocritical Western powers were, and in particular the United States, about human rights, about the rule of law, at least they paid lip service to it. At least they didn't willfully shred it the way they've done with Gaza. And look, the mechanisms that have tried to hold Israel to account, the International Criminal Court, these judges are sanctioned, just like Francesca. Francesca, because the U.S. controls the world financial system, she can't book a hotel room. She can't use her Visa card. She can't get reimbursed for her medical expenses. And it's a kind of civic death, which is what they did to Julian Assange, by the way. Julian was in Sweden, and suddenly he's completely cut off. Mm. WikiLeaks accounts are frozen. His credit cards don't work. It was a civic death, which is also, by the way, what they did to Paul Robeson. So it's not just that they are refusing to adhere to the rule of law or show any kind of respect to international bodies that attempt to enforce the rule of law. It is that they are imposing civic death on those individuals that, those few individuals who are attempting to, sustain a world where rules matter. And there's a great German, he's Turkish German journalist in Germany, and I'm just drawing a blank on his name, but they've done exactly the same thing to him. And when they were trying to pay the rent out of his wife's account, they just turned around and like froze her account too. In Germany, and I'm just drawing a blank on his name, but they've done exactly the same thing to him. And when they were trying to pay the rent out of his wife's account, they just turned around and like froze her account too.

0: percent of Gaza. And just the other day, I think it was one of the ministers, it wasn't Smotrich, it was someone else, started talking, maybe it was the Minister of Defense, that, you know, they're all going to be moved. That is our problem. They're very, the Israelis are have not particularly hidden in any way what they intend to do or what they think of the Palestinians, human animals. And,
1: mowing the lawn.
0: Mowing the lawn, yeah, was always what they were doing before. They call it the cynical term of bombing Gaza and driving Palestinians back to a subsistence level. But here they're really talking about the complete eradication of Gaza and depopulation of Gaza in very open terms. In very open terms. And they mean it. And they just don't know where. They don't know where Palestinians are going to go. My Egyptian colleagues told me that the Egyptian military called Sisi in and said, if any kind of an arrangement is made where the Palestinians are pushed into northern Sinai, you're finished. Not because the Egyptian military cares about the Palestinians, but because it would be a security headache for Egypt, just as the way the Palestinian camps in Jordan, Black September, were for King Hussein, who I knew very well. They're not done. They're not done. And the United Trump just gave them, can't remember the figure, what, another $20 billion or something worth of weaponry, including 1,000-pound bombs. There was just, I'll just end by saying there were little things that we didn't, that surprised us when we did the interviews. And one was the sophistication of the drones, where the drones would be sent and have loudspeakers, and they would be calling people out, and people would have to line up, Palestinians would have to line up and show their IDs to the drones that would take photographs. And then they would be ordered to separate into different groups, but by the drones. Mm-hmm. Yeah. And then, of course, those Palestinian boys and men who were in a particular group would all disappear and end up in one of the torture camps that Israel runs in the Negev. We weren't quite always aware of the sophistication of the technology. And then I think the other thing that perhaps surprised us, which is captured in the book, is the way Israeli soldiers taunted the Palestinians.
1: Yeah, that comes through when they're crossing to Rafah, especially. And yeah, what it does, I mean, that is what comes out in the book, is the kind of quotidian fabrics, the normal stuff in life. Having a beautiful daughter suddenly becomes a terrible thing.
0: Yeah.
1: Because, you know, there are rumors of kidnap and rape. You're trying to think, how are we going to hide this child, you know? It's really, really devastating.
0: The struggle that parents have. So the entire world just becomes one of unmitigated evil. How do you protect your child? How do you talk to your child?
1: Yeah. They're pretending that the explosions are a celebration for the younger children, and they're smiling and they're trying to convince them. And yeah, it's heartbreaking. Eating animal fodder.
0: Yeah.
1: Burying a relative who has been dug up by wild dogs and is being eaten. So burying him for the second time. It's in the details, as you said, and there are a lot of details in this book, and it's gruesome and it's brutal, but yeah, it's necessary reading, and I think it's a marvelous achievement. So thank you so much, Chris, for joining us.
0: Thank you.

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Chris Hedges has started a book tour on his latest book titled Requiem for Gaza, Palestine. And this talk was given in Dublin, Ireland on the 3rd of October. Chris Hedges will give a talk on his book for KPFK audience on 14th of November in Los Angeles and 15th of November in Santa Barbara. Please visit KPFK

0: 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Let's continue the program with an interview with Radwan Murtada. Radwan, R-A-D-W-A-N, Murtada, M-O-R-T-A-D-A, Lebanese documentarian filmmaker by Wyatt Reed, co-host of the Gray Zone News podcast on the topic of the documentary film titled Trap, which is on Israel's notorious pager attacks on Hezbollah's members in Lebanon. From 14th of October. The documentary Trap is a two-part series, which you can find the links in the program guide.
1: We're coming to you today from Beirut, Lebanon, where we're sitting down with Radwan Murtada. He's a highly renowned investigative journalist and the director of a new documentary called The Trap, which has already become one of Al Jazeera's most watched documentaries of all time. The film raises a number of important questions and reveals quite a bit of new information that contradicts the official narrative around Israel's notorious pager attack, which killed dozens, including women, children, and medical personnel, and left thousands of people injured. Radwan, thank you so much for sitting down with us and agreeing to an interview with the Gray Zone. I'd like to jump right in. Can you explain the most significant findings that you uncovered in the course of your investigation?
2: First, Wyatt, thank you for having me and thank you for this introduction. In fact, the most significant findings in the documentary, first was the real plan for the Mossad. You know that the plan A was the walkie-talkie. If you watch the film, the plan A was the walkie-talkie. The plan B, it was the pagers. So we showed how this was the main operation and how it has failed. The second finding was the trail of the companies and the trail of the money, how the money reached to the company and how the Israeli created several front companies to cover their trace in order to infiltrate Gold Apollo. Third one was the key person who was Teresa Wood, an ex-employee in Gold Apollo. She quit and then she created a new company called Apollo System. She was in contact directly with Hezbollah representatives and she convinced them to take the new pager. The fourth one, I think it was, we unveiled the identity of the Hezbollah engineer who was Hussein Bazzi. Hussein Bazzi, he's an engineer inside Hezbollah, an officer who had doubts about the pagers, and he advised the leadership to stop distributing the pager, and he started withdrawing the pagers from the fighters. And that's why the Israeli discovered that Hezbollah started to withdraw the pagers from the fighters. And in order to not to lose plan B, he decided to bomb the pagers. In addition to that, the number of the pagers, the exact number of the pagers that entered Lebanon and the time and the date that arrived to Lebanon, because they, in media, they spoke about tens of thousands of pagers arrived to Lebanon, but in fact, the real number was 4,200. In addition to that, we exclusively showed the direct communication between Gold Apollo and Hezbollah representatives. And we showed tens of emails between the company and the representatives of Hezbollah that show the whole operation and how the deal take place.
1: You know, another detail that I found pretty fascinating that you revealed was that in contrast to reporting from mainstream media, which claimed that the substance used in the attack was a plastic explosive called PETN, that in reality, Israel employed an explosive substance known as CL-20, China Lake 20. This is a substance that is manufactured exclusively in the United States. So my question is, how did Israel acquire this CL-20? And do you have any information that anyone in the United States government signed off on the transfer of this substance to the Israelis?
2: In fact, at the beginning, directly after the explosions of the pagers, there is a lot of analysis distributed in media. They spoke about lithium battery and how the lithium battery overheated and exploded. Then they spoke about the PETN explosive material inside the pagers. But in fact, after that, and even the army, the Lebanese army, when they checked the pager, the first report, we put it on the documentary, he mentioned that this is unknown explosive material inside the pager. The first report said that. And all of us knew about the good connection between the U.S. And Israel. And, you know, I don't know if you agree with that, but we looked to Israel as a proxy for the United States of America in our region. And so that we don't know how Israel obtained CL-20 from United States of America. And I don't know in person if there is a signing from the side of U.S., but we know the collaboration between the U.S. Army and the Israeli army, and most of the bombs Israel used in Lebanon, it's manufactured by the United States of America. And CL-20, these small bombs, designed and manufactured in United States of America, and they you can't find it in the black market, this kind of explosion. In addition to that, what we know about that is Israel couldn't do this operation or carry out this operation without the help of the U.S.
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2: And that's why Benjamin Netanyahu gave to Donald Trump the golden pager. And at that time, Donald Trump said that there was a role for the United States. They helped in this operation. In addition to that, during our investigation, we knew that, or we discovered from an intelligence source that CIA tried to recruit the representatives of Hezbollah who used to visit Taiwan in Gold Apollo. And this operation failed. This show that the United States was working on this operation on the pager from 2007 due to the cooperation between Israel and U.S. They share information.
1: You revealed that Israel was able to transport CL-20 through at least three major international airports throughout the course of this operation. something which I think reveals glaring holes in airport security. Are you aware of any airports anywhere in the world taking concrete measures to be able to prevent something like this from getting smuggled through airports?
2: I don't have exact information about this issue, but in fact, they should, they must do that. They must update their protocol because in fact, the machine that detect the explosion inside the airports, you know that there is a library for explosive materials. They should add CL20, and that's why how can they discover this kind of explosion inside the pager. But in fact, Israel created this kind of pager or and they use CL20 because, and they close the battery in a good way that there is no vapor come out from this. So that's why also the detective machine cannot discover CL20.
1: I understand that you have in your possession one of these gold Apollo pagers. Would you be able to show it to our audience?
2: Yes, Jad, if you please, can you give us the pager?
5: Yes,
2: okay. This is the pager, the model AR924. They put the bomb inside the battery. This is a new model, Gold Apollo. They didn't manufacture any kind like this before. And also Gold Apollo, they removed the ad for this model directly the second day after the bombing. And to convince Hezbollah, because Hezbollah, we mentioned inside the documentary that Hezbollah refused the first shipment because they said, we ordered the old model. Why you send us this? Then Teresa Wu started to send videos for them showing that this is anti-shock pager and it's also waterproof and the battery inside it, it's lithium battery that lasts for 80 days.
1: This is the infamous pager which Israel used to carry out its lethal attacks that, again, didn't just kill members of Hezbollah but killed number of women, children, uninvolved civilians, including medical personnel.
2: It's supposed to explode, by the way, but it didn't because it wasn't recharged. There is no battery inside it. The army take it out and they bomb it.
1: It's a small and horrifying piece of history. Thankfully, it did not go off, and we were able to show it to you today.
2: Yes, you know that the pager is not a military, this is not for military use. Doctors use it, nurses use it, it's used inside, it's for civilian use, it's not for military use.
1: Even knowing that the battery is removed, I can't help but feel a little bit uneasy. It makes my hairs stand up a little bit just being around this, something that was used to cause so much destruction and bloodshed. And this posed a danger, not just to anybody plausibly affiliated with Hezbollah, but to hundreds of civilians as well, because as the former CIA officer John Kiriakou indicated to you in this documentary, Israel's shipment of CL-20 placed potentially hundreds of innocent civilians' lives at risk because of the possibility that this substance would explode in midair and potentially even take down an entire civilian airliner. How significant was the risk of CL-20 brought by Israel exploding in transit?
2: Before I answer you about this question, I want to mention that we were preparing for a documentary about the pager's victims. And Jad was working on an interview with a young boy who injured during the pager attack. Because you know that when the father entered to the house, he put his keys and he put the pager and if he has a mobile, then the child or the son came to take the father's things and start to play with the keys and play with the pager. And then the pager rang. He wanted to take it to his father, and then it exploded. Jad wanted to put this neck mic, you know, it's similar in the shape to the pager, to this boy. But this boy refused when he saw the neck mic, this black thing. He traumatized. So, and Israel deal with that, and also United States of America deal with that as a heroic operation. And they don't look for the loss for these children, for these women. Imagine transporting one of the most powerful non-nuclear explosive material on a plane. Can you imagine a risk of an electric or any problem that happened and let this devices explode on the planes? It will risk tens or even hundreds of people who are on the plane. Especially they moved this pager from Hong Kong to Turkey. It stayed in the airport of Istanbul for 1 week or 2 weeks. Then they moved it to Lebanon via plane, via a civilian plane. In fact, this kind of operation, it raises a lot of questions, real questions about the regulations and the international law, because it risks the lives of civilian, Turkish civilian, Chinese, and the Mossad, the head of the Mossad, the ex-director of the Mossad, Yossi Cohen. In his interview, when he was speaking and showing his muscles to the anchor, he said, can you imagine how many booby traps we put or we use in how many countries you can imagine? The anchor looked at him and said, how many? You can't imagine. He answered, you can't imagine. So they didn't use it only in Lebanon. I'm sure they use it in everywhere.
1: It's a very serious question. And it reveals to me that Israel really has its hands everywhere, all over the world. And with regards to one of the other significant findings, which you revealed, which was that Israel weaponized a front company called Apollo Systems and used an intermediary named Teresa Wu, a Taiwanese woman. What does Wu's role in all of this say about Israel's strategies and about its technical capabilities in terms of carrying out these kinds of attacks all over the world?
2: In fact, the Israeli, they recruited Teresa Wu. They sponsored Teresa Wu to open a new company, because they tried before to penetrate Hezbollah, but they failed. And there are several quotations for new pagers. Hezbollah refused to take it. And Hezbollah insisted to have its relation with Gold Apollo. This relation started over 20 years ago. And there is like a kind of trust between the company and Hezbollah. So they figured out they should penetrate the source of trust. So they tried to pay all these companies, the front companies they created, it was to penetrate Hezbollah through Gold Apollo. So they came with a new idea, a new pager with good characteristics, lithium battery, anti-shocks, water resistance, a battery that lasts for over 80 days. And they said, we have this investment. And they took Teresa Wu and they sponsored her to create a company. They named it Apollo System, Gold Apollo, Apollo System. Why Teresa Wu? Because Teresa Wu was in charge in a direct relationship with the representatives of Hezbollah. So they took Teresa with a new cover, Apollo System. They kept the relation between Gold Apollo and Apollo System. And they said, the sponsor, Tom, who was the Mossad agent, that we want to be responsible about Lebanon, Nigeria. They named several countries. Any order came for this kind of pager. There is a who should take care of this. So Hezbollah went directly to Gold Apollo, and Gold Apollo guide the representative to Teresa Wu. We unveiled several emails show that the representative was sending emails to Gold Apollo, and Gold Apollo sent that emails and put CC Teresa Wu, which was in charge of that. And even when the representative said, no, I want the old model, she said, okay, and she sent them the new model. When they received the first shipment, it was around 500 pager, they said, we ordered the old model and you send us the new model. Okay, so the deal, there is no deal and we want to stop our cooperation. She said, we can't manufacture the old model because there are some substances we can't find it anymore. So we will go for this. So they stopped communication with Teresa for a while. And Teresa was following them to convince them to take more, because she said there is a big demand on this kind of pager. If you want to order more, we will do like a package deal for you. So for sure, Teresa Wu was involved in this. If you have a look on all the email, you can realize its role. It was a key role to convince them and send them this new model.
1: But just to clarify, you now believe that Teresa Wu was aware to some extent of her role in the operation, or aware perhaps that she was being weaponized against Hezbollah?
2: This pager, the price of the pager was, I remember it was $47. Okay. The investor who came and gave Gold Apollo, they gave them over $700,000 to manufacture this model. And she got paid tens of thousands for its role. I'm not sure that Teresa Wu knew that there is a bomb inside the pager, but what I'm sure that Teresa Wu was aware about, there is something being prepared about a plot and then a new people behind it. No one knows about them, and she involved in this. But what I don't know, why the Taiwanese judge released her in one day. The general prosecutor inside Taiwan refused that the proposal or the demand for several victims to sue Gold Apollo and Teresa Wu. So there is something is not clear. At the same time, also, the head of Gold Apollo, he said, we don't know about this pager. We didn't sell them this pager. And they cover the truth. They remove the ad from their page. And it was under the name of Gold Apollo. And they said they manufactured it. And they removed this page. We show this page in the documentary. So there is a serious questions with no answers. And I'm sure that Gold Apollo and Teresa Wu, they have involvement on this. We tried to communicate with the head of Gold Apollo, and we tried to communicate also with Teresa Wu. We sent her several messages. We tried to call her for several times, but she refused to answer. Then she blocked us.
1: It doesn't inspire very much confidence about their innocence, that kind of attitude, clearly trying to avoid further scrutiny.
2: Because it's a war crime. What happened is a war crime affected thousands of people in Lebanon. So if she's innocent, she will go out and said, this is my role. That's what I did. But in fact, we show, we unveil the emails, the communication between them. And there is something weird about that.
1: Well, the explosive was, as you note, extremely powerful, very difficult to identify. It wasn't until a Hezbollah officer began to ask questions about the pager's performance and physically dismantled one of these pagers that the true scale of this plot became clear. Can you walk us through the timeline here? How long was it before Hezbollah realized what was happening, and Israel realizing that their plot had been compromised and deciding to go ahead and press the button?
2: We did several interviews with the Israeli, and this and they mentioned that they knew it was based on luck, and they were afraid to lose this operation. And they declared during the interview that the operation was prepared starting the walkie-talkie operation, the main plan. The main plan for them is to detonate thousands of walkie-talkie and send these walkie-talkie to Hezbollah. And they succeed to do that. In fact, they send this, this idea started in 2014. And starting 2015, they succeed to send 15,000 walkie-talkie to Hezbollah. But Hezbollah, these walkie-talkie, he put them in, Hezbollah put them in the storage, and they didn't use it. And after October 7, Israel predicted that Hezbollah will go for with full power in the battle. But Hezbollah decided to go not in full power, what we called it isnad, like a backup. So Hezbollah distribute 800 walkie-talkie from the 15,000 walkie-talkie. So at the same time, they went to a plan B. The plan B, the first shipment arrived to Lebanon. It was in 2023. It was 500 pager, and then the war intensified. So and the need for the pager become bigger. They ordered more, and the number reached 4,200. Hezbollah decided not to go in full power, so they distributed only 800 walkie-talkie, while they distributed over 3,000 pager. But in fact, the role of Hussein Bazzi, the engineer who had doubts about what's going on, and he advised not to distribute the pager because they didn't send the service manual. He started to withdraw the pager from the fighters. And in fact, what the number of the pagers that exploded was 1,850. And that's why the Israeli decided to press the button, because they don't want to lose the plan B, because they already lost the plan A. They couldn't, they wanted to finish Hezbollah in one press, with one press. They want to kill 15,000 fighters, in addition to affect thousands of logistic persons by bombing the pager. Hussein Bazzi had doubts when he received the first shipment, because they ordered the old model and they received the new model for the same price. And at the same time, there is no service manual. And Hussein Bazzi insisted on having the service manual for the pagers, but the company, they didn't send the service manual. And there was a problem inside the first shipment. Then they send another 500, and this make him get suspicious more and more, because they sent another 500 without getting paid. So he said, what kind of company who do that? And he advised the leadership not to distribute the pagers, and they didn't distribute it. And then the war intensified. They started to distribute this. At the same time, he was following the issue, and he ordered a high-tech scanner from Iran to testify the pager. But Israel targeted this scanner, but they didn't target it by itself. They do several raids, 7 or 8 raids at the same time, to cover their main goal. And Hussein Bazzi also, he sent 2 or 3 pagers to Iran to check them. But he did that a month and a half before. And you know that Israel succeeded in penetrating the telecommunication circuit inside Hezbollah and knew what was happening at that time. So they decided, instead of losing the plan, they decided to press the button.
1: Israel planned for this operation to affect many, many more people. you show fairly convincing evidence that Israel was only able to ultimately kill or maim around 10% of their intended victims. Still, it was considered a major blow to the resistance. From your perspective, do the Israelis see this operation as a success?
2: It is a successful operation. For sure, it is a successful operation. But if you look at the main plan, they failed in the real operation. Thanks God they failed. And they went to an alternative plan, which is the pager. But it was a successful operation. Even if not all the pagers explode, not all the walkie-talkie, but it was a successful operation because it affected more than 2,000 people. But a successful operation, but it's a bloody operation. It was a war crime. I'm talking about successful in a negative way. No one can. That's why I told you at the beginning of this interview, Israel cannot or could not carry out this kind of operation without the help of the U.S. and without the cover of U.S. Because this kind of operations, it is a main threat for all the world.
1: From the perspective of the Israelis, obviously, this operation didn't succeed quite in the way that they wanted it to. But can you explain what would that have looked like if Israel's plot had actually succeeded in the way that they really wanted it to from the beginning?
2: They wanted to kill over 20,000 people with one press. So that's why some of the Lebanese, they blamed Hezbollah that you started the war with the Israeli. But in fact, if you go deep and you listen to the Israeli, what they are saying, even inside this documentary, they started the operation, the walkie-talkie operation in 2014. They started the pagers operation in 2020. So in fact, they wanted, before Hezbollah started the war, they were planning to finish Hezbollah. They penetrated Hezbollah. They have all this information because they want to finish Hezbollah in this battle. They didn't succeed to finish Hezbollah with this battle.
1: Obviously, even though it didn't succeed quite how the Israelis were hoping, it was a major blow to Hezbollah, to the resistance. Can you describe what kind of a toll this took on Hezbollah psychologically, operationally? Are you aware of the kind of lessons that Hezbollah may have learned from this?
2: As Sayyid Hassan Nasrallah said, it was one of the biggest attacks against Hezbollah, and no one witnessed any operation like that before around the world. It has a big impact against Hezbollah and also against the Lebanese society. The Israeli, they started their war by this attack, and the second day they detonate the walkie-talkie, and they assassinated the leaders. They targeted the infrastructure, the military infrastructure, and they wanted to hit the trust inside within Hezbollah and also within the Lebanese society. But Hezbollah adapted to that. Its fighters continued to fight. This happened in 2024. And if you look at the second war that happened in 2026, we saw that Israel couldn't assassinate the top level leaders. That means Hezbollah improved his security system, and Hezbollah stopped relying on the new technology and the electronic devices. So that means they update their system.
1: Yeah, I think it's pretty clear that with this attack, Israel didn't just poison the well in terms of Hezbollah's trust for consumer goods, but they basically introduced a brand new threat to the world stage, a new threat to all people all across the world. The end result here is that any consumer anywhere on planet Earth has lost trust in the things that they're purchasing. There is now the notion out there, the well-founded notion, that any electronic device you're purchasing could potentially represent a threat on your life. So do you see Israel's weaponization of global supply chains as having an impact that goes beyond Hezbollah and represents something bigger for Lebanese society and for the world in general?
2: Definitely. Because at the time, they did not target only Hezbollah. We mentioned inside the documentary that there is a Christian Lebanese living in Bekaa. He has a shop for electronics. Two walkie-talkie exploded inside his shop. As I said, it has consequences beyond Lebanon. Weaponizing everyday commercial devices can undermine trust in the global supply chain because it can affect everyone around the world, saying that what if it explodes in my hand? We ended the documentary with the voice of Netanyahu saying that everyone has a piece of Israel in his pocket. In addition to that, also we used the interview with the former head of the Mossad, Yossi Cohen, saying that they manipulated devices in several countries around the world. So the pagers attack can mark the beginning of a new warfare technology, especially with the growing of the AI use, where any device can be a weapon. You lost trust in everything. I'm not a Hezbollah member, and all my friends here around us, we are journalists, we are in field, but we use electronic devices. We use mobiles, GoPros, all of these. How we can trust that is not, it's not booby trap, because there is no limit for the cruelty of Israel.
1: I think this speaks to something in the Israeli psyche. You also included in your film a clip from 60 Minutes of a Mossad operative who brags that all of the world's a stage and we are its main players. And it reminds me of the fact that Israel has openly stated that it views information as its eighth front in the war that it is waging all across the world. In that sense, this documentary is likely to be viewed by Israelis as a significant weapon against them, because it's only been a few weeks. It's already been seen millions of times. And in fact, just 1 week after your documentary was released, Israel announced that they're producing their own documentary called Paging Hezbollah that is slated to be released soon. So my question to you is, do you view that Israeli documentary as a response to yours, or as an attempt to obscure its visibility or siphon attention away from the real story?
2: Definitely, because directly after 1 week, they released the trailer. And they will broadcast their documentary at the end of this month, in fact. But what grabbed my attention is that it was I looked at the trailer and I saw it as a propaganda film made by US and Israel, because they started their documentary by showing that the Israeli civilians on the beaches, on the nightlife, they are saying that we are living on this area, but in fact we are living in a hostile environment surrounded by enemies who wanted to destroy Israel. And to prevent the destruction of Israel, the pager was the key. So they want to justify their crime, their war crime. Our documentary, it is objective because we traveled to several countries around the world. Also, we got the story from Israeli officials. We tried to grab all the information from all around the world, to present the real story of what's going on. Their documentary, they are trying to wash their hands and to present this crime as a heroic operation and a success.
1: It's been just over 2 years since this, one of the most notorious terror attacks of the 21st century. Can you take us back to that day? And can you explain to us what was it about this incident that made you feel compelled to tell the real story?
2: The day of the pagers attack was a bloody day. I can't forget that day because I have a lot of colleagues who went to the hospitals, was on the streets, and they saw our friends and our people around us being injured all over Lebanon. In that day, I decided that we should investigate this crime because I remembered I called a doctor and I asked him, I requested to have pieces from the pagers from the body of the injured persons inside hospitals. And we sent this pieces to a laboratory to check what is inside that, how what they use in this operation. And we started to document everything about this story. We start to gather information all around the world. And we want to say, because we want to present what is the real story behind this. This is the truth, not that propaganda, not that lie. Because you know that in this world, the dominant narrative is for the Western media or for the Israeli media, AIPAC, sponsored by the Zionists. So we want to present an objective documentary showing the real story, what happened, to show the people and to decide, because we consider, and any human around this world should consider this, what happened. They developed the tools of killing. They developed civilians' devices to become a weapon. That's it.
1: Well, if the goal was to show the reality, I think you succeeded tremendously. And I want to thank you for this work, which I think is invaluable, very important viewing for anyone who wants to be informed about the reality of Israel's capabilities. And I want to thank you again for taking the time. Appreciate it.
2: Thank you, Wyatt. Thank you.

0: 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Radwan, R-A-D-W-A-N, Murtada, M-O-R-T-A-D-A, Lebanese documentarian filmmaker by Wyatt Reed, co-host of the Gray Zone News podcast on the topic of the documentary film titled Trap, which is on Israel's notorious pager attacks on Hezbollah's members in Lebanon from 14th of October. The documentary Trap is a two-part series, which you can find the links in the program guide. 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Let's continue the program with an analysis by John Mearsheimer, professor of political science and international affairs at Chicago University, author of numerous books known as political realists, on the topic of why Hamas really attacked Israel on October 7th, from 12th of October.
1: I'd like to explore the deep causes that explain why Hamas attacked on October 7th. We just commemorated the third anniversary of the October 7th attack by Hamas against Israel. And much of the discussion in both Israel and the West regarding what happened on October 7th, revolved around three questions. What exactly happened that day, number one. Number two, why is it that the Israelis were caught by surprise? Shouldn't they have known that this attack was coming and headed it off at the pass? And then the third question is, what are the consequences for Israel and for the broader region, to include the Palestinians, given what happened on October 7th? I would say that those are the big three questions. And the one question that is paid little attention, it's not completely ignored, but it's paid little attention, is what explains the root causes of Hamas's decision to attack on October 7th, 2023. Now, Israel and its supporters have a basic story they tell that says that Hamas, for all intents and purposes, were acting as Nazis, that what happened on October 7th is very closely related to the Holocaust. For example, about 10 days after October 7th, 2023, Prime Minister Netanyahu of Israel said that Hamas was the new Nazis. Hamas was the new Nazis. Furthermore, there is constant reference to the Holocaust when talking about Hamas and what they did on October 7th. It's frequently said to be the deadliest single day for Jews since the Holocaust. But this is just one piece of rhetoric that goes to great lengths to connect what Hamas did with the Holocaust. And as I said, the Israelis frequently talk about Hamas as if they were the equivalent of the Nazis. So October 7th is, in the minds of many Israelis, if not most Israelis, a case of genocidal anti-Semitism. And this is a view, by the way, that has been purveyed since October 7th, 2023. As I said, it's a subject that's not talked much about. The question of why Hamas attacked on October 7th, what were the deep causes? It's a subject that doesn't get much attention, and it hasn't gotten much attention since October 7th. And to the extent that the subject is addressed by Israel and its supporters, you get this story about the new Nazis doing something that is intended to represent another Holocaust. Now, my argument is that this perspective is fundamentally flawed. This is not a sound explanation of the deep causes of what happened on October 7th. And what I want to do in my presentation is explain what I think explains October 7th, what explains why Hamas attacked on that fateful day. And the way I want to proceed is I first want to talk at a general level about the creation of the State of Israel. I think it's very important to understand how Israel was created to understand what happened on October 7th. And then after I talk about the creation of the State of Israel, I'll focus laser-like on Gaza and specifically on October 7th. So let me start by talking about Israeli history. The conventional wisdom is that the Zionists began to come into Israel in significant numbers starting in the early 1900s. And they were coming into an empty land. For many years, people made the argument this was a land without people. In other words, it was an area that had hardly any population at all. And it was being occupied or going to be occupied by a people that did not have a land of their own. And of course, here we're talking about the Jews. So the story was for a long time that this was a land without people for a people without land. It eventually became manifestly clear that this was not true. And I'll give you some numbers in a few minutes. But Palestine was filled with Palestinians. Then the other argument you often heard, and these were arguments that I heard when I was young and I was first learning about the Israeli-Palestinian conflict, was the claim that the Zionists who came from Europe into Palestine had good intentions towards the Palestinians, and they wanted to live with the Palestinians in what would effectively be some sort of binational political entity. But it didn't turn out that way because the Palestinians refused to live side by side with the Jews, and the Palestinians undermined what would have been a rather peaceful solution that the Jews intended to make work. So in this particular story, the Jews or the Zionists who are coming out of Europe are portrayed as the good guys, and the Palestinians are portrayed as the bad guys. And I must say that when I was young and I was taught about what happened in terms of the creation of Israel, it was axiomatic that we were led to believe that the Palestinians or the Arabs in that area were the bad guys and the Zionists were the good guys. And this was, I think, reflected in a very famous book that I read when I was young, which turned into a movie. And that book was called Exodus by Leon Uris. And then, of course, there was a movie with Paul Newman and Eva Marie Saint, also called Exodus. And this book and this movie went a long way toward convincing people like me that the Zionist narrative about what happened in Palestine from the start was the correct one. And again, the Palestinians were the bad guys, or the Arabs were the bad guys, and the Israelis / Zionists were the good guys. But what begins to happen in the early 1990s is that a group of new historians emerge in Israel who have access to the records of how Israel was really created. And they begin to write articles and books that tell a very different story about the creation of Israel, a story that is almost completely at odds with the conventional wisdom. And it's very important to emphasize here that it's Israelis, and in many cases American Jews, who are telling this story. It's because they have access to the documents, and they are in a position where they can also talk to all sorts of people who were involved in the creation of the State of Israel. And again, the story that they tell is at odds with the conventional wisdom that people like me at the time had in our heads. And of course, moving forward beyond the 1990s, more and more information comes out on how Israel was created. And this, I think, fundamentally alters how most people who pay attention to the region think about the creation of the State of Israel. So let's talk a little bit about what the Zionist goals were moving into the area of Palestine. What they wanted to do was to create a greater Israel. It was rare for Zionist leaders to articulate in public moving into the area of Palestine. What they wanted to do was to create a greater Israel. It was rare for Zionist leaders to articulate in public what their actual goals were in large

Israel. They were not interested in living side by side with the Palestinians in some sort of binational state. They wanted an Israeli state that controlled a lot of territory. And the problem, as I said before, was that the territory that the Zionists were moving into was filled with Palestinians. Just to give you a feel for what the numbers looked like, in 1900, when the Zionists are beginning to come in to Palestine in reasonably large numbers, that's when they're beginning to come in, 96% of the population is Palestinian or Arab. You just want to think about that. The first Aliyah, and that means the first wave of Zionists, start to come in the early 1880s. And many of them come and then leave. And those Zionists in the first wave were really not deeply dedicated Zionists the way the Zionists in the second Aliyah or the second wave were. David Ben-Gurion, for example, who I'll talk more about as we go along, who was, of course, the founding father of Israel, he comes in during the second Aliyah, or the second wave of Zionist movement into Palestine. And that second wave starts in 1904. And those Zionists in that wave are what I would call the really dedicated Zionists. But the key point that I'm trying to make here, because we're talking about the size of the population, is that in roughly 1900, just before the second Aliyah starts, 96% of the population in the region is comprised of Arabs or Palestinians. So the argument that this is a land without people for a people without land is obviously dead wrong. Just to give you some more numbers, Israel is, I'm sure all the viewers know, was created in 1948. In 1947, this is the year before the creation of Israel, there are basically 1.4 million Palestinians and roughly 608,000 Jews in Palestine. 1.4 million Palestinians and 608,000 Jews. That means that the Palestinians represent 70% of the population. 70% of the population when Israel is created. They were 4% of the population, the Jews were in 1900, and the Palestinians were 96%. Then by 1947, the Palestinians are 70% of the population, and the Jews are roughly 30% of the population. Now, very importantly, the Zionists are going to have to deal with all of these Palestinians. This is a problem from the get-go, and it remains a problem today. You just have to understand that. What you have here is a situation where the Zionists are coming from Europe, and they're basically going to take the land and the homes of the Palestinians away from them and turn them into homes for Zionists and later Israelis. They're going to have to steal the land. It's very important to understand that. Another fact that is worth keeping in mind. When Israel is created, this is in 1948, by almost all accounts, Zionists own 6.6% of the land. You just want to think about that. Think about Palestine today. Think about Israel today. In 1948, when the state of Israel is created, 6.6% of the land is owned by Zionists or owned by Jews. And as I said to you, they represented only 30% of the population. So they're going to have to steal that land, and they're going to have to do terrible things to the Palestinians to create this state of Israel. Just no way around that. And you want to remember,

0: The Palestinians are going to resist. There's no question about that. And I'll say more about this in a minute. But the Zionist leaders fully understand that the Palestinians are going to resist. And you get the famous Arab Revolt, or you could call it the Palestinian Revolt, between 1936 and 1939. And then after Israel's created, you have the First Intifada, which starts in 1987. You have the Second Intifada, which happens in 2000. And by the way, as I'll make clear later on in the talk, what happened in Gaza is another example of resistance. The Palestinians, unsurprisingly, were going to resist this effort by the Zionists and later by the Israelis to steal their land and do absolutely horrible things to them so that Israel could be created. If you just think about this, just think about what's going on here. Common sense tells you that there was no way that Israel could be created without creating great crimes against the Palestinian people. How could it be otherwise? You have this land that is filled with Palestinians. They own the vast majority of the land. And the Israelis decide that they want to come in, or the Zionists decide that they want to come in, followed by the Israelis. They're going to create a greater Israel. They're going to carve out a state that occupies, eventually, a huge chunk of real estate. And again, common sense tells you that the only way this goal can be achieved is by doing absolutely horrible things to the Palestinians. Now, it's very important to understand that the leading Zionists of the day fully understood the logic that I'm laying out to you. How could it be otherwise? They understood what they were doing. They understood that this was not a land without people. They understood that they were going to have to do horrible things to the Palestinians. And I want to read you three quotes that I have. One from Zev Yabotinsky, who was a leading Zionist intellectual, a quite right-wing Zionist, but nevertheless a brilliant man, who fully understood that the Palestinians or the Arabs would revolt against what the Zionists were trying to do, and he did not blame them one bit. He fully understood why they would resist the Zionists stealing their land. And this is a quote from Yabotinsky. He says, "Every native population, civilized or not, regards its land as its national home." Just think about that. He understood that for the Palestinians, this was their national home. This was their home. And that the Zionists were going to steal their homes, steal their land, and create an Israeli state on their territory. And of course, he understood that they would resist. David Ben-Gurion, who is the founding father of Israel, the leading Zionist before the state is created, a more important figure than Zev Yabotinsky, for sure. Listen very carefully to what Ben-Gurion says, and I'm going to read two quotes from Ben-Gurion. "Why should the Arabs make peace? If I were an Arab leader, I would never make terms with Israel." Notice what he said. He said, "I would never make terms with Israel if I were an Arab leader." He then went on to say, and this is the second quote from Ben-Gurion, "They only see one thing. We have come here and stolen their country. Why should they accept that?" Here's David Ben-Gurion, first prime minister of Israel, founding father of the state of Israel, saying, "We have stolen their country." As I said to you, common sense tells you that what Ben-Gurion and Yabotinsky are saying has to be the case. How could it be otherwise? given the fact that this land was filled with Arabs or Palestinians, and they owned almost all of the land. That's the first part of the story. Second thing I want to focus on is how did the Zionists and then the Israelis think about dealing with the Palestinians? Now, you want to remember that from the beginning, the Zionists and then later the Israelis have a huge number of Palestinians in their midst. And this continues to this day. Let's just go back over the numbers. Remember what I said about 1900. In 1900, roughly 96% of the population was Palestinian or Arab. Then I told you that in 1947, the year before Israel is created, about 70% of the population is Palestinian. Now, what happens in 1948, you have a great deal of ethnic cleansing, and Israel ends up with a very small state. This is after 1948. It's sometimes referred to as Green Line Israel or 1948 Israel. It's a rather small state. And in that small state, as a result of all the ethnic cleansing, roughly 20% of the population is Palestinian. And roughly 80% of the population is comprised of Israeli Jews. So you start with a situation with the Palestinians in the larger land represent 96%. Then by 1940.
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welcome once again to the wide and wonderful world of music with James Call. Today's show is on country western music, and we're going to go back to the roots of it. We're going to do some really old stuff all the way back to the 20s, and some of the bigger stops along the way. All right, we're going to get started with a folk hobo song. Here's Haywire Mack.

0: Sam, you sure do look like you got the misery.
1: Man, I ain't got no misery. I'm got the blues. That's what's the matter with me.
0: The birds singing in the trees and the sun am shining. You shouldn't have no blues.
1: I know I shouldn't have them, but I got every known indication of being in that condition.
0: What's the matter? Did they lock up your bootlegger?
1: No, it wasn't that. I went home this morning and peeped through the window. That sweet thing of mine had done caught out. So now I got them lovesick blues.

We wound that set up with If the River Was Whiskey by Charlie Poole and the North Carolina Ramblers. That's 1930. Let's see. Emmett Miller and his Georgia Crackers. Lovesick Blues. That's 1928. Emmett Miller was an early proponent of early influence on honky tonk. He did minstrelsy, appearing in blackface. But he represents an early marriage of blues and hillbilly music, which was big in, of course, honky tonk. 1935, Patsy Montana, I Want to Be a Cowboy Sweetheart, one of the more famous, early famous female singers in country. And of course, the renowned Jimmy Rogers, 1930, Blue Yodel number 8, it's called, better known as Mule Skinner Blues, done by many people later on. But that's the first. He wrote it. And we opened up, as I mentioned, Haywire Mac, also known as Harry McClintock. That's 1933, right in the midst of the Depression. Hallelujah, I'm a Bum. He wrote folk hobo songs. He also wrote Big Rock Candy Mountain. We've got more country for you right now. 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

0: goodbye.
1: That was Bill Monroe and his Bluegrass Boys from 1945, Blue Moon of Kentucky, one of the more famous songs in the development of bluegrass music, which Bill Monroe and his Bluegrass Boys are credited with developing. We also heard Harry Choates, I hope I'm saying his last name right, Jolie Blonde from 1946. He's known as the Fiddle King of Cajun Swing, or the Godfather of Cajun music, and if you remember what that song sounded like, you can see why. Another huge classic, Tumblin' Tumbleweed, Sons of the Pioneers. It was written by Bob Nolan in the 30s, but it was released in 1944 and used to great effect by the Coen brothers in The Big Lebowski. And we open it up with Webb Pierce. That's all the way up to 1953 on that one. There Stands the Glass. He didn't write it. It's an earlier song, but probably has the most well-known version of it. You are listening to KNSJ Descanso.

0: the time.
1: We went honky tonking on that set, and that was Lefty Frizzell. Back to 1950 on that one. If you've got the money, honey, I've got the time. Sounds a little gigolo-ish there, but I'm not one to judge, all right? Act Naturally, Buck Owens and his Buckaroos, 1963. Sometimes called the Bakersfield Sound. That's where they were from. We went, let's see. That was 1963. If I didn't say that before. Maddox Brothers and Rose take us all the way back to 1949 for some real honky-tonkin'. In fact, the name of that song is honky-tonkin'. Let's see. I've Been Everywhere, Hank Snow. Took him, that was a number one hit for him. 1966. Six-pack to go, classic honky-tonk right there. Hank Thompson and his Brazos Valley Boys. 1966 again, and then Mama Tried, Merle Haggard, 1968, and Outlaw Honky Tonkin', I guess. You know, I mean, that's what it was called. He's one of the outlaw guys, along with Willie Nelson and Merle, though. We have more country for you.

You left me and you went away. You said that you'd be back in just a day. You've broken your promise and you've left me here alone.

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I'm walking the floor over you.

You load 16 tons, and what do you get? You get another day older and deeper in debt. St. Peter, don't you call me, cause I can't go. I owe my soul to the company store. Yes, sir, there's a menu, a Kentucky coal miner that pert near owes his soul to the company store. He gets so far in debt to the coal company he's a-working for that he goes on sometimes for years without being paid one red cent in real honest-to-goodness money. But he can always go to the company store and draw flickers or scrip. You know, that's little brass coins that you can't spend nowhere, only at the company store. So they add that against his account, and every day he gets a little farther in debt.

That sounds pretty bad, but even that's got a brighter side to it. Now some people say a man's made out of mud, but a poor man's made out of muscle and blood. Muscle and blood, skin and bones, a mind that's weak and a back that's strong. You load 16 tons, and what do you get? Another day older and deeper in debt. St.

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0: All right, a little coal mining there. Some coal mining songs. Those last two, at any rate. That was Coal Miner's Daughter, Loretta Lynn, from 1971. And there's a great movie too, Sissy Spacek, who sings, does her own singing in that movie. It sounds a whole lot like Loretta Lynn. And as a matter of fact, it's Sissy Spacek's version that's on the soundtrack album. But of course, the great Loretta Lynn, that was a big hit for her, 19, and well deserved hit for her. Before that, Merle Travis from 1947, 16 Tons, and he tells the story about the coal mining companies would keep their workers in debt. The song, of course, being in 1947, was when working people knew which side their bread was buttered on. Then we went a little bit even further back with Ernest Tubb, Walking the Floor Over You, 1941. Let's see. And then, of course, El Paso, Marty Robbins, and that's 1959. 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

All right, we are back, back in the saddle, as it were. You're listening to the wide and wonderful world of roots country music here on KNSJ. That was Roy Acuff, classic song, Wabash Cannonball, Sons of the Pioneers, Cool Water. Roy Rogers is in both of those outfits, Sons of the Pioneers, and then, of course, Don't Fits Me In. Before that was his own song, Roy Rogers. On the Road Again, Willie Nelson, and then Gene Autry, Back in the Saddle Again. Gene Autry, the singing cowboy, owner of the Oakland A's. They're A's because it's Autry. Yep, that's it. All right, we've got more country western music for you. Roots country. Some of this stuff goes back pretty far.

There we have several songs of love, love of the unrequited type. Piece of country poetry right there. I'm So Lonesome I Could Cry. Hank Williams, the plaint in the lyrics, in the music, to the nth degree of unrequited. Tennessee Waltz, Pee Wee King. Patti Page had a big hit with that, but this is the original Pee Wee King. Everly Brothers, Bye Bye Love. That kind of straddles rock and roll, but they're coming from country, so we have to include them here. George Morgan, Candy Kisses. Make Believe by Conway Twitty. Robert Gordon did a much appreciated version of that in the 80s. It was the late 70s. But that's, once again, that's the original right there. Make Believe by Conway Twitty. And we open it up with Backstreet Affair, Webb Pierce, kind of explaining why he's having this affair. And I don't know, kind of sounds like he's, what? Justifying it? Anyway, you're listening to K&S Jake Discanso. 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
0: Well, I see that you're still here. Aren't you lonely?

Oh, right. We did a version of that song in the first hour by the original by Harry Choates, but that was Roy Acuff ably jumping in on a Cajun song, Jolie Blonde, our own Jolie Blonde. Folsom Prison Blues, Johnny Cash, everybody knows that. 6 Days on the Road, Dave Dudley, a little trucker song. Hello Walls, Farron Young, and Flowers on the Wall, Statler Brothers. Those songs have more in common than just the word walls. sounds a little unrequited again. 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

Friends, this is T-Texas Tyler with a strange story about a soldier boy and a deck of cards. During the North African campaign, a bunch of soldier boys had been on a long hike and they arrived in a little town called Casino. The next morning being Sunday, several of the boys went to church. A sergeant commanded the boys in church, and after the chaplain had read the prayer, the text was taken up next. Those of the boys who had a prayer book took them out. But this one boy had only a deck of cards, and so he spread them out. The sergeant saw the cards and said, "Soldier, put away those cards." After the services was over, the soldier was taken prisoner and brought before the provost marshal. The marshal said, "Sergeant, why have you brought this man here?" "For playing cards in church, sir. And what have you to say for yourself, son?" "Much, sir," replied the soldier. The marshal said, "I hope so, for if not, I shall punish you more than any man was ever punished." The soldier said, "Sir, I've been on the march for about 6 days. I had neither Bible nor prayer book, but I hope to satisfy you, sir, with the purity of my intentions." With that, the boy started his story. "You see, sir, when I look at the ace, it reminds me that there is but one God. And the deuce reminds me that the Bible is divided into two parts, the Old and the New Testament. And when I see the tray, I think of the Father, the Son, and the Holy Ghost. And when I see the four, I think of the four evangelists who preached the gospel. There was Matthew, Mark, Luke, and John. And when I see the five, it reminds me of the five wise virgins who trimmed their lamps. There were 10 of them. 5 were wise and were saved. 5 were foolish and were shut out. And when I see the 6, it reminds me that in 6 days God made this great heaven and earth. When I see the 7, it reminds me that on the 7th day God rested from his great work. And when I see the 8, I think of the 8 righteous persons God saved when he destroyed this earth. There was Noah, his wife, their 3 sons, and their wives. And when I see the 9, I think of the lepers our Savior cleansed, and 9 out of the 10 didn't even thank him. When I see the 10, I think of the 10 commandments God handed down to Moses on a table of stone. When I see the king, it reminds me there is but one king of heaven, God Almighty. And when I see the queen, I think of the blessed Virgin Mary, who is queen of heaven, and the jack or knave is the devil. When I count the number of spots on a deck of cards, I find 365, the number of days in a year. There's 52 cards, the number of weeks in a year. There's 4 suits, the number of weeks in a month. There's 12 picture cards, the number of months in a year. There's 13 tricks, the number of weeks in a quarter. So you see, sir, my pack of cards serves me as a Bible, almanac, and prayer book. And friends, this story's true. I know because I was that soldier.

And that was Why Baby Why by George Jones. Good old White Lightning George Jones, Races On George Jones. But that was Why Baby Why. Before that is a bizarre story about a deck of cards. A few country western artists have done it. But that was T. Texas Tyler with an early version of that song. We heard Slim Whitman, Indian Love Call, originally done by Nelson Eddy and Jeanette McDonald for a movie called for a 1936 movie called Rosemarie. And we opened that up with It Wasn't God Who Made Honky Tonk Angels. That's Kitty Wells' answer to Hank Thompson's Wild Side of Life, which opens up with the line, "I didn't know it was God who, I didn't know God made honky-tonk angels," at any rate. Well, that's it for our show. I've got one more song for you I want to leave you with. And do join me next week. Not quite sure what we'll have, but it'll be a brand new show, a different genre, as we do every week. You're listening to KNSJ Descanso. And here is a song written by Willie Nelson. And he did a really nice version himself. But this is possibly the definitive version, Crazy by Patsy Cline.

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3: 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In today's edition, you'll hear reports from NHK Japan, France 24, and Radio Havana, Cuba. We will begin with NHK World Radio Japan. A robot arm will begin surveying the 880 tons of nuclear fuel debris in the reactors at the Fukushima nuclear power plant, which melted down in 2011. They are hoping to begin clearing the waste out in 2037. The Trump administration is looking to expand nuclear power in the United States, including restarting the plant at Three Mile Island, site of the worst nuclear accident in U.S. history. Spanish Prime Minister Sanchez has called for a snap election on November 29th as a response to unrest over skyrocketing housing prices. There will be a runoff vote in Brazil on October 25th between Lula da Silva and Flavio Bolsonaro, NHK Japan.
4: The operator of the crippled Fukushima Daiichi nuclear power plant says it's begun a survey of the inside of the plant's number two reactor using a robot arm. The survey is in preparation for a test removal of nuclear fuel debris from the structure. The plant suffered meltdowns in the 2011 earthquake and tsunami. A total of 880 tons of nuclear fuel debris, a mixture of molten fuel and the surrounding structure, is estimated to remain inside the number 1 through 3 reactors. TEPCO plans to conduct full-scale debris removal starting with the number 3 reactor in fiscal 2037 or later.
5: The Trump administration is pushing to expand nuclear power to meet the new demand for electricity. The president has signed an executive order to upgrade nuclear reactors while calling for speedy development of new atomic power facilities.
6: So today we're celebrating a historic milestone for civilian nuclear energy and the incredible renaissance of nuclear power in America.
7: Making them operational.
5: This startup in Texas is developing smaller reactors for data centers. It plans to mass produce units that can be installed adjacent to facilities that need electricity.
8: Those reactors are powering the AI. There's essentially a global race in both nuclear and AI. We want to make sure in this new advanced reactor model, we are the ones that's leading the way.
5: New nuclear technologies could take years to deploy. So, in an effort to generate more power quickly, there are even plans to restart reactors that have already entered the decommissioning process. Procedures are underway to reactivate the Three Mile Island Atomic Power Plant, site of the worst nuclear accident in U.S. history. China is rapidly building data centers and nuclear power plants. And with the U.S. struggling to build the infrastructure it needs, some experts say China could overtake the U.S. in the AI race.
9: Meanwhile, energy is really, you know, becoming quite the issue in terms of, you know, U.S. China has been viewed as being in a more like advantageous position from like a power standpoint. And so that could be kind of a real bottleneck for the U.S. in the future.
5: Artificial intelligence seems to be generating a new battle over its power source.
10: Spanish Prime Minister Pedro Sanchez has called for a snap election. This comes as the country has been facing unrest over soaring housing prices. The socialist leader says voters must decide on what kind of future they want.
11: Los españoles y españolas.
12: You, the people of Spain, must decide what role you wish to play in it, and also what role you want Spain to play in it. Whether you wish to join that far-right wave that leads to regression wherever it governs, or whether you want Spain to remain a bastion of openness, social justice, and environmental responsibility.
10: Sanchez says he'll dissolve parliament and the election will be held on November 29th. He heads the Socialist Workers' Party. Sanchez is seen as a progressive leader on the global stage, and he's been a vocal critic of U.S. and Israeli policies in the Middle East. But his administration's approval rating has been slumping over a variety of issues. Those include corruption allegations involving his wife. People have taken to the streets across the country over the housing crisis. His administration submitted emergency decrees to parliament last week on the issue. But opposition and other parties rejected the legislation. Local media say opinion polls are showing the election could shift power to the center-right Popular Party and the far-right Vox Party. But some observers say his administration has gained some support for its handling of housing and other issues. Attention is focused on whether his left-wing government will remain in power or right-wing forces will gain the upper hand.
4: Brazil's presidential election is heading for a runoff vote between the top two candidates. Neither side could reach the majority of votes needed to win the election, and the runoff will be held on October 25th. According to the Electoral Authority, right-wing Senator Flavio Bolsonaro, the oldest son of former President Jair Bolsonaro, came in first with 47%. He was followed by the leftist incumbent president, Luiz Inácio Lula da Silva, who took around 45% of the votes. During the campaign, Bolsonaro touted his close alignment to U.S. President Donald Trump, while Lula pledged to correct the wealth gap. As the Trump administration strengthens its involvement in South America, right-wing candidates have won a series of presidential elections in the region. Attention is now focused on whether a change of government from leftist rule will take place in Brazil as well. The country has the largest economy and population in the region.
3: Those reports were from NHK World Radio Japan on shortwave. They're heard at 10 p.m. Pacific Daylight Time at 11800 or on the web at www.3.nhk.or.jp. It's actually a lot simpler to find NHK at most podcast sites, as is the shortwave report. On to France 24. More on the Brazilian election, where Lula and others are complaining about U.S. interference in the electoral process. Then a series of press reviews on the massive student protest in France this week. An estimated 266,000 high school students marched in the streets and were met with increasing clashes with police. Their main objective was to update dilapidated school buildings, especially in the poorer areas, add more staff, and to limit class sizes to 36. By Thursday, parents and union members have joined the demonstrations to protect the students. In Spain and Belgium, students have also begun protest. There's an editorial where the students' rage comes from. The question remains whether Netanyahu and the Israeli state were told that the Hamas planned to attack 10 days in advance and did nothing to prepare for the horrible massacre that occurred on October 7th. France 24.
13: What better way than a song by Bad Bunny to drive home his message asserting Brazil's sovereignty in the face of threats of US interference? A few days before the first round of the Brazilian presidential election, Lula released this video. The lyrics are inspired by the reggaeton star's anti-colonial anthem, adapted for Brazil. The song criticizes the United States' designs on Latin America's largest country. For several months now, concerns have been raised among Brazilians over Washington's support for far-right candidate Flavio Bolsonaro. It prompted President Lula to denounce apparent interference at the United Nations.
14: Democracy is once again under threat. Once again, we are witnessing foreign interference in the electoral process.
13: A few days ago, Meta, owner of WhatsApp, which is widely used in Brazil, faced sharp criticism for briefly restricting access to the account used by Lula's campaign without providing a detailed explanation. Investigations by NGOs also highlight Meta's inability to detect and block election disinformation on its platforms. Then, 3 days before the first round, British daily The Guardian revealed a plan by the Trump administration to fund the far right in Brazil. This historian says its interference did not begin with this presidential election.
15: Long before the official campaign even began, we saw how Donald Trump fully waded into Brazilian politics around the time of Jair Bolsonaro's conviction. Even using tariff hikes to pressure Supreme Court justices, the political class, and in particular the executive branch, to influence Brazilian domestic policy.
13: With the second largest reserves of rare earth minerals after China, Lula believes Brazil is in the US president's crosshairs because of its natural resources.
10: Time now for the press review with Emily Boyle. And Emily, you're starting with the high school protests that have swept across France. What do the French front pages have to say about it today?
16: Well, they all look quite alike this morning, I have to say. Let's start with Aujourd'hui en France here, talking about young people in the streets. 266,000 young people, to be exact, according to the Minister of the Interior. L'Humanité on the left headlines here with La Classe, or just class, and it reports that 450,000 people total descended into the streets, be it high school students, university students, lecturers, teachers, parents, or union members. Libé, meanwhile, celebrates what it calls the high school aura, as thousands of young people march for their rights without any major incidents, according to Libération. It discusses also the viral aura battles that were being shared across social media.
10: And beyond France, the story seems to be getting quite a lot of coverage internationally.
16: Yeah, of course, this story pretty much all over the place in the papers this morning. Let's start actually with the Italian front pages, because they don't all seem to be quite aligned when it comes to their coverage. The left-wing paper Il Manifesto celebrates the movement and quotes the French national anthem La Marseillaise on its front page this morning, Allons enfants. Meanwhile, let's have a look at Il Fatto Quotidiano here, the liberal paper. It highlights the clashes between some of the protesters and the police and what it calls extreme violence. The paper warns that, quote, if violence and polarization intensify, Marine Le Pen's far right will undoubtedly reap the political rewards. Meanwhile, let's have a quick look at The Guardian in the UK here, which also features this story on its front page. It actually dedicates a two-page spread here, in particular to the policing of the protests, explaining that authorities face accusations of deliberate brutality. It also looked at the facts behind the discontent in this section here, namely social inequality, huge class sizes, and dilapidated school buildings.
10: School protests in France. Act 4 of this movement will take place on Thursday as students continue their demands for better facilities and more staff.
17: That's right. And Le Monde, the French paper today, says that this movement is digging its heels in. Un mouvement qui s'ancre, it says, and rassemble, it's united. That's some of the words that Le Monde uses to describe this weeks-long movement now. Hundreds of thousands of people marched in cities across France on Tuesday. They're going to renew those efforts this Thursday, while parents and union members have also joined the demonstrations. This is the front page from the left-wing press today. This is Libération and L'Humanité. Now, Libération does this thing once a year where they allow the edition to be edited by historians and not journalists, and hence why today's edition is Le Libre des Historiens. So the entire edition has been written by historians. But nonetheless, that front page picture is quite striking, might conjure up some images of May 1968, well, minus the telephone, of course. L'Humanité, the communist paper, here offering us a great word, play on words headline, Les Flics en Flag, which basically means cops caught red-handed, it says, really taking to task French police, some of whom they say have illegal badges, a lack of officer identification, insults. The editor of the paper takes to task the government for dedicating more to the budget than to education and the youth, reminding us that an investment in education is an investment for the future.
18: And reactions have also come from further afield. What are the European press saying?
17: Well, this is from the British daily The Times, which has interviewed some of those who protested this week. One protester saying that without violence, no one pays attention. That's a headline, actually, as France returns to barricades. The British Daily noting that while the May 68 rebellion was fueled by dreams of a better world, this movement is driven by the discontent of a nation stuck in economic decline and political gridlock. It also notes that the protests have spilled over into Spain and Belgium, and to that effect, the Belgium paper Le Soir today focusing on the city of Liège, which has for a week also been the site of violent protests. On that same front page, you'll see here also an investigation showing that a quarter of schools in Brussels are overexposed to air pollution coming from nearby roads. So a lot to be done in Belgian schools as well, Oliver. This is from L'Humanité, which is a communist paper in France, looking at the rage of these high school students and the rage behind this movement. It has a really interesting editorial today where it pays tribute to this generation of protesters who have grown up in social anxiety. I quote, "They learned to read when soldiers were patrolling their schools in 2015 during the height of terrorism in France. They hit puberty during the social distancing years of COVID. And now as they finish school, there are two wars raging and a high rising inflation."
15: It's a question that's haunted the Israeli Prime Minister and the Israeli state ever since that fateful day in October 2023. The single deadliest in Israeli history and its worst ever security failure. What did Benjamin Netanyahu know about the attacks, and when did he know it?
14: "You didn't protect my son on October 7th. You didn't protect 1,200 people murdered on a single day on October 7th. Shame on you. You're an absolute disgrace."
15: Haaretz reported that 10 days before the massacre, Netanyahu spoke to the president of the UAE, Mohammed bin Zayed, who warned him that the leader of Hamas in Gaza was planning a major offensive. According to the Israeli newspaper, Bin Zayed worried such an attack would lead to bloodshed and destabilize the region. The Israeli Prime Minister reacted with relative calm and reassured Bin Zayed that Israel was ready for any scenario. Netanyahu's office called the accusations an absolute lie. A few days later, he flew to the UAE to ask Bin Zayed to publicly deny it too. No such denial has been forthcoming. The Atlantic and other publications reported that another warning came from Egypt on September 26, 2023. And to demonstrate the urgency of the threat from Gaza, Cairo's intelligence chief secretly went to Israel to deliver the message in person.
19: A visit like this is extremely rare. What we did establish and what colleagues elsewhere, you know, at other publications are now piecing together along with me, is that there were a series of warnings that did arrive to the senior leadership and to Benjamin Netanyahu in the days and weeks before the October 7th attacks.
15: Netanyahu's government has denied receiving any warnings and sought to shift the blame onto security officials. It's also repeatedly refused the opposition's demand for an independent inquiry into the events leading up to that day.
13: despite growing demand for it in Israel. It's also a key issue in the campaign, in the lead-up to national elections later this month.
3: 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Also, most podcast sites. If you have questions or comments about the shortwave report or could help support this show, like another KPFA listener in the San Francisco Bay Area did this week, my PayPal contact information is available at my website, outfarpress.com, or by writing to Dan Roberts at P.O. Box 1162, Willits, California, 95490. I am truly grateful for donations. 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And if you're listening on a public radio station, please support them as well. We will conclude with Radio Havana, Cuba. The U.S. Coast Guard intercepted an oil tanker in the Caribbean trying to bring fuel to Cuba. The lack of fuel continues to plague all aspects of life in Cuba, including its ability to broadcast their news. The Mexican ruling Moreno Party stated that it will maintain support for the Cuban people in the face of the energy blockade imposed by the U.S. Mexican President Sheinbaum spoke out at the U.N. General Assembly, expressing solidarity with Cuba. President Sheinbaum also warned about the presence of right-wing groups within the U.S. administration which intend to change the government of Mexico. Police in the U.K. arrested six people in the area of a Royal Air Force base that had been used by the U.S. military to bomb Iran, implying that they were terrorists, then let them out on bail. Radio Havana, Cuba.
20: The U.S. Coast Guard reported yesterday, Friday, that it had intercepted an oil tanker in the Caribbean Sea bound for Cuba, a country subjected to a brutal energy blockade by the Donald Trump administration. On its X account, the U.S. Coast Guard, a branch of the U.S. Armed Forces, stated that it had successfully concluded the interdiction of the motor vessel Grace. According to the statement by the Coast Guard, this followed a coordinated international enforcement effort that confirmed what they termed the illicit trafficking of fuel to Cuba by the vessel. Mexico's ruling Morena Party has stated that Mexico will continue to support the Cuban people in the face of the economic, commercial, financial, and energy blockade imposed by the United States. In a message on their X account, "We are a free and sovereign country, and out of universal fraternity, Mexico will continue to support the sister nation of Cuba in the face of the blockade that it is suffering." The organization asserted that another way of doing politics is possible, one based on sovereignty, solidarity, and fraternity among peoples. The Morena Party of Mexico accompanied the message with a video showing former President Andrés Manuel López Obrador expressing his support for Cuba. He said, "We will do everything we can to help the Cuban people, including providing oil. They are a people suffering under an inhumane blockade. We cannot turn our backs on the Cuban people, and we do not need to ask permission from any foreign government." Mexico, now led by President Claudia Sheinbaum, reaffirmed its rejection of the blockade imposed by Washington at the United Nations recently and pledged to continue sending material aid to address the island's population and the most urgent needs of the people. Our regional commitment also explains a position that Mexico has always maintained, now for over six decades, solidarity with the Cuban people and rejection of the embargo or blockade and any unilateral economic measure contrary to the United Nations Charter. Speaking during a general debate of the 81st session of the United Nations General Assembly, the Mexican official emphasized that the fraternity between the two peoples does not depend on specific circumstances or differences. That same solidarity calls on us to join forces to bridge regional differences through dialogue and consensus building. For more than six decades, the United States has maintained an economic, commercial, and financial blockade against Cuba, a measure that was tightened in January by an executive order signed by U.S. President Donald Trump. Lack of access to fuel resulting from this intensification is dramatically affecting critical sectors in the Caribbean nation, such as electricity generation, hospital operations, food production and distribution, and water pumping. The U.S. President's threats and other coercive measures taken by Washington against the island have sparked condemnation and opposition from grassroots groups, governments, and politicians in Mexico and other nations around the world. The President of Mexico, Claudia Sheinbaum, has warned about the presence of right-wing groups within the U.S. administration, which she said intend for the government of Mexico to change. The president avoided directly blaming the U.S. president by name, Donald Trump, but said, when asked about a possible interference from Washington, there are very right-wing groups in that government of Donald Trump that do not want Mexico and do not want the people and seek for the government in Mexico to change. She pointed out, when questioned about whether the fear is that the U.S. government will try to interfere in the upcoming elections, the Mexican president assumed that they do want to interfere and emphasized that she has denounced it permanently. At a news conference at the National Palace in Mexico City, she reiterated that the only defense against that external pressure is the people. Sheinbaum described the right as a political movement of ideology against the people, which prioritizes certain economic interests and the supremacy of some over others. In her opinion, the Mexican president said this current has promoted policies that have led to a situation of poverty and inequality and have fueled violence and authoritarianism. In the same vein, the Mexican president accused those sectors of being racist and classist and questioned that under previous administrations, basic services such as healthcare and education were treated as privileges or commodities instead of being considered the rights of the entire population. Police in the UK say that they have arrested a 25-year-old British-Iranian dual national in London following a security incident at the Royal Air Force base on Sunday last week. The UK has allowed the United States to launch attacks on Iran from that airbase since the beginning of the war of aggression against Iran. Authorities have not named the man who's being held on suspicion of preparation of terrorist acts, the same charge levied against five British nationals who were arrested outside the RAF Fairford and then released on bail. On Thursday, earlier this week, British Prime Minister Andy Burnham claimed that his government had, quote, strong indications of Iranian involvement in the incident. However, exactly what took place outside the airbase remains unclear. A police search of vans being used by the men turned up no signs of explosives. However, the vans did contain empty barrels, large tanks, siphoning pumps, and fuel, leading to widespread media speculation that the men were stealing petrol rather than plotting an attack.
3: 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On shortwave, Cuba may be heard from noon to 1 p.m. at 15140 and from 6 p.m. to midnight at 6000. 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The Shortwave Report, which is now in its 31st year of production, remains free to rebroadcast upon notification. Recently, the Shortwave Report celebrated having been on the air for 30 years without a break. 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I'm your host and producer, Dan Roberts. Thanks for listening.

0: Have you given to your community radio station, KNSJ 89.1 FM? That's us. 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

0: Welcome to Sojourner Truth. This is your host, Margaret Prescott. I know you have not heard my voice for a while. I want to thank Nana Jumphy for the terrific work she has been doing, carrying on the tradition of Sojourner Truth. I'm back today to do a special on the crisis in the Caribbean. So I want to thank each and every one of you for your continued support. Now, since September 2025, the United States military has launched strikes in the Caribbean region. Those strikes have also been extended to the Pacific, but the vast majority of them have taken place in the Caribbean region. Now, Trump claims he's blowing up boats because there are drug dealers on those boats trafficking drugs to the United States. However, the administration has provided no evidence of this, and members of Congress have been demanding answers, and they have not gotten any. Indeed, experts have said that the strikes are in violation of international law. If boats in international waters are suspected to be involved in illegal activity, protocol is they are to be stopped, searched, and if necessary, arrests made, not simply bombing the vessel and killing all on board. Here is what Donald Trump had to say.
1: On Venezuela in particular, are Maduro's days as president numbered?
2: I would say, yeah, I think so, yeah.
0: Trump is referring to Nicolas Maduro, the president of Venezuela. Now, there's growing concern throughout the region about what is the largest military buildup that the Caribbean region has seen. Caribbean leaders, with the exception of the Prime Minister of Trinidad and Tobago, she has welcomed the strikes and is a big supporter of Donald Trump. Many others have complained that the buildup threat the safety of people in and the territory of the Caribbean, not only leaders in the region, but also just ordinary people, people who are very worried about what will happen. There's also concern that the U.S. actions violate the region's policy as a zone of peace. Now, let us go to hear from the Prime Minister of the island of Dominica, and that's Roosevelt Skirit. Let's hear what he has to say.
3: This Caribbean must continue to be a zone of peace. We do not want any wars in our region. We solve problems by discussion, by dialogue, with diplomacy, and we sometimes have to agree to disagree, but we must do so peacefully and with respect for each other. Because if a war breaks out in the Caribbean, we will have some serious challenges in our respective countries. And we have an opportunity to prevent this from happening by adding our voices, that reason prevail and common sense come to our being, and let us work out our problems together. And of course, we in Barbados and Dominica, and indeed the wider Caribbean, offer ourselves as intermediators so that we can bring it to forces together, and let us understand that there can be common sense and agreement and disagreement, but we have to ensure that we do not have a situation of our region descending into turmoil. We have to speak to this, and I thank the Prime Minister for her wonderful and strong message yesterday to the Barbados Labour Party and indeed the entire world.
0: Of course, and he's referring to a speech by the Prime Minister of Barbados, Mia Motley. We'll be hearing that speech later in the show. And that was the voice of the Prime Minister of the island of Dominica. Now, the U.S. buildup and military machinery and personnel, they have caused even greater concern for what his next plans might be for the region. The administration has not hidden the fact that he wants to depose the president of Venezuela, Nicolas Maduro. The U.S. has long backed attempts by Maduro's opposition to oust him, and prior to that, to oust the late Hugo Chavez. But all of those efforts have thus far failed. The Trump administration has also announced that the U.S. has sent covert CIA operatives to Venezuela. One can only guess what these operatives are up to. What is well known is that Venezuela has the world's largest reserves of crude oil. But there's likely much more at stake than oil here. We're going to spend the hour digging deep into this, and our first guest will be Angelique Nixon, who is based in Trinidad and Tobago. We'll also be talking with our regular on Sojourner Truth, a regular on the weekly roundtable. Remember the weekly roundtable? Laura Carlson. She's a journalist, a campaigner based in Mexico City, and is very much an expert on the region south of the border. And we're also delighted to be joined by the Barbados ambassador to CARICOM, David Comision. So don't go away. We'll be right back after our news headlines.
4: For Pacifica Radio, I'm Christina Onnested. It's day 38 of the nation's longest government shutdown in U.S. history. Senators are working on bipartisan legislation to end it. Leader Republican John Thune has let lawmakers know they may have to work into the weekend. Democrats are holding strong to the demand Republicans extend pandemic-era health care subsidies for some 20 million Americans enrolled in the Affordable Care Act marketplace, those subsidies set to expire at the end of the year. But Republican House Speaker Mike Johnson has rejected any guarantee of a vote on the subsidies, a stance Democrats called a significant setback. Meanwhile, the Trump administration is refusing to fund SNAP food aid benefits for some 42 million low-income Americans, despite a judge's order to do so with a deadline of today. The Trump administration asked a federal appeals court to block the judge's order to fund SNAP with contingency funds. Vice President J.D. Vance says the administration doesn't have to follow court orders.
5: Because you have a federal judge effectively telling us what we have to do in the midst of a Democrat government shutdown, which what we'd like to do is for the Democrats to open up the government. Of course, then we can fund SNAP, and we can also do a lot of other good things for the American people. But in the midst of a shutdown, we can't have a federal court telling the president how he has to triage the situation.
4: Meanwhile, some 1,400 flights have been canceled nationwide. The FAA, Federal Aviation Administration's unprecedented order to scale back flights by 10% at 40 major airports across the country is now in effect. Transportation Secretary Sean Duffy defended the decision to curtail air traffic, saying it's not political. The 40 major airports impacted include SFO, San Francisco International Airport, Seattle-Tacoma, LAX Los Angeles, New York's LaGuardia and JFK International, Chicago O'Hare, and Boston Logan. Chicago's Mayor Brandon Johnson called the decision appalling. Protesters are gathered outside the Supreme Court as the justices weigh whether to take up a challenge to marriage equality. That challenge posed by Kim Davis, the former Kentucky court clerk who refused to issue marriage licenses to same-sex couples following the court's landmark 2015 ruling legalizing same-sex marriage nationwide. Davis had been trying to get the court to overturn a lower court order for her to pay some $360,000 in damages and attorney fees to a couple whom she denied a marriage license on the grounds of religious freedoms. Justice Clarence Thomas is the only on the court to openly call for erasing same-sex marriage ruling. KPFA spoke with Coco Dawes with Refuse Fascism at the protest today.
6: There's a rally of about 100 people and an army of handmaids as well. There are signs that say Trump must go now. We are here to say, you know, hands off marriage equality, love one, we're not going back, and that the Trump fascist regime must go now. The lesson from the Dobbs decision, these are the steps that they took to take away the right to abortion for women. Now is the time that people need to stand up.
4: It's a nationwide day of action to protect education from attacks by the Trump administration, according to organizers. The Department of Education has gutted its own civil rights office and is making demands on colleges and universities across the country, wielding federal funding to coerce higher education to enact the Trump administration's political agenda. Protests are planned at dozens of campuses across the nation. Arguments were heard Thursday in a San Francisco federal court challenging the administration's demands on higher education at the University of California. The ruling could have nationwide implications. Lauren Schmidt reports.
7: The lawsuit claims the administration withheld research funds and threatened to install federal monitors over hiring and admissions. Demands tied to accusations that UC failed to combat anti-Semitism during anti-war protests and used, quote, discriminatory diversity policies. The Trump administration's demand letter issued in late July calls for a $1.2 billion settlement from UCLA. Zoe Hampstead speaking on behalf of the Council of UC Faculty Association.
8: The demands would restrict who can attend UCLA. They dictate what care doctors can provide to the million plus patients of UCLA Health. They would impose an ideological purity test on foreign students. They would define gender as binary.
4: That's Lauren Schmidt reporting. I'm Christina Onnestad for Pacifica Radio.
0: And those were our news headlines. We live in a global world. We're all interrelated. So on Sojourner Truth, we work to bring directly to you news and views on local, national, and international policies and stories that affect us all. And we draw out how those of us most impacted, women, communities of color, and other communities are responding. We also discuss the interrelationship between art and politics. And this is Margaret Prescott back on the air today on Sojourner Truth for this special on the crisis in the Caribbean. And many of you heard in our introduction, and you know that the Trump administration has been carrying out a series of hit jobs, really, blowing up boats in the region, most of them in the Caribbean region, but two of them also in the Pacific. And that started September 2nd, 2025. The number of lives lost, I saw a figure that at least 66 people have been killed. This is according to NPR. And the boats are targeted because Trump is saying that, well, they're carrying drugs to the United States and killing people in the U.S. And of course, there's a demand for those drugs, right, in the United States and also in Europe. What is being done about that demand? And there is the thinking that this is just an excuse, really, for the administration to move on Venezuela, to depose its president, its elected president, Nicolas Maduro, but also perhaps to send a message to the entire region that the United States is in charge and one has to do what the U.S. says or there will be consequences. I would now like to welcome Angelique Nixon, who is based in Trinidad and Tobago. But actually, before we hear from Angelique, let us hear from another prime minister in the region, and that's Gaston Browne, who's the prime minister of Antigua. Let us go to that clip right now.
9: Big tonight, Antigua and Barbuda Prime Minister Gaston Browne on Tuesday called on the region to stand up against the militarization in the Caribbean, even if there are consequences in doing so. He was speaking in St. John's on Tuesday at a ceremony to launch the Commonwealth Heads of Government Conference, which will be held there next year.
10: And I'll say to our Caribbean people that we must all coalesce and stand against any form of military action in this hemisphere. This hemisphere must remain a zone of peace.
9: Browne was speaking against the backdrop of the U.S. military buildup close to Venezuela and what appears to be an imminent plan for American military strikes inside the country.
10: We also remain resolute in our calls for the Caribbean region to remain a zone of peace. And this is a call that we continue to emphasize and to reiterate in all fora. Well, the reality is, if as a result of the military buildup that we've seen in the Southern Caribbean results in any form of armed conflict, there's a small island states, especially the OECS countries, that will suffer disproportionately. And that is because we are so vulnerable.
9: Browne said peace in the region is in our collective national interest.
10: And I'll state here, too, that though we're small and vulnerable, we should not be afraid to stand on the truth. And if there are going to be consequences standing on the truth, let it be so. But at the end of the day, history will absolve us and will remember us as a nation, a non-aligned nation that continues to call for peace, for justice, for love among humanity, and certainly to call out all of the inequities within the global system.
9: The outspoken Antiguan leader said the militarization is undermining the region.
10: That when you take military action against any nation, any group of nations, you're literally undermining all of humanity. And we should not be afraid to stand for peace.
0: Okay, and that was the voice of the Prime Minister of Antigua, Gaston Brown. I would now like to welcome to Sojourner Truth Angelique V. Nixon. She is a Black queer writer, scholar, and activist. She was born and raised in the Bahamas, also in the Caribbean region. She has lived and worked in Trinidad and Tobago for over a decade. She is the author of poetry and the author of Saltwater Healing and a scholarly award-winning book, Resisting Paradise. She is senior lecturer and researcher at the Institute for Gender and Development Studies at the University of the West Indies. Angelique Nixon, she is based in Trinidad and Tobago, as you heard from her intro. Angelique, thank you so much for joining us.
11: Thank you so much. It's great to be here.
0: Okay, I know you're rushing, you're a teacher, you have to get to your class. So let us go straight to the heart of the matter. The region, there's a lot of concern about a violation of the zone of peace that has been established in the region for quite some time. However, the Prime Minister of Trinidad and Tobago begs to differ. She is welcoming these strikes by the Trump administration. What are you hearing on the ground? How are people responding to her view on this matter?
11: Well, I think there's, as in any place, there are lots of different perspectives. But I think overall, I think members of civil society, social justice activists, folks who are concerned about safety and security are very, very much deeply, I think there's a deep, deep concern and worry all of this means. I think the particularly people who know about our history, our complex history in this region. And there's deep concern. People are really worried. This means for our sovereignty, for independence, but also just, our day-to-day realities. It's deeply concerning. And then, of course, there are the families of people, of the fisher folk themselves who are on the coasts, who are worried about their safety and livelihood. So I think, of course, it depends on where you are in Trinidad, southern Trinidad, and folks who are far east have a different experience and relationship with Venezuela, of course. So there's deep concern. I think that from where I am and conversations that I've had, we're organizing. People have been writing. There's vibrant and intense, I would say, intense public debate and worry. This coming Sunday, this Assembly of Caribbean People has called for a vigil around peace. And we are meeting in Woodford Square in Port of Spain, in the capital city of Trinidad. So that is happening. That is a call for all, call for peace, a vigil for peace. Nobody wins a war. And so there are several organizations who are putting that together. I will be out there, and I think many people will be coming out to speak out against what is happening and to express our concerns.
0: Right. As some in the audience know, I am a Barbados national, living in the United States. We in the region have never, from what I recall, seen such a massive military buildup in the region. And Trinidad, I know that there are parts of Venezuela that on a clear day, you could see parts of Trinidad. So you all are also very, very close to Venezuela. So tell us that about the concern of, are people thinking of this as Venezuela being a target? Is it a broader mission, perhaps, on the part of the U.S.?
11: Yeah, I think we should all be concerned. Any intervention, we have to understand. I have written about this in a recent article in the Starbrook News, co-written with Renuka Anandjit. We talk about, we described it as zones of colonial violence, thinking about our complex history with U.S. imperialism across the region. And of course, we need to speak out against it. We also need to think about the proximity. So there's that. There's the historical violences that we have to make sure never happen again. But we also continue, those forms of violence continue to happen through colonial and neo-colonial relationships. And what we see through U.S. imperialism exerting its economic and political power over the region. They've done it time and time again. Cuba to Puerto Rico to Panama to Nicaragua to Grenada to Haiti. So, you know, we see the ways that that is perpetuating forms of violence. And all of this, what the excuse we see around and the displaced blame that we see, the excuses about drug, so-called, quote unquote, narco drug traffic, all, I think, a false narrative, right? Because this is really about what I think this and many others have said. This is about resources. This is about oil and territory. And so we should all be deeply concerned. And absolutely, whatever happens in the middle of Venezuela will affect the region, but it will certainly affect Trinidad and Tobago. And I think that is what people are responding, whether they agree or not, we are responding to that close proximity and also the issue around energy, the energy sector and the oil and gas industries that tie us and connect us. And frankly, a lot of the deals, a lot of the agreements that have been made, you know, between multilateral with multinational corporations, all of that puts us in a really precarious position. So there are lots of concerns. And it's a really frightening moment. You know, I guess I want to also talk about the lack of evidence, right? There's no evidence for what has been happening over the last month and a half now. I think it's going on 2 months, and we're looking at over 60 people killed. These are extrajudicial killings, right? And I think because of that lack of evidence, because folks know, there's also, you know, the knowledge that there are people from this space who are, you know, they're fisher folk, whether they're in boats, whether they're you know, going back and forth between Trinidad and Venezuela, but that everyone is at risk. There's no safety or security. And again, no evidence. I don't know how else to say that, but it's really frightening. And I think now it's a 14th boat that has been bombed.
0: Yeah, there've also been some in the Pacific. So I think there are about 16 altogether. Yeah, really.
11: Oh, 16. Yeah, yes. I think it's even up to 70 people. But we don't even have that. So it's really, really, really, I mean, this is a violation. This is a violation of international law. It's a violation of what we know as due process. We have to stand up against it. But we also know that this is how, you know, U.S. imperialism has worked and has exerted power. So we're in a very, very dangerous and frightened time.
0: Yes, and Anjali, we know that I know you have to dash just very quickly, the attempt of a federation in the Caribbean region failed, right? The islands have organized themselves under the banner of CARICOM. And I understand that the Prime Minister of Trinidad is now questioning Trinidad's even membership in CARICOM, saying CARICOM is not representing her view simply because they have not agreed with her position of welcoming the bombing of these boats in the region. Just a final thought from you.
11: Yeah, that is very disturbing. CARICOM is a really important way that we have agreements, that we work together across this region. And having a fracture in CARICOM like that is really, really scary. And I think a lot of us are concerned about that. And I think that that is also what is mobilized funds across the region and certainly in Trinidad and Tobago, saying that we don't agree with that. I think many people have said they do not agree. CARICOM, we are stronger together. You know, we will see what happens. But I know that there is great opposition to that. While CARICOM, you know, there are lots of things we can say about CARICOM, and there are lots of challenges there because we don't have a lot of power global world stage. And the United States has often interfered with CARICOM affairs, right? Yes. So I think there is that too, that we have to remember, especially when it comes to Haiti, especially when we think about what happened in Grenada. So, but that's another session for another time.
0: That's right.
11: Margaret.
0: That's right. It will be. We'll be talking a bit more about those, exactly those topics with our guests later in the show. Well, Angelique Nixon, I really appreciate you taking the time. I know you have to dash off to your class, but I'll continue to be in touch with you and living in the U.S., but also as a Caribbean national, watching this story and this development very, very closely. We're all really worried. A lot of people are really scared about what all of this could mean. Thank you so much for joining us.
11: So are we. Yes. Take care. Thank you so much.
0: Okay. Thank you, Angelique. Bye-bye. And we want to thank Angelique Nixon for taking the time out of a really busy schedule to join us today. This is Margaret Prescott, host of Sojourner Truth, and this is a one-hour special on the crisis going on in the Caribbean. And again, I always have to remember to thank my sister, Nana Jumphy, who's been doing such a terrific job hosting Sojourner Truth. What I'd like to do now, before introducing our next guest, I'd like to go to hear what the UN High Commission, a representative of the UN High Commission on Human Rights, had to say about this whole situation.
12: The UN High Commissioner for Human Rights, Volker Turk, has said that airstrikes by the United States of America on boats in the Caribbean and in the Pacific violate international human rights law. Over 60 people have reportedly been killed in a continuing series of attacks carried out by U.S. armed forces against boats in the Caribbean and the Pacific since early September, in circumstances that the UN Human Rights Chief says find no justification in international law. These attacks and their mounting human cost are unacceptable. The U.S. must halt such attacks and take all measures necessary to prevent the extrajudicial killing of people aboard these boats, whatever the criminal conduct alleged against them. The High Commissioner calls for prompt, independent, and transparent investigations into these attacks.
0: Now I'd like to welcome Laura Carlson. Of course, that was a representative from the United Nations, the High Commission on Human Rights. Laura Carlson, welcome back. It's been a while.
13: I'm so happy to be back. It has been a while, Margaret.
0: That's right. And actually, Laura, I'm going to have you say some of what you have been up to, because I know you are the director of the Americas program. You work with Just Associates, that you are a journalist and an organizer based in Mexico City. Anything else you want to tell us in terms of what you've been doing?
13: Yes. Well, the Americas program has a new name. It's called MIRA, Feminisms and Democracies. We still have the same work of a progressive analysis of what's happening in our region in the Americas with a focus on U.S. foreign policy. We've been busy lately, but we're now doing with a very specific focus from international feminist international relations perspective. We also have a weekly television show in Spanish called Hecho en América, that also looks at what's happening from that feminist perspective. So yeah, it's been a busy time and not always good news.
0: Absolutely. And I know your work has also appeared in several print media publications as well. Well, Laura, you likely heard what I played before from the prime ministers of Dominica, also of Antigua, from our guest who is on the ground in Trinidad and Tobago, the island that is actually closest to Venezuela, that seems to be at least the main target, perhaps not the only target in the region. So, Laura Carlson, from where you sit, tell us some of what you are hearing from those in the region about what is going on.
13: There's a tremendous amount of movement and response here in the region. To start with the Caribbean region, it broke my heart, but I also found it inspiring, the phrase, although we may be small and vulnerable, we are not afraid to stand under truth. Because we're facing a time, and the Venezuelan, the tax against the boats allegedly coming from Venezuela and carrying drugs is the most blatant example, a time when diplomacy has given way to bullying and militarization has become the way of throwing the United States' weight around in the region. We thought in many ways that we'd somehow gotten past that kind of overt intervention and threats, and now we find ourselves deeper in it than perhaps at any other time. So how have regional countries responded to this? We're talking about some 16 strikes. You mentioned 66 at least people that have been executed. And this is being done with complete impunity, and it's being done out in the open. And so far, the international community, as in Gaza, I have to say, has been unable to really create a strong response to it. In the region, it was significant just recently that President Lula da Silva of Brazil announced that he will actually be leaving for a few days the climate conference that he's hosting in Belen in order to attend a meeting of the Central America, the Latin American and Caribbean community, CELAC, with Colombian President Gustavo Petro. Petro, of course, has been outspoken about the illegality of these strikes and about holding the Trump administration to take responsibility for the illegality of it. And that has won him, you know, sanctions against his country and a number of retaliatory measures from the Trump administration, who always takes those kinds of things very personally. So Lula is standing up with Petro. They're going to this meeting. It's been difficult because of the power, the economic and the military power of the United States and the kinds of threats that Trump uses. What we've seen is that, for example, the president of Mexico has said that she will not attend that meeting, which is considered a sign here by many of weakness or an unwillingness to stand up to Trump on what could be one of the defining issues of our times. And a number of other presidents have said the same. European leaders, including the leader of the European Union, the president of the European Commission, Ursula von der Leyen, also said she wasn't going to attend, and the president of France. However, the president of Spain will be there, and a number of other Latin American countries. This is important because unless there is a coordinated response from the Latin American and Caribbean region and also from Europe to and the world in general, you know, to what's going on here, Trump will take more and more. Now, just recently, in fact, in the last couple hours, we've seen him backing down on the possibility of a land invasion. So what's happened, the 60 Minute interview was he kind of said it's not likely that there will be a land invasion after weeks of speculation. And in a briefing with Congress by the White House Office of Legal Counsel and Rubio, apparently, and had set the Secretary of War, Apparently, they also said they're, quote, not currently planning to launch strikes inside Venezuela and don't have a legal justification that would support attacks against land targets right now. That's what sources have said about that briefing. The reason he's backing down now is because, as we speak, possibly, there's supposed to be a vote on in the Senate on whether or not he has war powers to continue to carry out these kinds of strikes, but particularly strikes within Venezuela. And this is a bipartisan measure that would limit him from doing that. And he's afraid he's going to lose that vote. So suddenly we're seeing him back off from the threats of a land invasion in kind of a way of saying, I may be doing all this other illegal stuff, but at least I'm not going to do this illegal stuff. Because, of course, the strikes against the boats in international waters continue to be illegal and continue to cause a whole lot of concern in the region.
0: Yeah, and, you know, I'm glad you put all of that together, Laura Carlson, and also glad that you mentioned Gaza, because that's been on the minds of so many, the Trump administration playing a role in basically allowing that massacre of the genocide of Palestinians to continue, but yet claiming, well, he should really get the peace prize because he's bringing about a peace. But from what I understand, bombing is still going on in Gaza, and people are still having a lot of difficulty getting access to food. The food that's coming in, people just can't afford to buy because they don't have the money and the prices have shot up. But Laura Carlson, that's a whole other story. Now, it's interesting that you mentioned Trump backing down, because a seismic shift, some are saying, is happening now in the U.S., given what has happened in New York. You've got the election by the first Muslim mayor, who is a Democratic socialist, who's very outspoken in terms of what he stands for. And the Republicans are now in the U.S. a bit on the back foot, trying to figure out why they lost so badly, not only in New York, but in California, and in fact, across the country, candidates that Trump supported fundamentally lost. There may be one or two exceptions. And a number of quote-unquote progressives have been elected. I think in some town in Massachusetts, there was a trans person who was elected, I think, as mayor there. So I imagine that all of that has something to do with Trump perhaps having some second thoughts. But Laura, before you go, the U.S. has had the history in the region. I mean, going back to the Monroe Doctrine, the CIA operations in Guatemala, the overthrow of Allende in Chile, what is going on also in Peru. So a lot of people are saying, well, this is just a continuation of the U.S. maintaining control of the region. And Trump said sometime back, he said, we have to turn our attention to Latin America. My hair, well, no, it didn't stand on edge because I've got lots, but you kind of know exactly, you know, what that means. And also his support for right-wing movements across the world, including in Latin America, where he has now basically given $40 billion in money to the very conservative right-wing government in Argentina, at the same time that food stamps are being cut in the U.S. Healthcare, Medicaid is being cut. So just some final thoughts from you. I know you have to dash about, you know, all of this within the history of what has gone on in Latin America. And I hear what you're saying, too, about Mexico's president. I wonder if she has said anything specific about the blowing up of the boats.
13: Well, first of all, in terms of the U.S. politics, the last poll showed that only 18% of the U.S. population would be at all in favor of a land invasion in Venezuela. And it's breaking up the Republican Party as well, with major pundits like Tucker Carlson saying, we're not going to go on another regime change folly. And so I think that that has been a break on it, and one of the reasons that he's backing down now too. In terms of Latin America, there's no question, Margaret, that everyone almost is seeing these strikes in the framework of a renewed forms of intervention in Latin America. The Monroe Doctrine, in the way in which it's turned into a Trump doctrine, is even more vicious and aggressive than it was during the colonialist times when they tried to create a region that was a United States backyard and keep out European countries. Now, with the strategy of trying to get China out of our entire region and doing that by supporting, you know, right-wing governments, like you said, and being hostile to left-wing governments in a Latin American continent that has a lot of Chinese investment and involvement, it's become an even more high stakes game. So we're seeing the attacks in Venezuela within that framework. We're seeing different presidents line up in an atmosphere in which there is a great fear of the tariff threats and the economic retaliation because of the degree of the dependence that the region has. But there's also hope that he'll go too far and the governments will begin to align in a stronger position against this aggression from the U.S. government.
0: Right. And Laura Carlson, I mean, as the song says, war, what is it good for? And you work with women, as do I. We know very well that in every conflict, occupation and war, it is women and children that pay the highest price, including in Gaza. The majority of those killed, something like 56%, are women and children. So there's a lot of concern if the U.S. does go into Venezuela, and fear of a bloodbath as people in Venezuela defend their country. Well, Laura Carlson, thank you so much for taking the time to join us today. Appreciate you. Thank you.
13: Thank you, Margaret. We'll be in touch.
0: All righty. This is Margaret Prescott, host of Sojourner Truth. Of course, you are listening to KPFK 90.7 FM. You could also go online to listen to all of the places where you could tune in to hear KPFK or listen online. And I'd also like to welcome any affiliate stations listening in. We want to give a special shout out to our DC station, WPFW. And also, we are on SoundCloud. So if you go to SoundCloud and just find Sojourner Truth, you'll be able to find our show there. And please continue to tune in on Fridays at 5 o'clock to hear the really good work of Nana Jumphy, carrying on in the tradition of Sojourner Truth. This is Margaret Prescott, host of Sojourner Truth today, and we are doing a one-hour special on the crisis in the Caribbean region. At the top of the hour, I talked about how since September of 2025, U.S. military has launched strikes in the Caribbean Sea, 16 strikes altogether, two of them in the Pacific, the vast majority in the Caribbean region, where Trump is blowing up boats. There's no due process, no search. Let's search the boats. Let's find out if there are drugs there, as he's claiming, make arrests. But he has also made it very, very clear that this huge, massive, the largest military buildup the region has seen, that Venezuela is very much a target. And he really would like to depose Nicolas Maduro, the elected president of Venezuela. And he's also unleashed CIA operatives to go into Venezuela. We can only imagine what they will be doing. So in wrapping up the last segment of our show, we're going to hear from a few prime ministers, and then I'd like to welcome the Barbados ambassador to CARICOM. But first, let us hear from the Prime Minister of Grenada. If you don't know the context, the Trump administration had asked Grenada to use its airport, the Maurice Bishop Airport, as it is named, to an operation that would assist in what the U.S. is doing in the region. Grenada in a very difficult position. Let us hear what their Prime Minister, Dixon Mitchell, had to say.
9: Grenada's Prime Minister Dickon Mitchell said in the Grenada Parliament on Tuesday that his administration still has not given the U.S. a direct answer about their military assets request, but he strongly hinted it will be a no. He said his country won't take part in any matter that could potentially violate international law. St. George's is reportedly concerned about U.S. extrajudicial actions and summarily executing what Washington claims are drug traffickers roaming in the Caribbean Sea.
14: It's important to point out, and I think this is important for me to go on the record, to say that as the Prime Minister of the country and the government, we would not enter into any agreement which from a Grenada perspective has any possibility of violating Grenadian domestic law or violating international law.
9: We are reporting tonight that the deadline the U.S. had asked for a response has passed.
0: All righty, so the deadline has passed, okay, and there's no agreement between Grenada and the U.S. as far as we know. Next, before our final guest, let us go now to hear the words of the Prime Minister of my home island of Barbados, Prime Minister Mia Mottley.
15: We are facing, my friends, an extremely dangerous and untenable situation in Southern Caribbean. And as a people with a tragic history of being subjected to centuries of big power, orchestrated genocide, terrorism, and warfare, and as a small state, we have invested tremendous time and energy and effort in establishing and maintaining our region as a zone of peace. Peace is critical to all that we do in this region. And now that peace is being threatened, we have to speak up. I believe that the time has come for us, therefore, to be able to ensure that we do not accept that any entity has the right to engage in extrajudicial killings of persons that they suspect of being involved in criminal activities. As I said, we stand for the rule of law, and we believe that if there is other intelligence available that would cause you to take action that is an immediate threat to you as a nation, then you have a duty to share it with us. But on the face of it, conflating law enforcement with military action is a dangerous step, as Kerry Simmons advocated a few weeks ago. We equally do not accept that any nation in our region or the greater Caribbean should be the subject of an imposition upon them of any unilateral expression of force and violence by any third party or nation. If there are conflicts and disputes that are in need of resolution, then the place that they need to be taken for such resolution is the United Nations organization. And the methodology that must be deployed for the resolution is one of negotiation and peaceful actions taken in order to ensure that we can settle disputes. Barbados has always been that place. And that is why we were the location for the opposition and government in Venezuela to sign the pact here a few years ago, because we are friends of all and satellites of none. And I say so comforted that this has been the position of every single government of the country since independence. The violent actions that this buildup has led to needs to be the subject of dialogue. And I have said before, almost every war in the world in history has been ended by dialogue. So let us have dialogue to prevent the war from starting rather than to stop it when it has started.
0: All righty. And that was the voice of Mia Mottley, the Prime Minister of Barbados. She's also been very outspoken at the UN and around the world on issues of the environment. I would now like to welcome back to Sojourner Truth, David Comission. David is the Barbados ambassador to CARICOM, so right in the middle of all of this. David is also an author, and he's done so much in the region and on the island of Barbados. David, I won't take the time to do all of that. Let us just get straight to the heart of the matter now. David Comission, we heard from the Barbados Prime Minister. We know Trump has made it very, very clear. Time to do all of that. Let's get straight to the heart of the matter now. David Comission from the Barbados Prime Minister. We know Trump has made it very, very clear what he wants to do in relation to Venezuela. We

0: Prime Minister was very clear. And what she expressed there was the fundamental foreign policy of Barbados and indeed of the Caribbean community. A small island, a small developing countries, we stand for international law. We insist that international law must be respected, multilateralism must be respected, the United Nations and its processes must be respected. We also have as a fundamental plank of our foreign policy, our regional foreign policy, that our Caribbean region is and must be respected as a zone of peace. And this is not mere sentiment. This is a concept grounded in international law. Back in 1978, there was a special session of the UN General Assembly where they were discussing disarmament. A major resolution was passed on disarmament. And part of that resolution authorized different regions of the world to establish zones of peace under conditions to be clearly defined and determined by the states within the zone, taking into account the characteristics of the zone, the principles of the Charter of the United Nations, and international law. And that was 1978. By 1979, Grenada co-sponsored a resolution at the Organization of American States declaring our region a zone of peace. Caribbean statesmen followed up after 1979, further consolidating the notion. And in January of 2014, our Caribbean community states, as part of the wider hemispheric grouping of the community of Latin American and Caribbean states, we all met in Havana, Cuba. We passed the Declaration of Havana, which included a proclamation that the Caribbean region is a zone of peace. So this is fundamental to CARICOM's foreign policy, and everything that the Trump administration is doing with that military buildup in the Southern Caribbean, the blowing up of those small vessels containing citizens of Venezuela, Trinidad and Tobago, and Colombia, is contrary to international law and is subversive, is in breach of the concept of our region being a zone of peace. And that is what Prime Minister Mia Mottley was expressing very clearly and very forcefully.
1: And David Kamisiyang, she also talked about, and the whole audience seemed to know this phrase of friends of all, satellites to none. From what I could recall, was that from our first Prime Minister of Barbados, Errol Barrow, after independence? And quickly, what do you think it means, satellites to none?
0: Barbados became independent on the 30th of November, 1966. In December, our first Prime Minister, excellent Errol Walton Barrow, appeared before the United Nations and made the first UN speech on behalf of the newly independent nation. And he took the opportunity to outline to the world community what our fundamental foreign policy would be. And he summed it up in that phrase: we will be friends of all, satellite of none. And you know, that statement was made during the Cold War, where there was this expectation that Barbados, a former British colony, that we would simply fall into the U.S. camp within the Cold War contestation. And we were making it very clear that that was not to be the case. We were adopting a position of non-alignment, that we would not be in any camp. We would not have any preconceived bias against any particular nation. And we would judge issues based on our own independent sovereign judgment and take sovereign independent positions. And we demonstrated that in 1972 when in defiance of the United States of America and the Organization of American States, which had totally

0: genetically isolated Cuba in our Western Hemisphere. We defied both of them, and we said we will be recognizing Cuba. We will be establishing diplomatic trade, political relations with revolutionary Cuba. And we made it clear to them that we were sovereign, independent nations, and that we would make that decision based on our own judgment. So we have been very clear over the years. We insist on our national sovereignty being respected, and we insist on our region being a zone of peace. And what does that mean? It means that we do not accept that we are in anybody's backyard, that we are in anybody's sphere of influence. We do not accept that anybody has the unilateral right to use force and violence. International law must be respected. And in our Caribbean region, our modus operandi will always be, where there are disputes and contention, we settle them through negotiation, discussion, and peaceful means, not through militarism and warfare.
1: Well, David Kamisiyong, I wish we had a bit more time. I mean, there's a lot of worry that the message, the target is not only Venezuela, but to send a message to the entire region. I was at home in Barbados recently during CARIFESA. There was a lot of talk about the islands coming together and functioning as one nation, which would represent millions of people of African descent in the region, in close proximity to the United States, people beginning to use the words global African, and of course, the movement for reparatory justice picking up, Barbados becoming the world's youngest republic. So there's a lot of movement going on in the region that I'm sure the United States and colonial powers, their friends, colonial powers, are watching all of this. But David, I'm afraid we are out of time, so we're going to have to go. But thank you so very much for joining us. Appreciate it.
0: My pleasure, Margaret. Thank you.

All righty, we are out of time, but I would like to thank Gary Scott for his work with today's show. And I'd also like to thank Hyla, who is just a young student, and I'm roping her into Sojourner Youth for her help with today's show. Very, very talented young lady, and there are a lot of talented youth around. So I'd like to thank you so much for listening. You can go to kpfk.org to hear the show in its entirety if you've missed any part of it. And again, this is Margaret Prescott. Tune in next Friday, where Nana Jumpy will be back during this hour. Thank you for listening, and you all, I hope you have a really good weekend. Try to do something nice, even in the midst of all of the turmoil of the world in which we are in. Thank you.

0: Hello, this is Mike Aguirre. 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
1: And they are going to be the party of the billionaire class and those who build data centers in our communities, stealing our water, polluting our air, and taking our jobs. And we must be the party that lifts up those who have been pushed to the periphery and bring them to the center of the conversation.
0: With the midterms less than 3 weeks away, we'll look at how the backlash against data centers to power AI projects has become a political flashpoint. We'll speak to Democratic congressional candidate Justin Pearson in Memphis, Tennessee, where Elon Musk is building massive data centers. We'll also talk to the tech journalist Paris Marks, author of the new book, Hyperscale, The Ambition and Excess of Big Tech's Data Empires.
2: Data centers have become a huge issue in the midterms because people are paying higher power bills because of them. They're seeing the effects of all these AI tools that are proliferating through our society at the moment. But also beyond that, you know, they're feeling the impacts in their communities.
0: But first, we look at the Trump administration's sweeping new sanctions against the International Criminal Court. We'll speak with war crimes prosecutor Reed Brody.
3: The same administration that bombs water plants and girls' schools in Iran, that blows up boats in the Caribbean, that arms a genocide in Gaza, is trying to destroy the International Criminal Court that could hold it and its ally Israel accountable.
0: All that and more coming up. Welcome to Democracy Now!, democracynow.org, the War and Peace Report. I'm Amy Goodman. United Nations warns some 800,000 people have been cut off from life-saving assistance due to heavy fighting between Houthi militias and Saudi-backed forces. The World Food Program says shifting front lines, blocked roads, growing insecurity have severely hampered access to the city of Taiz, which is encircled by Houthi militias. Medical officials at Taiz's main hospital warn stocks of life-saving supplies will run out in less than 2 weeks.
4: We have more than 650 patients with kidney failure who risk losing their lives, as well as infants in incubators and patients in intensive care. These disasters we're facing and this situation necessitate international and humanitarian intervention to find safe passages for medicines, fuel, goods, and food to enter the besieged city. Taiz is one of the most densely populated cities in Yemen, especially its city center.
0: Earlier today, the Saudi-led coalition in Yemen claimed its forces intercepted a cruise missile in the Medina area. The Houthis have denied carrying out any attacks on Saudi Arabia today. The conflicting claims come after Saudi officials said one person was wounded by falling debris Wednesday by an intercepted Houthi ballistic missile launched towards Riyadh. A Houthi spokesperson said the group had successfully struck King Khalid International Airport following deadly attacks there over the weekend. Two cargo ships sank near the Strait of Hormuz on Wednesday after they were struck by unknown projectiles. The Cape Dao had been badly damaged in a September attack that killed a sailor. The GFS Pride sank a day after it suffered an explosion off the coast of Oman. Crew members were safely evacuated as the massive vessel sank, littering the ocean with some of its 2,500 cargo containers. This comes amidst a recent surge of attacks on civilian ships by Iran's military in response to the U.S. blockade of Iranian ports and economic sanctions. Meanwhile, the United Nations is urging the U.S. and Iran to agree to a plan to move fertilizer through the Strait of Hormuz to prevent a global food crisis. About one-third of the world's fertilizer shipments normally pass through the waterway. On Wednesday, a top UN official warned that unless a deal is put in place ahead of the planting season, commodity prices of food staples will soar, triggering a massive food security crisis affecting parts of Asia and Africa. In Ukraine, at least 9 civilians were killed overnight and hundreds of thousands left without power after swarms of Russian drones attacked the capital, Kyiv, and Ukraine's second largest city, Kharkiv. Russia's defense ministry said it targeted plants supplying power and heating, as well as a data center in Kyiv. The attacks came days after President Trump unilaterally announced Russia and Ukraine had declared an energy ceasefire, an announcement both sides denied. This is a Kyiv resident who survived a Russian attack on her apartment complex Wednesday.
5: I want to say to America and the whole world, please help us. You said you would help us, but you've left us alone to face a great tragedy.
0: On Wednesday, Ukrainian officials said SpaceX's satellite internet provider Starlink had cut bandwidth to objects traveling faster than 100 miles per hour, severely limiting drones, airplanes, and helicopters used by Ukraine. SpaceX CEO Elon Musk, the richest man in the world, said in response that any limits to Starlink service in Ukraine are decided by the U.S. military and ultimately President Trump. That prompted Ukrainian President Volodymyr Zelensky to say in an interview that he felt betrayed by Trump, who he said was on the wrong side of history. Zelensky also said Ukraine would resume attacks on Russian energy sites. Ukrainian drones later struck an oil refinery south of Moscow, while another attack targeted a data center in Balakovo belonging to Russia's largest state-controlled bank. Elsewhere, Romanian officials say seven sailors are missing after fire broke out on a chemical tanker in Romanian territorial waters. This follows drone attacks on at least five other cargo ships in the Black Sea that some Romanian and Bulgarian officials have linked to Russia. Meanwhile, in Germany, a trial got underway Wednesday for a Ukrainian military officer accused of leading a secret state-sponsored operation to blow up the Nord Stream pipelines, which designed to deliver natural gas from Russia to Europe. The suspect, identified only as Serhiy K., was a captain in a Ukrainian special forces unit at the time of the bombing in September 2022. The U.S. is sending hundreds of soldiers to Latin America to train local forces to supposedly tackle drug trafficking. Soldiers from a 600-member battalion reportedly began deploying to a new jungle training facility in Panama. The troops are set to train with local forces in Colombia and Honduras. The Pentagon recently moved several MQ-9 Reaper drones from Africa to Colombia and to Ecuador, where the U.S. military personnel and special forces are already operating. The commander of U.S. Southern Command, General Francis Donovan, has said the U.S. plans to expand operations from strikes on boats to strikes on land. The U.S. has killed at least 239 people in boat strikes that legal experts have denounced as extrajudicial killings. Costa Rica's opened a new high-security prison designed to hold more than 5,000 prisoners. It's modeled after the notorious Secat mega prison in El Salvador, where prisoners are denied due process and face torture, violence, medical neglect, and other serious human rights abuses. On Wednesday, Costa Rica's right-wing populist president, Laura Fernandez, inaugurated the High Containment Center Against Organized Crime near the capital, San Jose.
6: An investment of more than $35 million, precisely to contain the most dangerous convicts and cut off once and for all the power they have held within the prisons for decades. We are going to use a firm hand, yes, because those who commit crimes must pay the price.
0: The Costa Rican president, Fernandez, campaigned as a tough-on-crime candidate favoring harsher criminal sentencing and mandatory prison labor for convicts. She's a close ally of El Salvador's far-right president, Nayib Bukele, and President Donald Trump. The Irish author Sally Rooney says she's been forced to stop selling her book in the UK because of her support for Palestine Action, which the British government designates a terrorist organization. In a statement to The Guardian, Rooney says ever since she declared her support for the Direct Action Group, she could no longer receive royalties from UK sales. She wrote, quote, The fulfillment of contracts to publish my work in the UK could now constitute a serious criminal offense. After a process of consultation and deliberation and with my full agreement, my publisher, Faber, has therefore determined that it can no longer supply my work within the UK, unquote. More than 3,700 people have been arrested in the UK for allegedly supporting Palestine action since the group was banned last year. Here in the United States, a federal judge in New York has granted a preliminary injunction blocking the Trump administration from enforcing sanctions against two U.S.-based groups that support the International Criminal Court's work, the Taxpayer Alliance Against Genocide and DAWN, Democracy for the Arab World Now. The Trump administration sought to sanction the groups after the 2026 Nobel Peace Prize was awarded to former ICC judge Navi Pillay, who chairs the UN's Independent Commission of Inquiry on the Occupied Palestinian Territory, which concluded Israel has committed genocide against Palestinians in the Gaza Strip. Meanwhile, New York City Comptroller Democrat Mark Levine says New York will not be investing its pension funds in Israeli bonds since the quality of the bonds have deteriorated amidst the wars in Gaza and Iran. New York City Mayor Zoran Mamdani welcomed the decision.
7: I welcome the controller's decision. It is something that I've said in the past, that I don't believe that our city should purchase Israel bonds. We don't purchase the bonds of any other sovereign nation. I don't think that we should make an exception when it comes to Israel.
0: U.S. inflation ticked up to 3.7% in September, up from August gain of 3.4%. Prices rose faster than wages, which have increased 3% from a year ago. Economists attribute the rise in inflation to higher energy prices, as critics say the U.S. war in Iran and President Trump's tariffs are contributing to increased costs. President Trump is continuing his tour of deep red, that's traditional Republican strongholds, ahead of November's midterm elections, with plans to rally MAGA supporters in northern Kentucky Saturday. On Wednesday, Trump traveled to Montana to support Republican congressional candidate Aaron Flint, who's polling even with Democrat Sam Forstag. Earlier Wednesday, Trump traveled to a campaign event in Arizona aboard the new Air Force One, a luxury 747 jet given to him by the Qatari royal family.
8: When they give you a 747, you say two words, thank you.
0: He plans to take that jet with him when he leaves the White House. Meanwhile, the mayor of Youngstown, Ohio, has condemned political violence at a campaign rally headlined by President Trump Monday. Footage shows Trump mocking a protester wearing a shirt reading, "Release the Epstein Files," as she's repeatedly punched by at least two members of the audience to cheers and chants of USA. Uniform officers then remove the protester from the venue. No charges have been filed. The Trump administration's investigation of Minnesota Congressmember Ilhan Omar is aimed at building a case to strip away her U.S. citizenship and ultimately deport her. That's according to officials who spoke with The Wall Street Journal. The efforts focused at least in part on how Omar obtained her citizenship after she was brought to the U.S. as a child in 1995 following the outbreak of civil war in Somalia. Congressmember Omar's office said in response, quote, "President Trump would love to eliminate one of the most effective progressive voices in Congress. There's no basis for this," unquote. Among items seized by Homeland Security agents from Omar's Washington, D.C. home Monday were a cell phone, notebooks, personal computers, and her passport. In Houston, Texas, Harris County District Attorney Sean Teer said his office will investigate an immigration agent running his vehicle over 48-year-old Miguel Parra Hernandez during an enforcement operation over the weekend. An ICE spokesperson said agents were trying to stop a vehicle carrying Jose Mendoza Cervantes, the person the operation was targeting, as well as Parra Hernandez. But a lawyer for Parra Hernandez said her client doesn't know Mendoza Cervantes and that he was not with him on Saturday. In the footage, the ICE vehicle can be seen running over Parra Hernandez. Harris County District Attorney Sean Teer spoke with Fox 26 Houston.
9: "I struck and ran over with a vehicle someone who didn't even have an alien number yet, who had no history with ICE, who ICE wasn't even looking for, much like Lorenzo Salgado, who was driving to work, who had never gotten as much as a speeding ticket in over 20 years here, and they shot and killed him. This is continuous behavior that is only designed to put fear in a large percentage of our population.
0: And the Wall Street Journal reports the new White House press secretary, Katie Zakaria, never passed the bar exam, despite President Trump referring to her as an attorney. Zakaria reportedly sat for the California bar exam in 2011, but failed it. The Campaign for Accountability has formally asked the California bar to investigate whether Zakaria broke state law by falsely identifying herself as a lawyer. Meanwhile, during a campaign rally in Arizona, President Trump suggested those who leak information to the media should be shot.
8: In my opinion, leakers should be shot. They should be shot. In the old days, we used to shoot leakers, you know, when they leak, what time you're going to attack a country.
0: And those are some of the headlines. This is Democracy Now!, democracynow.org, The War and Peace Report. I'm Amy Goodman.
10: And I'm Nermeen Sheikh. Welcome to our listeners and viewers across the country and around the world. The Trump administration has placed sweeping sanctions on the International Criminal Court. The sanctions target the institution as a whole. This comes on top of earlier sanctions targeting individual ICC judges and personnel. The Trump administration announced the sanctions on Friday, just hours after former ICC judge Navi Pillay was awarded the Nobel Peace Prize. Pillay criticized President Trump's new sanctions.
11: So I think it's very unfortunate. However, the plans of targeting international criminal justice through the ICC was brewing all the time. We all heard these threats against the court. So the timing of how they announced the threat and made it official is curious. It can't be coincidental when they're so angry with the court. And that's why the first thing I did when I returned from Nuremberg to The Hague is to go to the staff of the ICC to show solidarity for their work in promoting international criminal justice and to protect those who've already been sanctioned.
0: The Trump administration's been escalating its attacks on the International Criminal Court ever since the ICC issued arrest warrants in 2024 for Israeli officials, including Prime Minister Benjamin Netanyahu and the former defense minister, Yoav Gallant. Secretary of State Marco Rubio announced the new sanctions on the ICC on Friday.
12: And President Trump will never allow the International Criminal Court to prosecute Americans. And that's why today, the United States is sanctioning the International Criminal Court. We will ban transactions with this rogue court, cutting off their resources and crippling their ability to operate against us. Because our message is clear. The United States and the American people are not subject to the jurisdiction of this fake ICC. Both parties agree on this, but only President Trump has the resolve to take the action needed to end this threat once and for all. Either the ICC will end its threats, or we will end the ICC. And we expect our allies, many of whom are part of the ICC and that rely on American service members for their defense, to rein in this rogue court. If they do not, the United States will continue its campaign to dismantle the ICC piece by piece until Americans are threatened no longer.
0: The U.S. Secretary of State Marco Rubio made these comments just after it was announced who won the Nobel Peace Prize, Navi Pillay, not President Trump, who has been seeking it actively and publicly for years. For more, we're joined here in New York by Reed Brody, war crimes prosecutor, member of the International Commission of Jurists. Reed, we spoke on Friday. You talked all about Navi Pillay and the significance of who she is and what it means for her to win the Nobel Peace Prize. Of course, Trump said right afterwards, nobody knows who she is. But this announcement, right after that announcement, talk about the significance. We've seen individual members of the ICC have been sanctioned, but the whole court, could the U.S. take it down?
13: Well, you know, the juxtaposition is amazing. I mean, the Nobel Committee, when they awarded the prize to Navi Pillay, they said international law is under unprecedented attack. And a couple of hours later, the Trump administration proved them right with these sweeping sanctions on the ICC. As you say, up until now, the Trump administration has sanctioned the prosecutors, individual judges, but this is an attack on the entire court. And it basically prevents American or U.S.-based banks, insurance companies, any company from transacting with the court. And, you know, these are existential. This is an existential attack on the court. In addition, non-American companies tend to overcomply. I mean, we saw AXA, the main Dutch insurer of the court and court personnel, withdrawing, even though they were not subject to sanctions. And so really, I mean, the 125 countries that are members of this court are now going, you know, to have to step up. Marco Rubio talks about American sovereignty against a runaway court. I mean, this is really an insurance policy against accountability for crimes that the United States and its ally Israel are committing in plain sight. I mean, Benjamin Netanyahu and Yoav Gallant have been indicted for war crimes, crimes against humanity. The United States is involved in, you know, an illegal attack on Iran that constitutes probably the crime of aggression. Bombing, you know, water plants and girls' schools in Iran that could be war crimes, blowing up boats in the Caribbean without due process and trial. As we speak, Rodrigo Duterte, the former president of the Philippines, is facing trial in The Hague for the alleged extrajudicial execution of suspected drug dealers. You know, sending migrants to a prison in El Salvador, a notorious prison where they were in fact tortured, can create criminal liability. And so, you know, not unsurprisingly, the Trump administration is doing abroad what it does at home. You know, trample on human rights, trample on the rule of law, and then attack the very institutions, the courts, the journalists, the NGOs that try to hold it to account.
10: I mean, it's interesting, Reid, because as you pointed out, the U.S. has never been a member of the International Criminal Court. The U.S. provides no funding for the International Criminal Court. And as you've also said, I mean, there are a number of very powerful countries that are not members of the ICC, which includes also three of the five permanent members of the Security Council. And indeed, also, you know, you mentioned Iran. If you could explain, because you were involved in the establishment of this court, helping to lobby governments to accede to the treaty. You know, what was the resistance that you faced then? Indeed, Iran is not a member of the International Criminal Court. And then how the structure works, that you have to be a party to the treaty in order to be able to claim jurisdiction. So, for example, in the case, Israel is not a member of the ICC, but Palestine is.
13: Right. I think that's the key point here. I mean, Marco Rubio talks about American sovereignty. The ICC does not have jurisdiction over crimes committed in America by Americans. It doesn't have jurisdiction over ICE violence, over, deaths in custody. But if the United States commits crimes on the territory of a country that has ratified or given its jurisdiction to the ICC, there's no sovereignty question. I mean, if I'm an American citizen, if I go to Paris and start shooting people, the French courts can prosecute me. That's their sovereign right. And they can also give that right to the International Criminal Court. So the U.S. has no sovereign right to commit war crimes on the territory of countries that have given its jurisdiction. The same way, I mean, Vladimir Putin, let's remember, Russia hasn't signed up to the court, but Vladimir Putin has a warrant outstanding for alleged crimes committed in Ukraine. And in fact, when that happened, the U.S. applauded, and Lindsey Graham marshaled a 100-0 vote in the Senate applauding the indictment of Vladimir Putin, who is not a member of the International Criminal Court. The same thing with Israel. Israel is not a member, but Palestine is. And you have no right, you have a sovereign right within your own country. You don't have a sovereign right to go and commit war crimes on other people's territory. And so that was, in fact, the objection back in 1998 when we were in Rome to the International Criminal Court. That is why the Clinton administration was one of only seven countries to vote against the ICC statute, because they wanted an ironclad, you know, guarantee that no American they usually put in terms of soldiers, but really what they mean is officials, you know, that no American soldier or official could ever be held accountable to the ICC.
10: But did Clinton assign the Rome statute in 2000 at the end of the year?
13: So the U.S. voted against it. There was a lot of, you know, back and forth. As his term was ending, or I think it was on, it was the last day that he could actually sign the treaty. He did sign the treaty. He said he wasn't sending it to the Senate for ratification, but he was signing the treaty as a measure of good faith. Then, of course, Bush came along, and under John Bolton, they unsigned the treaty, and they pushed through a legislation, the American Service Members Protection Act, colloquially known as the Hague Invasion Act, and is still enforced, that actually authorizes the United States to take any means necessary to extract, to prevent an American or an ally from being tried before the ICC.
0: Reid, before we end, I want to ask you about a related story. On Tuesday, a federal judge temporarily blocked the Trump administration from penalizing two groups from working with the ICC. The ruling came in a lawsuit filed by your group, Dawn, and the Taxpayer Alliance Against Genocide. Reid, you serve as a board member of Dawn. Explain the significance as we begin to wrap up.
13: So, you know, the ICC is the Palestinian organizations, because the sanctions that were in effect before last week included sanctions against the UN Special Rapporteur, Francesca Albanese, on the occupied territories, and four Palestinian human rights organizations. Now, my organization, Dawn, has been very active in cooperating with the ICC. We actually presented a petition to the court detailing the evidence showing the complicity of U.S. officials of the Biden administration with the court. We also work very closely with the sanctioned Palestinian organizations, including Raji Sarani's organization, who's been on your show many times. We asked the Treasury Department three times, is this okay? Are we in? And the Treasury Department never got back to us. And so we had to stop working with the court, stop working with the sanctioned Palestinian organizations. And so we brought this lawsuit on First Amendment grounds. And, you know, this week we got this ruling from a district judge enjoining the administration from applying the sanctions, or from the secondary sanctions, to Dawn and to TAG. There are actually seven lawsuits going up against these sanctions, lawsuits brought by law professors, lawsuits brought by judges of the court themselves, a lawsuit brought by CCR and Human Rights Watch, all of which have so far been, at least for those brought by American citizens, have been successful.
10: So I just want to mention very quickly before we conclude, Reid, that in fact, earlier this year, when Marco Rubio, Secretary of State, talked about the court, Trump actually said explicitly, he's not doing this to defend me, but he is doing it to defend Bibi. He said this explicitly in a press conference. But I wanted to ask, we have 30 seconds. You said people who are countries that are signatories to the court, members of the court, they have to step up in order to save the court from the effects of these sanctions. What do you think the Europeans will do?
13: Well, they need to they have a blocking statute, basically, that says to Dutch companies, to European companies, you cannot comply with these sanctions. Now, it's not a silver bullet, because people are as afraid of, you know, U.S. sanctions as they are of European pushback. But I do want to say that, you know, the Gallant and Netanyahu arrests were a watershed in international the arrest warrants were a watershed in international justice. I mean, up until then, going back to Nuremberg, the instruments of international justice had only been used against defeated enemies like in Tokyo and Nuremberg, impotent Africans, enemies of the West like Vladimir Putin and Slobodan Milosevic. And we were, and people in the global South and people like me were arguing that these are double standards. And when the court finally, in the Netanyahu and Gallant warrants, showed that it could be even-handed, that is when the United States moved to strangle this court.
0: Reed Brody, war crimes prosecutor, member of the International Commission of Jurists. Coming up, we'll look at how the backlash against data centers to power AI has become a political flashpoint in the midterm elections. We'll go to Memphis to speak with Democratic congressional candidate Justin Pearson, where Elon Musk is building massive data centers. Then we'll talk to Paris Marx, author of Hyperscale, The Ambition and Excess of Big Tech's Data Empires. Stay with us.

0: To the white people of America from the album Songs of Slavery and Emancipation. This is Democracy Now!, democracynow.org. I'm Amy Goodman with Nermeen Sheikh.
1: We turn now to an issue that has become a major bipartisan flashpoint in the midterms this year, pitting local communities against multi-billion dollar technology companies, AI data centers. The energy needs of the AI boom and the construction of massive data centers in state after state have created a backlash from both Democratic and Republican voters. New data shows that 75% of data centers under construction and 80% of those in the planning stages are located in predominantly Republican states. This is an ad from Texas by Democrat Gina Hinojosa running against Texas Governor Greg Abbott.
2: Why is my electric bill going up?
3: Absolutely. I'm happy to help. Data center production and energy use in Texas is skyrocketing to meet AI's needs. For your future.
2: What? Who authorized that?
3: Greg Abbott. Abbott took $20 million in campaign donations from data center executives and companies, and he gave them billions in tax breaks. For your future.
2: My future? How does this help me?
3: Absolutely. Absolutely. Great question. Happy to help.
0: And it's not just Democrats who are opposing data centers. In Wisconsin, Republican gubernatorial candidate, Congressmember Tom Tiffany, has run this ad criticizing his Democratic opponent, David Crowley.
4: Meet data center David Crowley.
5: There's an opportunity for us to really become AI and a data hub for not only for the entire country, but for the entire globe.
4: And he wants you to pay for it. Data center David Crowley won't roll back data center tax incentives. Our lakes run dry. Family farms paved over. Why? Because Crowley's campaign is funded by the people building them.
0: President Trump, however, has remained adamant in his defense of data centers and the big tech owners. In August, he wrote online, quote, the only reason communities throughout the USA should not want data centers if they want to end up being backwards and poor. If they want to be successful and rich with far lower taxes and jobs all over the place, let data reign, President Trump wrote. Well, the battle against data centers is at the heart of one campaign in Tennessee. We're joined now by Democratic State Representative Justin J. Pearson, who's opposed the Colossus data centers built by Elon Musk's XAI in the Memphis area. Pearson is running for Congress against Republican State Senator Brent Taylor in Tennessee's recently redistricted 9th Congressional District, which includes parts of Memphis as well as rural and suburban counties. Justin Pearson, thanks so much for being with us again. Talk about the significance of this battle we're seeing all over the country. We're going to talk about that in a minute with Paris Marks. But in Memphis, what are you up against?
6: Listen, Elon Musk built the world's largest data center 3 miles away from our home. And the idea was that we were just supposed to accept that and the little bit of dollars and taxes that we receive and be silent about the harm of formaldehyde, the harm of nitrogen oxide, the illegal gas turbines that he's operated in Memphis. And now he has 59 illegal gas turbines in North Mississippi that are polluting the air of people in Memphis and Whitehaven and Westwood and Boxtown. But across the 15 counties that I've traveled, I've yet to meet anyone, including folks who are Republicans who are voting for us, who want data centers. It's the clearest example of the billionaire class versus the rest of us and exploiting our natural resources so they can make more profit.
1: Well, indeed, as you said, if these things were so good, they would be built at Mar-a-Lago. I'd like to ask you, Justin, about the Memphis City Council members having passed two ordinances earlier this month about data centers. Could you tell us what those are about?
6: Yes, so right now the Memphis City Council has a moratorium vote coming up on the 20th, as well as other regulation that they're looking at as well. That'll be going through the process over the next several weeks. But I'm advocating alongside other members of our community for a data center moratorium in Memphis and also in Shelby County. In the House of Representatives, I represent a town called Millington, and just yesterday they passed a data center moratorium. But I believe local governments have a responsibility to protect the air, to protect the water of our constituents and our communities that are being inundated by hyperscale data centers that are seeking to pollute and harm our communities without any input given by the people who live there. And a lot of the people who live in our rural towns and communities that I'm visiting and talking with, they don't want these hyperscale data centers either.
1: And could you talk about the lawsuit the NAACP has sued Musk's ex-AI earlier this year in June?
6: Yeah, so the NAACP, alongside Young, Gifted, and Green and Southern Environmental Law Center, are suing XAI because they're illegally violating the Clean Air Act, operating over 59 gas turbines that are making them the largest producer of nitrogen oxide, which is smog, a ground-level ozone pollution in our entire region. And they have not at all gotten permission to do that via the Clean Air Act through the Environmental Protection Agency, and instead are exploiting their relationship with the governor and Mississippi Department of Environmental Quality to allow them to hurt, harm, and kill the people who live in our community. And even the Department of Justice, Trump's Department of Justice, has tried to enjoin the lawsuit, which they've been denied, saying that Grok and XAI, their chatbot, is necessary because it's being used to kill people in the Iran war. And so what's being powered in our neighborhood is killing and hurting people all across this world. And we, in our community, we don't want it. And it is taking community resistance and community building in order to show our disdain for this, but also the power that we have to stop it.
0: Justin Pearson, you're well known for taking on the powers that be. You and another state legislator, another Justin Jones, you were sanctioned by, you were thrown out, expelled from the Tennessee legislature for taking on the gun lobby after a horrific massacre, gun massacre that took place in Nashville. Now you're taking on the most the wealthiest person on earth, Elon Musk, with his XAI data centers. And it's just been revealed in investigations of dark money by the New York Times that he has poured over $300 million into the midterm elections. You are trying to win a seat in Congress for the first time from Memphis. Why have you decided to take on Elon Musk? And how much money do you know is he pouring in against you in your congressional race?
6: Yes, I am never afraid to take on the richest person in the world financially. I'm not afraid to take on the president of the United States, who just mentioned us in his rally 2 days ago, because I will do anything that I possibly can to improve the quality of lives for people in Tennessee. The truth of the matter is gas is high. Groceries are high, healthcare costs are high, wages are low, yet the billionaire class continues to profit off of our pain and pillage our communities and our pocketbooks. Look, we know he's spending over $300 million. I believe he's going to start spending millions in our race because it is so extremely close. You know, they drew this district to be plus 21 for Trump, and most recent polls have us within just 4 points of winning this. I just learned yesterday that Donald Trump's super PAC is starting to spend money in our district. They are terrified about the multiracial coalition that we're building, about the fact that we're getting rural folks together and people who live in urban areas together to fight back against the tyranny of government and against the billionaire class. But they're not going to prevail, because on election day, we all just get one vote, and we're going to have more votes at the end of the day.
0: Justin J. Pearson, Democratic State Representative from Tennessee, running for Congress to represent Memphis and Shelby County. Up next, Paris Marks, author of the new book, Hyperscale, The Ambition and Excess of Big Tech's Data Empires. Stay with us.

0: Fly by the late legendary pianist and composer Randy Weston. To see our interview and his performances, go to democracynow.org. This is Democracy Now! I'm Amy Goodman with Nermeen Sheikh.
1: With the midterms less than 3 weeks away, we continue to look at how AI data centers have emerged as a political flashpoint.
0: We're joined now by the Canadian journalist Paris Marks, host of the award-winning Tech Won't Save Us podcast, writes the Disconnect newsletter, author of the new book Hyperscale, The Ambition and Excess of Big Tech's Data Empires. He's joining us from St. John's, Newfoundland. And we just talked to Justin Pearson, taking on Elon Musk's XAI data centers in Memphis. In fact, though, the largest concentration of data centers is in Northern Virginia, as you write about. And Nermeen and I are speaking to you from New York, which has the only state moratorium on the building of data centers. Can you put that battle in Memphis in the global picture? Why Northern Virginia, for example, is there this massive concentration of data centers? It's not one of the poorest areas in the country.
2: No, certainly not. It's much more for historical reasons, right? Because a lot of that early work on the internet was happening in Northern Virginia, obviously a lot of military spending that went into that. And of course, for that reason, a lot of infrastructure, a lot of, fiber infrastructure, connectivity infrastructure, data centers, certainly over time, were built out in that area. And that, that legacy continues to this day. And so, the people who live there in Northern Virginia have really felt the effects of all of these data centers having been built out. And especially, they have had data centers for a long time, right? But one of the things I try to get to in the book is really the shift from, data centers as they used to be, in industrial areas, maybe not so much larger than other tenants that would be in those, kind of industrial parks and things like that, to the hyperscale data centers that are just on a whole other scale. The resource demands are just immense, as of course, Representative Justin Pearson was just talking about in Memphis, where they have really been feeling this firsthand. And I think, because Elon Musk was involved, this really brought it to the attention of a lot more people, seeing the effects that come with one of these major data centers. But obviously in Northern Virginia, people are feeling a lot of that. But as we have seen this significant escalation in the construction of these hyperscale data centers, particularly in the past 4 to 5 years, and certainly since the generative AI boom, really started to take off in 2023, we have seen not just many more communities in the United States seeing data centers planned or being constructed next to them and feeling, what comes with that, whether that is the increases in their electricity prices, the pressures on their water system, or just, kind of the noise and light pollution that can come from living next to one of these infrastructures. But many more communities around the world are feeling that too. And I think that's part of the reason why, we're seeing this kind of collective backlash, throughout the United States, but in many other parts of the world against these data centers.
1: So Paris, let's just, to give people a sense of the scale of these data centers, there are more than 3,000 operational data centers in the U.S. now, and about 1,500 that are being planned. So why don't you explain, if you could, why so many and why so quickly?
2: Yeah, absolutely. So, we need data centers to process the types of things that we do online, the digital services that we use. Of course, I'm connected to you digitally. That is likely going through a data center somewhere, right? So it's not to say that we need absolutely no data centers. We need to get rid of them all. I think there have certainly been benefits from the digital technologies that have arisen over the past few decades. But we have seen this continued escalation in the amount of computing power that the tech companies and the tech industry are demanding, right? And they make the products that they're offering to people more computationally intensive. And so the real reason, one of the key reasons, at least, that we have seen this significant escalation over the past few years in the construction of data centers, because we really saw this start to take off in 2023, 2024, which is why it has become such a political flashpoint over the past 12 to 18 months, is really because of generative AI, right? Because of the chatbots and image generators that companies like OpenAI, Anthropic, but also Google, Microsoft, Amazon have been pushing for the past few years, because For regular people who are not really into the technical side of things, it might just be like, oh, okay, this is a new service that these companies are offering. But the reality is that these are much more computationally intensive than what, these companies were offering before. It takes a lot more computation to kind of create, a text response to a prompt that you're putting in, or to generate an image or a video based on some prompts that you're putting into the system. And that has meant they have needed to build so many more data centers, so much more quickly, and make those data centers even larger than they have in the past, which again is why so many people are seeing data centers arrive in their communities, just because these tech companies are looking for so many places to be able to locate them, places that are willing to have them become their neighbors. And they're finding that increasingly a lot of communities are saying no to that.
1: Well, one of the chapters in your book, Paris, is devoted to the climate impacts, which we heard about earlier from Justin in Memphis. So the question, obviously America, the U.S. has exponentially more data centers than any country in the world. Now, China, which is also building, massively data centers, though, again, nowhere near the number of what the U.S. has, they have been attempting to employ renewable energy to diminish the climate impacts of these data centers. In your research, do you see any indication that these tech companies are looking for more sustainable sources of energy?
2: Not in any significant way, right? Like, if you listen to what the tech companies say, they will certainly tell you that they're investing a lot of money in renewable energy. In the past, last year in particular, they made a big push into nuclear energy, which, obviously is very debatable whether it can be considered clean, but in their ledger, they would claim it is, right? Which is part of their way to say, like, look, we're trying to do this, efficiently. We're trying to do this sustainably. They will certainly talk about how, they will reduce kind of the intensity of water use at a data center, right? So, kind of the total quantity that a data center itself will use. But then when you look across the total number of data centers that they're building out, their water use and their electricity use as well is just absolutely soaring. But the real story here, if you think about the climate impact, is really their dependence on fossil fuels and their dependence on natural gas in particular. In the kind of 23, 24, we saw this real push for them to try to get connections to the grid in the various places where they were building out these data centers, right? But in many of those places, they have now exhausted those connections, right? The demand on the grid was so great that it became much more difficult to connect a data center in the kind of amount of time that they would need to connect it for it to come online to, benefit their generative AI ambitions. And so what we have seen over the past year is a real pivot toward building on-site gas plants. Obviously, when we look at Memphis, there was the use of a lot of generators on site in order to power the data center. And we have seen other data centers using that model as well. But now, of course, increasingly, they're moving toward actually just building dedicated gas plants for the data centers, such that there was a report out recently that it's something like 189 gigawatts of new gas capacity is in the pipeline in the United States just to power these data centers, which is just staggering to imagine, right? We have already seen our governments roll back on their climate ambitions. We have seen the tech companies that back in 2019, 2020 wanted us to see them as climate leaders and, as though they cared about climate change and taking action on that, completely throw their targets out the window in order to pursue generative AI and this data center build out, regardless of the consequences that come of that. And of course, 2019, 2020 wanted us to see them as climate leaders and, as though they cared about climate change and taking action on that, completely throw their targets out the window in order to pursue generative AI and this data center build out, regardless of the consequences that come of that. And of course, those are consequences that will be felt by everybody through

0: Harris Marks, I want to ask you about your critique of the legislation Senator Bernie Sanders is putting forward, certainly seen as an AI critic, a deep concern about what's happening and what's happening so fast. Senator Sanders and Congressmember Greg Kassar announced the Ban Artificial Super Intelligence Act to stop AI oligarchs from building machines humans cannot control. It would permanently ban the development and deployment of super intelligent AI and temporarily pause advanced AI development until a federal regulator has established safety rules. They would also direct the U.S. to pursue international agreements to prevent super intelligence from being developed anywhere in the world. You are critical of this approach.
1: Yeah, absolutely. I certainly welcome Senator Sanders' work on the data center moratorium and trying to move that forward on a national level. I think that's very important. And, you know, even when we look at the kind of super intelligence legislation and, you know, the discussion of, you know, kind of limiting or rolling back the further development of these AI models, I would also be on board with that as well, but probably not for the same reasons that are being laid out in this legislation. And so to me, this feels like a response to these narratives that we have had for the past couple months now about, you know, the power and the threat that these AI models can pose to humanity, right? You know, we have seen these tech companies and people who work at them come out and talk about how they feel or they believe, and you know, they want us to believe as well, that, you know, these models are getting to a place that they are starting to learn on their own, and they're starting to become so powerful that within 10 years, they could decide that they want to wipe out humanity or a significant chunk of humanity. And that is a real threat to, you know, our collective species, right? And to me, quite frankly, I feel that that is a mix of science fiction and delusion on the part of the people who are running these companies. And it is also a very effective way to distract from the real harms that we're seeing from these generative AI products, from the chatbots and image generators today. You know, for me, I think that, you know, kind of this future focused stuff is an attempt to make sure that regulation is not targeting the things that people are actually feeling, and that would actually restrict what the chatbots and the AI companies are doing right now. And, you know, rather having the discussion being about something that might happen 10 years down the line that I would argue is actually very unlikely and doesn't reflect how the technology really works. You know, what I would like to see from a regulatory perspective is not this focus on the super intelligent stuff, but, you know, the effects that, you know, as we're seeing more reports, the effects that dependence on chatbots can have on people's mental health, where we see them have mental health spirals because they have become dependent on these technologies. You know, the kind of deepfake crisis that we have seen and really saw very clearly on Elon Musk's platform and with the Grok chatbot at the beginning of the year. The questions about what dependence on chatbots and use of chatbots means for people's ability to learn, to think critically, to kind of have these cognitive skills and to develop them properly. You know, we can even go beyond that to the environmental impact of the data centers themselves, or, you know, the various other ways that we have seen chatbots used for people to try to harm themselves or to harm others. Of course, in the case that we're seeing here in Canada, where the shooter out in British Columbia earlier this year, in one of the worst mass shootings in our history, was actually using ChatGPT for 8 months to help plan violent scenarios and that attack in particular. Right up until the morning of the attack, when the shooter asked the chatbot what time school shootings tend to occur, and then, of course, went to carry out that act of mass violence. And so these are the things that I think that regulation should really be targeting, not these kind of more fantastical ideas of super intelligence that, you know, I think are really the product of kind of delusional and deceptive tech people.
2: So, Paris, would you say that there is a distinction between your critique, which is a political economic critique of the technology, in addition to, of course, these horrifying incidents that you've recounted of present day harms, and the scientific and technological potential of this, generative artificial intelligence? Or do you think even that potential that has been touted to us is misleading or an exaggeration?
1: Yeah, in my view, I do think the potential is severely overstated. You know, I think that when we look especially at how the tech industry tends to operate, it operates on exaggeration,

0: right? In order to drive investment, in order to drive hype cycles, to get people interested in its products, to, get a lot of media attention on what it's doing. Which is not to say that, at the end of a shakeout, of course, there's a lot of talk of whether there is an AI bubble and whether there's overinvestment into generative AI and into data centers right now, and what might happen when there is a kind of market correction, in that sector. And I think that what we'll find is that a lot of the places where the tech industry said that generative AI would be useful is actually not going to pan out in the long run. I think that there will certainly be some instances where, certain sectors, certain companies find that it's useful to use generative AI products. And even then, I think their use of the products will look very different than what we have today. There's obviously a big reliance and push to use centralized tools like ChatGPT or Claude from Anthropic. But actually, I think we'll see much more kind of use of the open weight models, the kind of smaller models that are targeted to certain use cases that are obviously also less resource demanding, which I think is how things are going to shake out. But even then, I would say that, I think that the usefulness of generative AI as a technology has been overstated. I think that the pursuit of it comes out of certain kind of ideological ideas that the tech companies have. They want to build this, kind of human brain within the computer. And to do that, you need larger and larger models. But that's not necessarily the best way to actually develop AI for, kind of benefiting the public, right? And one of the things that I took away from Karen Howe's work, who I know you've had on the show as well, and her book, Empire of AI, is that there are a lot of other ways you can approach AI, right? But a lot of the money that goes into AI development right now is focused on generative AI rather than these, many other techniques or approaches that could actually be much, much better for the public, be using far less resources, but the industry is not very interested in that right now.
1: And finally, if you could talk about, because it seems to me that a number of people in the medical profession are very hopeful about the changes that generative AI will make possible in many, many different fields. And already, the discovery of Google DeepMind's AlphaFold, which is considered one of the most significant scientific achievements in the history of artificial intelligence. We have 30 seconds. Your response.
0: I'm quite skeptical of many of these claims. I think that we have actually a history of thinking that new technologies are going to make big changes in medical advances, and then they don't deliver. And I would just point to, in Canada, the Auditor General in Ontario looked into these AI medical scribes, the tools that transcribe conversations between patients and doctors, and found that in over half of cases, they were inserting false information, recording the wrong drugs. And if this is kind of the basis of, how a patient's medical history, that can really have some significant effects on, how they are treated going forward. If their medical file is filled with false information about their history. So again, I'm a bit skeptical on that point as well.
2: Paris Marks, I want to thank you so much for being with us, author of the new book, Hyperscale, The Ambition and Excess of Big Tech's Data Empires, host of the award-winning Tech Won't Save Us podcast. 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A very happy birthday to Juan Gonzalez. 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About Democracy Now!. And on October 26th and 7th in Colorado, first at CU Boulder, then at Fort Collins. Check our website, democracynow.org. I'm Amy.
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0: 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On this Code Pink Radio episode, we offer three interview segments. The first with Isabella Javidan of the National Iranian American Council. The second segment with Anne Wright, board member of Code Pink. And the third segment with Nuri Ronaghi, an Iranian American, and Alan Shorb on their recent visit to Iran. Before I dive into the interviews, I'd like to update you on Code Pink events. Code Pink joins with the National Iranian American Council and others in promoting a nationwide Stop Iran War Day of Action that's set for Tuesday, October 20th. Mobilizations are planned at congressional district offices across the United States to demand that Congress halt funding for the war on Iran, invoke the War Powers Resolution, and support a peace agreement to immediately end the U.S. war on Iran. To learn more, visit www.codepink.org for updates on events sponsored by our Code Pink chapters. Also, a taxpayer uprising is coming to Washington, D.C., and Code Pink needs you there to be part of it, November 10th through the 12th. 3 days of peaceful resistance. Join the Code Pink contingent as we take a stand in the halls of Congress to demand no more of our money to wars and militarism. End the catastrophic war in Iran and all wars. We want to live in peace. End U.S. complicity in Israeli crimes. No more money for Israel. No integration of U.S. and Israeli militaries. Slash the gargantuan military budgets over $1 trillion. And instead, invest in Medicare for All, affordable housing, green energy, a sustainable future. You can sign up to join Code Pink in D.C. November 10th through the 12th at our website, codepink.org. I'm Marcy Winograd, and it's my pleasure to welcome Isabella Javidan, also known as Bella. She is the communications director for NIAC, that's the National Iranian American Council. Welcome to Code Pink Radio, Bella.
1: Thank you. I'm so happy to be here. Happy to talk to you.
0: Yeah, so a little bit more background on you. Bella is an Iranian American human rights and communications professional whose work focuses on U.S. foreign policy, war, and militarism, and what's known as the SWANA region. That's Southwest Asia and North Africa, a geographic term used as a decolonized alternative to the traditional term Middle East. At NIAC, Bella Javidan leads communications and media strategy on issues affecting Iranian Americans and U.S.-Iran relations. Before working at NIAC, she served as director of communications at Physicians for Social Responsibility, working on nuclear weapons policy and disarmament. Bella holds a degree in human rights from SOAS University of London, an MA in International Affairs from American University, and a BA in Global Studies from the University of Minnesota. Her work is grounded in a commitment to human rights, decolonization, and challenging the human costs of militarism and U.S. foreign policy. Wow, that's a lot. You have a great resume, Bella.
1: Thank you. That's so sweet. Thanks.
0: So let's go right into it. Let's start with one of the harder questions. The right-wing Hoover Institution and other, you know, right-wing groups like it will claim that NIAC's policy positions, we're talking about opposing sanctions against Iran, supporting the 2015 Iran nuclear deal, made it controversial. They claim that the diaspora is not with you or accuses you of acting as an apologist or a lobby for the Iranian government. Your response?
1: Yeah, this is a fear tactic. It's a very common one that we also see among other diasporas who, you know, are split because there is no singular diaspora on Earth. And that applies to the Iranian diaspora. We are politically, ethnically, religiously, economically, and generationally incredibly diverse. So, there are plenty of people who feel aligned with the former Shah's regime, and would love to see that return to Iran. A lot of these people are outside of Iran, and that kind of eliminates them from being able to really have, in my opinion, an opinion about what happens inside of Iran. That is up to the people who live there, and they're the ones who are constituents of their own government, and they deserve self-determination. I don't think being anti-war has anything to do with whether you support the Shah, whether you support this government, whatever you just don't want bombs falling on civilians. You don't want sanctions that harm civilians disproportionately, and it shouldn't be as controversial as it is, but I do think that there's an intentional lack of education happening around that topic, especially within the Iranian diaspora in the US. But
0: Well,
1: yeah, I
0: how split is the diaspora on the U.S. war, this unprovoked illegal war on Iran that, was launched by murdering school children at Manav? Are there any polls, surveys of the diaspora, particularly in the United States?
1: Yeah. So 1 month into the war, NAIC commissioned polling with Zogby Analytics that found that 66% of Iranian Americans opposed the war, and only 33% were in complete support of it. And this is pretty fascinating because we did another poll at the very beginning of the war that showed a community that was almost evenly split. It was like close to 49 to 49 on either side. So within following a month of war and the consequences of war, there was a 16-point swing against the war once people saw what this actually meant. And I think that's incredibly significant because people were sold this fantasy within our diaspora. Our diaspora was exploited by the war machine, and they were told that this could essentially be a rescue mission of some sort, and that Iranians would be liberated somehow. And then once, reality hit and Iranians were killed and children were killed and civilian infrastructure was destroyed and, over 1 million people were displaced, suddenly, this fantasy of US imposed regime change became an actual war. And that's what we had been warning. So yeah, the polling's really, really interesting. I would be interested to see what the views would be like now after however long, almost a year of all of these aggressions since the last June war.
0: Are you aware of any Iranian Americans who have been deployed to the region?
1: In the US military,
0: Mm-hmm.
1: I'm not aware. I know of some troops. Well, there are some Iranian Americans who have requested to be discharged from the military over this war, so on ethical grounds. But yeah, I've not heard of any being actually deployed, but I'm not sure.
0: Okay, so let's talk about the lawsuit. Your organization, NAIAC, filed a lawsuit against the Trump administration, yeah?
1: So the basic premise is pretty simple. Donald Trump doesn't have the unilateral authority to take the United States into an indefinite war without congressional approval, which is what he has done. Congress never authorized this war. There was no declaration of war. But he launched this war on February 28th and has continued bombing and imposing a blockade for months. So NAIAC Action is asking a federal court to declare that this war violates the Constitution's Declare War Clause. And our members are, we have a few members participating in the lawsuit, because their families have been directly harmed by the bombing campaigns and by the war. We have one member's cousin who is part of the complaint, who's at work when her workplace was bombed, and around 10 of her coworkers were murdered, and she suffered a broken leg and serious damage to her eardrums and lost a finger. Like, it's just awful. And then separately, her apartment was bombed. Luckily, she wasn't home, but it just really is indicative of how like omnipresent, overarching, and painful these bombing campaigns have been for Iranians. And other members who are participating in the lawsuit have had their homes damaged, have had other family members killed. They've had their water and electricity repeatedly cut, and whose children are just traumatized by all of the explosions. So this lawsuit is, to hopefully challenge this war
0: Yeah.
1: in any way that we can, like this is one of the avenues that we have available to us, and we're taking it.
0: Yes, it's also a platform to point out the atrocities that you just mentioned. So you lead a communications team at NIAC, the National Iranian American Council. Tell us about your team, your strategies, or what you can share, and what you're focusing on. Is it another Iran War Powers Resolution, or maybe you can update us on that front as well.
1: So we're just trying to end funding for the war. So the next major legislation that we're focusing on is the NDAA in the Senate. They're trying to approve more funding for the war, and we're adamantly lobbying against that. Otherwise, we do a lot of things at NIAC. We are focusing on ending funding for the war, investigating the Minhab war crimes, the bombing of the wedding in Iran. And we're also really concerned and working with families affected by the ICE deportations. We're in the middle of a lawsuit against ICE as well, for, unlawful deportations of Iranians and Iranian Americans. And yeah, it's a little bit all over the place. We also, clearly are very against broad sanctions against Iranian civilians, so we're actively working against that as well.
0: My understanding is, that Congress has already passed war powers resolutions to prohibit troop deployment involvement in Iran, and yet Trump keeps saying, well, I'm going to turn back the clock. I'm going to stop the bombing, and then that restarts the war, and I have 60 days, and da da da. So all sorts of games, yeah.
1: Certainly.
0: Unfortunately. So I want to break away for a second to you challenging Secretary of War Pete Hegseth, and then come back to you.
2: We are against this illegal war. This is against the Iranian people, 90 million people. Your hands are bloody of 17 Americans and 4,000 Iranians.
3: Stop bombing our children in Iran and Palestine. This is illegal. Iranians don't want this. Americans don't want this.
1: Yeah. So at that hearing, Hegseth was asking essentially for $1 trillion military budget to bomb Iranians and most likely Palestinians and others in the region. And those numbers are appalling. And the message was clear that I disrupted him with. We need to stop bombing civilians in Iran and in Palestine. And I wanted to connect those two struggles specifically because they are connected materially, and they're funded by the same government, and they're sustained by the same military industrial complex. And I also think that these people who are committing these heinous war crimes don't deserve to feel comfortable in any room that they walk into.
0: More power to you, Bella. For those who just tuned in, I'm interviewing Bella Javidan. She is the communications director for the National Iranian American Council, NIAC. So, Bella, tell us a little bit about you, how you got to NIAC. I mean, as a child, as an adult, as a teen, what were the influences in your life, and what did you learn about Iran growing up, and were you always in this country?
1: I was actually born in Minnesota, so all of those who are trying to get me deported, best of luck. I was born here. My mother was born in Wisconsin. My dad is born and raised in Iran. He came here in 1978. And yeah, I grew up in Minnesota, and I grew up with my dad, and my grandmother from Iran came over to help raise my brother and I. And that was my home. I had a little tiny Iran in the middle of Minnesota. And we don't have a huge Iranian American community in Minnesota. At least I didn't while I was growing up. I know it's slowly been growing. But yeah, I grew up with a reverence for the, you know, our people and our history, the land, the story, like everything, the poetry. And it's always been very important to me and really sacred to me. And I went into international affairs in college, and I learned more about, you know, the role of the U.S. in destabilizing the region, and Iran, majorly the role that U.S. imperialism has had in Iran's history. You know, learning that as a young adult was devastating, but also really activating. I don't think I was aware of that as a child, obviously, but yeah, it became very activating as a young adult. And I, as an Iranian American and Iranian born in the United States, it just felt like where I was supposed to be. It felt like a duty. Like, this is, I am in the, my positionality is really perfect to challenge the policies that harm the people in my homeland. And that's how I got to NAIAC. And NAIAC is the only anti-war Iranian American organization that exists in this country. They're really one of the only organizations in the country that I am like completely ideologically aligned with, and who really challenge imperialism in a material way. And that's what I've really appreciated about being with them. And I've also loved the experience of getting to work with organizations like Code Pink on disruptions like this. They're just so important, and including for, you know, the people of Iran. They're like, these disruptions go viral in Iran, and they see that our diaspora isn't just a bunch of warmongers. There are some of us that are really fighting for their self-determination, truly. So it's really been a joy to be with NAIAC. And
0: So Bella, I'm going to ask you a question others ask of me, because I volunteer with Code Pink. How does Code Pink get into these hearings? How are activists able to disrupt and hold up banners and shout down these warmongers?
1: Yeah, great question. It's so accessible, and I really want to see more people doing this. So these hearings they usually have a few seats, either a few or, you know, a few dozen seats. These are public hearings. They're available to the public. And basically, if you know what time that these hearings are starting, you just line up around 2 hours in advance, outside of the room where it's being held. And all of these schedules are also available on government websites. These are all publicly available information. But as long as you're there around 2 hours before start time, it's fairly easy to just get into the room and watch as a constituent. Although there will be a bunch of, you know, lawmakers and their staffers who will try to take up a lot of seats, which is why that's part of the utility of getting there 2 hours early, ahead of all the interns. And you just, yeah, you go and you take your seat and wait for it to get started, and then you do your thing.
0: So as long as we do have an opportunity to disrupt these hearings, to disrupt this war machine that's on public display, we might as well take advantage of it. So exactly. Tell us how people can contact you or get involved with NAIAC if they want to do that.
1: Yes, of course. So the best way to do all of those things is to go to niacouncil.org. You can contact me via the press email. It's just press@niacouncil.org. We also have chapters all over the country, and we're always recruiting volunteers. We have so many wonderful communities around the country. You don't have to be Iranian. We have a lot of people who aren't and are just very, you know, against this war on Iran and against the deportations of Iranians. So, yeah, all are welcome who share those ideals. And we would, I would love to hear from you. So thank you.
0: Thank you. Terrific. Wonderful to have you on Code Pink Radio. Isabella Bella Javidan, Communications Director for NIAC, the National Iranian American Council. Great to be with you.
1: You too. Thank you.

0: You are listening to Code Pink Anti-War Radio. I'm Marcy Winograd. With me is Anne Wright, a retired U.S. Army colonel, former State Department diplomat, and prominent anti-war activist who publicly resigned in 2003 to protest the U.S. invasion and occupation of Iraq. Welcome to Code Pink Radio. Anne Wright, board member at Code Pink.
1: Well, indeed. Yes. Thank you, Marcy. It's great to be with Code Pink Radio again.
0: Oh, and you are with us all the time, so it's a never-ending involvement you signed up for. Okay, Anne, you wrote an article published in Popular Resistance entitled An Appeal to the Consciences of Those Who Are Bombing Iran. What's the appeal?
1: Well, the appeal is that for military members, I mean, they have a conscience, and they know what the law of land warfare and warfare in general is, and bombing innocent civilians is not an approved thing. Bombing things when there's no declaration of war is another real problem for our military folks. So I was writing the article, and that was, gosh, right after the latest phase of the U.S. war on Iran, the U.S. and Israeli war on Iran, to try to mobilize the consciences of these young men and women. And it's you know, it wasn't just the Air Force bombing. It was the Navy also that has been bombing, you know, using the armaments that we have on ships. The artillery, actually, it's sea-based artillery that fires off the missiles and things like that, including the missile that hit the Manab school and killed 167 people. So all of these things were an appeal to the conscience of the young men and women who will remember this stuff the rest of their lives, as we know from our colleagues in Veterans for Peace, who are the Vietnam era veterans. They still have PTSD from what they did and what they saw.
0: That's right. We often don't think about the lingering impact, the haunting impact of wars like the war on Iran right now. Now, you, in your article in Popular Resistance, you refer to the oath, the military oath, to, quote, support and defend the Constitution of the United States against all enemies, foreign and domestic, not to a person or political party. And you give advice. You mention some anti-war organizations. I'll mention them in a minute. And say, you know, these are resources if you want to leave, if you want out. What are you hearing about GI resistance?
1: Well, we heard at the Veterans for Peace Convention in Kansas City in August, we heard from Kelly Daugherty, who is now the co-director of the Center for Conscience and War, that the numbers of inquiries that they're getting from active duty military has increased by multiple numbers, that there are a lot of young men and women who say, I don't want to do this. You know, that these wars on Iran are definitely a political thing that Trump is doing to for whatever reason, to go ahead and do whatever Israel wants. And so there are plenty of young men and women that are saying, no, we're not going to be a part of this. And also, Veterans for Peace has a campaign, a billboard campaign outside the military bases in states where they allow billboards. And it says, you do not have to follow illegal orders or unlawful orders. And between, well, that's really what's triggered, I think, a lot of response from our military. I like to think that maybe my tiny little article had something to do with it, but I think it's more these billboards that are out there to remind these young men and women every single day when they go onto the base that they have a conscience, that they know right from wrong, and that the military code of conduct allows them to challenge unlawful orders. And going to war, an undeclared war, targeting and bombing civilian infrastructure in an undeclared war are things that they have a legal right to stand on. And granted, they will be persecuted and prosecuted by the military for the stand that they take. But if you talk to the war resistors that we know from the Vietnam War, the Korean War, the Afghanistan, the Iraq War, these young men and women are some of our most prominent anti-war activists, and who who I think have been able to dispel maybe some of the post-traumatic stress they had because they're activists to try to prevent wars.
0: Now, you recognize that we all do that there are great risks involved in getting out of the military when you are deployed to fight an illegal, unprovoked war. Yet there are resources, so I want to mention a few. If people are listening, they have family members who are deployed or about to be deployed, and these men and women, they may say to themselves, you know what? I didn't realize what I was signing up for. This is a war for U.S., for the U.S.-Israel access, right? For hegemonic power. Okay, so first I want to mention the Center on Conscience and War, which you mentioned, and that number is 800-379-2679. Center on Conscience and War, 800-379-2679. We also have the War Resisters League, 1-877-447-4487. So 877-447-4487. You can reach the GI Rights Hotline at 877-447-4487. I think I just said that, repeating myself. Okay. It goes by a different name, but it's the same number. And of course, you can always look up, do a site search on the internet for veterans, Veterans Against War, Veterans for Peace, About Face, the National Lawyers Guild Military Law Task Force, and all of those can be helpful resources for those who want to resist GI resistance movements, who want to resist these illegal orders. So, Anne, you served 29 years in the U.S. Army Reserves. You retired as a colonel. You were also a diplomat for 16 years, serving in U.S. embassies in Nicaragua, Grenada, Somalia, Uzbekistan, Kyrgyzstan, thank you, Sierra Leone, Micronesia, Afghanistan, Mongolia. You resigned in March of 2003 in opposition to the Bush administration's war on Iraq. You wrote a book with Susan Dixon, Dissent, Voices of Conscience. Share with us your evolution from a member of the military and the State Department to one who resigned out of, you know, your moral duty to resign in the face of an illegal war.
1: Yeah, I had ever since I graduated from college and decided I did not want to be a school teacher, and no offense to you as a school teacher, but I did the practice teaching. It was like, I'm not cut out for this stuff, you know. And this was during the Vietnam War, and there was an Army recruiter at the University of Arkansas. And I just dropped by that little table and said, you know, I want to travel, but I don't want to go to Vietnam. And he said, oh, well, the guys in Europe are going, having to go to Vietnam. And if you want to go to Europe, we can get you there for sure. Probably the only truthful thing that any recruiter has ever told anyone. So it was like, fine. At that time, you only had to sign up for like 2 years, and 1 year in the U.S. and then 1 year in Europe. And then that was the end of it. So it was like, what do I have to lose? And I'd already been a part of the University of Arkansas marching band, so I knew how to march and wear a uniform. So I thought, this couldn't be much different. Anyway, the bottom line was I joined up and then ended up having very good leaders and commanders of my units. I was never sexually assaulted. There was plenty of sexual harassment because in the time when I joined, less than 1% of all military forces were women. So you can just imagine, it was not an easy thing, but I've figured out ways to, you know, maneuver through the system, and it got me to the places I wanted to be. It got me to Europe. It got me the ability to travel. It gave me the GI Bill, which then allowed me to get a law degree, a master's degree, a pilot's license, all this stuff I kind of milked the military for all it was worth. And I kept getting assignments that were interesting and were non-killing. That's the key part. I never was really in combat. I had a few bullets shot at me in Grenada, in that tiny little thing when we invaded Grenada. But I never really was in combat, which I think was the saving grace for me, that I didn't have that horrible, horrible experience and the choices you have to make through that. So I continued and on active duty, and then I'd go off that and go into the reserves and go back on. So I use the system as much as it used me.
0: I want to know about the days leading up to your resignation from the State Department. How do you resign from the State Department? What's the process?
1: Well, first, I mean, and then the lead up to that, I just come back from Afghanistan. I was 6 months in Afghanistan. I helped reopen the embassy there in December of 2001. And while we were in Afghanistan, we were wondering, how come, you know, the decision of the Bush administration was to go into Afghanistan with military and CIA military and then U.S. regular military. But why are they not following up on things that normally the U.S. does when it invades and occupies a country? And finally, my friends that were still in Washington in the State Department said, well, it's because we're getting ready to attack Iraq. And was, oh, for God's sakes, you know, what are we doing that? It had nothing to do with 9/11. I went on to what was my follow-on assignment in Mongolia, and the buildup to the war and all of what Colin Powell was saying, Condoleezza Rice, the Secretary of War. Oh, God, what was his name? May he live in forever. Anyway, they, you know, it was just the buildup to the war. And it was like, this does not make a bit of sense. And so finally, I wrote a letter of dissent to the State Department, sent that thing in, which is a way to bypass the bureaucracy. You send it from your little tiny desk in Ulaanbaatar, Mongolia, all the way to Colin Powell's desk, saying, I think this is really stupid, and gave my reasons. And then I got back this measly little comment like, you don't know what you're talking about. You're all the way out in Mongolia. And it that did not sit well with me, let me say that. And so I started every morning, I'd get up and be very furious and would write letters, write more. And this was the winter time in Mongolia. It was 40 below zero. And my little place where I was living was freezing. And I had blankets around me. I had a hat on and I was still writing all this stuff. Finally, on the brink of the declaration of war, I finally said, well, I've had enough. So I sent in my letter of resignation, which is another bypass. You don't tell your ambassador, you don't tell anyone, you just send it to the office of the Secretary of State. I sent this letter in at like 3 a.m. in Ulaanbaatar time, which would be in the afternoon in Washington, went into work, and then went to the ambassador and said, well, I just resigned from the State Department. He went, you did what?
0: So I'm looking up who has resigned, like you, from the U.S. State Department over our foreign policy. And I'm reading Josh Paul, Anel Shaleen, Hala Rarit, Stacey Gilbert, Andrew Miller. And most of these are 2024, 2023, not 2025 or 2026. What gives? What's happening?
1: Well, when I resigned, there were three of us that resigned over the Iraq War in 2003. Only three over that war, although other people later, as the war continued, resigned. But we were the three initial ones. And over the years, you know, we had people that resigned over the U.S. Lack of effort in stopping the genocide in the Balkans. But then on the genocide in Gaza, we've had 14 people who have resigned from the U.S. government, many of whom from the State Department, as you mentioned. That has now fallen off. You would think here it is 3 years into the genocide, there would be more people that would have resigned. There have been a lot of retirements. And of course, there have been a lot of push outs from the Dodge thing, Doge. Firing of people, and people who knew that they were going to get fired because they didn't like what the policies were of the Biden administration, but they hadn't yet resigned. And then Trump came in with this horrible way to reduce government. And so a lot of people took that retirement package knowing that they probably were going to resign anyway over the genocide in Gaza and other things. So the cleaning out of the State Department as at the proportion that it is such a danger to U.S. policies. It's unbelievable.
0: I want to ask you a wild card question. Speaking with Anne Wright, board member of Code Pink, also very involved in Veterans for Peace. We're talking about GI resistance to the Trump-Hegseth axis of evil, really, with Netanyahu. Yeah. Okay. So Trump, you know, initially said, oh, we're going to bomb Iran because we can't let them have nuclear weapons. He didn't mention that he had abandoned the nuclear deal with Iran that ostensibly made sure that Iran did not develop nuclear weapons. Well, of course, we have all of these nuclear weapons and are the only country that has actually dropped atomic bombs. But getting to my question, it was very frightening for me to hear the other day Trump mock Los Angeles and San Diego. I'm not far from Los Angeles. I'm from Los Angeles, saying, oh, yeah, you know, what's the price? You know, it's not a big price to pay to make the world safe by bombing Iran. Let them have San Diego and Los Angeles. And, immediately, like, for whatever it's worth, I tweeted the Central Command Joint Chief saying, you know, don't give him the nuclear codes. Don't give Trump the nuclear codes. If you were in Las Vegas, Anne, how would you bet? Is Trump being denied the nuclear codes?
1: No, I don't think he's being denied them. But I think his senior political advisors, when he makes these such outrageous statements, I think even the very loyal, very suck up people that he's got around him recognize there is a line in this. And I think I would hope they would be tackling him if ever he said to the military aide, bring me the briefcase, which is the thing that holds the initial movement toward using nuclear weapons. I think they would tackle him and say, we've got to have a talk on this thing. I certainly hope that his senior advisors have one bit of sense left in them, that this would, of course, trigger the end of our Earth, because if the U.S. ever uses one nuclear weapon, even a tactical nuclear weapon, that means that all the nuclear countries, well, particularly Russia, will respond. If Russia responds, China will respond. And then Pakistan, India, and Israel. So I think North Korea will hold their fire. They'll try to survive this thing. But I think Trump yet again is firing for effect, so to speak. That's an old military term that he just sends out big shotgun blasts for his base. You know, the red meat he throws out to the MAGA base at these big rallies that he has. And I think it gives pause to his advisors, who will be the first to be killed. I mean, if Trump pushes a nuclear button, you can make sure that, I mean, they will make sure that Washington is the first place that's hit, and nothing will survive in Washington, no matter how thick the walls are, because there will be such a concentration of nuclear stuff that goes into there that nothing will survive in Washington.
0: We have to do everything that we can to ensure that this never happens. And that's why we at Code Pink are so appreciative of all the work and all the organizing that you do to end these endless, what they have called endless wars. And we know they're not endless, and that wars do end. And the American people, the people of the United States, are not with the Trump administration on these illegal attacks on Iran. So thank you so much for joining us, Anne Wright.
1: A real pleasure. Thank you, Marcy.

0: Now, let's turn to two peace activists in Ojai, California, who led a trip to Iran this past spring as part of a people-to-people diplomatic mission of peace and friendship. Nuri Ronaghi, an Iranian-American, and Alan Shorb support the work not only of Code Pink, but also of Women's International League for Peace and Freedom. First, background on our guests. Nuri was born in Iran in 1940 and has been an activist for peace for over 70 years. She came to the U.S. nearly 60 years ago, got her master's degree in economics from the University of Wisconsin while teaching Farsi. She has been a member of Women's International League for Peace and Freedom and was active in the Iranian Student Association during her student days in Iran before the 1953 U.S. coup that overthrew the government of Mossadegh, Iran's democratically elected leader, who planned to nationalize Iran's oil industry. After emigrating to the U.S., Nuri visited Iran in the last days of the Shah's regime to visit an ill relative. While there, Nuri was arrested, sentenced to solitary confinement in the infamous Evin prison of the Shah's secret police, Sabak. Nuri has been an organizing member of peace delegations to Iran, both in the fall of 2024, as well as in the spring, summer of 2026. During those delegations, she has been a supporter of a school of Afghan children, refugees from the U.S. war on Afghanistan. Alan Shorb, Nuri's husband, was born in Baltimore and participated in the 1963 March on Washington and peace demonstrations over the years. In recent times, Alan has been a peace activist anchoring the weekly peace vigil in Ojai, California for the last 11 years and joining peace delegations to Iran. Here's Nuri talking about the reaction of Iranians in Iran to their U.S. delegation, which went to Iran in the spring of 2026.
1: It was very, very friendly. Iran is, I often say, is the heart and the head of the world. They love guests. They say guests are gifts from God, and they welcome guests. This is a proverb. Persians, in Persian, they say guests are gifts from God. So they welcome. Yeah, go ahead.
2: Yes, well, as you know, since the attack on Iran by the U.S., almost from the next day, there have been demonstrations by people against the war, and they've become quite a regular thing. Every night between about 9 and midnight, there are demonstrations all over the country in support of the government of Iran against the U.S.
1: And Israel.
2: And against Israel also, of course. So we attended about a dozen of these, and almost universally we were greeted in a very friendly manner. We were obviously from America. I don't know why, but people came up to us and thanked us for being there, asked us how we could be there, asking why we were there, be there, etc. And it's interesting, at one of those demonstrations, we actually ran into somebody that we watched on alternative media in this country, Professor Mohammad Morandi, who's a professor at Tehran University. We just happened to bump into him. I recognized him, and he did ask me the most pointed question that I encountered there. He said, aren't you afraid when you go back that the government will do something to you, or something like that? But we had, I would say, universal friendly response from everybody that we saw. And as I say, we were clearly recognizable as Americans everywhere we went. We did not encounter any negative reaction to us being there.
1: We went there a few days after Ayatollah Khamenei was killed and the attack on Minab school. We went to Minab school and we saw the school. We saw the parents. We saw the children that were killed, 168 children and about 18 teachers, boys and girls. It was boys and girls' school. And we went at nights when we would go for talking. First of all, I'm sure you heard that about 20 million they gathered for funeral for Ayatollah Khamenei. And believe me, last several months, last 6-7 months, 20 million Iranian, almost every night they gather in the streets of Iran, in Tehran, in Shiraz, in Qom, in Mashhad, in Isfahan. The streets everywhere are full of people uniting together, supporting the government and opposing the war that is imposed by Israel and United States. Amazing, amazing scenes when you see all those people.
0: Nouri, I'd like to ask you about what Alan mentioned briefly about the women in Iran. He mentioned how impressed he was with women in positions of authority, of power, of knowledge. And yet, you know, in the West, in the United States, we hear about the morality police. We hear that women always have to be covered. What really is the situation in terms of the morality police and the freedom that women can enjoy in Iran?
1: There is no morality police. Yes, there was some before. Women that would approach you and would want you to recover, but no more. Yet, this is anti-Islam, and considering Islam anti-women, that's why they say that.
2: The literacy rate of women in the world today, the average literacy rate is about 85%. Whereas in Iran, the average, the literacy rate is about 90%. And to compare things, at the end of the Shah's reign, the literacy, women's literacy rate in Iran was in the middle 40s, whereas in the world it was the middle 50s. So in the 47 years that the Islamic Republic has existed, they have overtaken the literacy rate of women has overtaken that and surpassed that of the literacy rate of the world in general. And I would also like to say that we saw so many women on our first trip. We were doing this specifically to see the status of women. We visited the parliament of Iran. We visited many universities where there were professors, department heads, laboratory heads, etc., that were women. My mother was a well-known scientist. We visited three or four labs where women were the head of the lab, and one where the lab was partly the university organization, partly a business organization with a woman in the head that provided hybrid seeds for the agriculture of Iran. So we saw women were in many powerful positions in Iran. I want to say some more about that. Right.
0: For those who just tuned in, I want to interject here. I'm Marcy Winograd, your host on Code Pink Radio, and with me are guests Nouri Ronaghi and Alan Shorb of Ojai, California, where they are involved in the Women's International League for Peace and Freedom, as well as the U.S. Department of Peace, a grassroots offshoot of legislation introduced long ago by House Representative Dennis Kucinich. Nouri, I'd like to ask you and Alan about Zionism in Iran. I've met some Zionist Persians in my community, and I've heard others are very vocal, and some of them actually support, hard to believe, but support attacks, U.S. violence against Iran in the hopes. I've met some Zionist Persians in my community, and I've heard others are very vocal, and some of them actually support, hard to believe, but support attacks, U.S. violence against Iran in the hopes of collapsing this regime.

0: Balochis,
1: Armenians, Baluchis,
0: Azerbaijan.
1: Persians, Arabs, and Azerbaijani. So I just counted seven, eight different ethnicities. Iran is like, to me, a beautiful, colorful background of people, very rich, several thousand years old. The first human right written was in Iran about 3,000 to 4,000 years ago. That goes around the what is it
0: Well,
1: called?
0: it's Cyrus's cylinder.
1: Cyrus's cylinder goes around, and everybody can check it out what it was written. So we do have Jewish folks, but they are not Zionist mostly. They are proud of being Iranian. They are mostly in Isfahan, and they love Iran. Yeah, just like what we have here, Jewish Voice for Peace, that are anti-Zionist, we have the same in Iran.
0: The short answer to Marcy's question is we did not see any evidence whatsoever of Zionism in Iran. I'm guessing that the Zionists of Iran are mostly
1: They
0: in this
1: moved
0: country.
1: to
0: They have moved to this country.
1: or Israel. They moved maybe.
0: Maybe Israel.
2: Well, we'll certainly let everybody know about what you're doing. Alan Shorb and Nori Ronaghi, who went to Iran this past spring, spent 2.5 months there, met with a lot of people, saw all the achievements of women who may be misrepresented in the West, and really established a relationship that we hope will bring peace and friendship. You've been listening to Code Pink Radio. I'm Marcy Winograd, with a shout out to Michelle Elner, our co-producer, as well as our guests. First, Isabella Javidan, Communications Director for the National Iranian American Council, followed by Anne Wright, Code Pink board member, and then Nuri Ronaghi and Alan Shorb, people-to-people diplomats, planning another delegation to Iran, possibly next spring. If you're interested in joining their delegation, you can email Alan at Alan Shorb, that's ALANSHORB 38 at gmail.com. Finally, a reminder about two upcoming actions. October 30th is our nationwide take two. Finally, a reminder about our two upcoming actions. 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
3: Morning. This is the Commonwealth Report, news for the public, not the powerful. You can follow us at commonwealthreport.news. Is Trump's Justice Department trying to throw out California ballots before they're even counted? The Justice Department just sent California Secretary of State Shirley Weber a letter and a password-protected thumb drive. On it, names the administration claims are non-citizens. The demand? Don't mail them ballots. If they already got one, set it aside and don't count it until the state proves they're citizens. California gets 48 hours or the DOJ sues. DOJ spokesperson Kirsten Pelz confirmed the letter is real. Reuters called it an unprecedented escalation in the push to control state legislation or elections. Even the right-wing Heritage Foundation's own database shows non-citizen voting is, quote, exceedingly rare. So why California? Because the state redrew its house map to answer Trump's redistricting blitz, and it could decide who controls Congress. This isn't about fraud. It's about choosing which votes get counted. The Pentagon sends hundreds of troops south as Trump's drug war puts boots on the ground. Several hundred Army soldiers from the 10th Mountain Division are heading to a new jungle training site in Panama, the New York Times reports. They'll work with forces in Colombia and Honduras and may back up special operations teams advising raids on alleged traffickers. Hundreds more will staff a new command center in Miami. Pete Hegseth has a new Pentagon office just to run the cartel campaign, and the Army's regional commander says exercises are shifting from building relationships to fighting what Washington now calls terrorists. Reaper drones have moved from Africa to Colombia and Ecuador. Guatemala's president says joint operations need his Congress to approve them. Mexico says no American troops on its soil, period. We've seen this movie before, from Guatemala in 1954 to Panama in 1989, and it never ends well for the people who live there. Did a masked ICE agent shoot a father in front of his five-year-old without saying a word? Oscar Belgal had just picked up his son from school in the Bronx on October 8th and was stopped looking for parking. His legal aid lawyers say a masked man ran up with a gun drawn, smashed the driver's window with a barrel, and fired into the car while the boy cowered in the back. A bullet hit Belgal in the neck. He didn't know they were ICE until he woke up in the hospital. DHS says Belgal rammed two government vehicles and accelerated toward officers. NYPD footage, though, shows the window smash, not the shooting. Today, he sits in a Brooklyn federal jail, bullets still in his neck, no surgery, half his face numb. When armed men in masks answer to no one, nobody's child is safe. A watchdog sues Jared Kushner over billions in foreign money and zero public disclosure. Citizens for Responsibility and Ethics in Washington filed suit Tuesday in federal court. The claim is simple. Kushner acts as one of America's top diplomats, meeting Putin, Zelensky, Netanyahu, and Iranian officials, and he's never been confirmed by the Senate or filed a single financial disclosure. Marco Rubio told Congress he talks to Kushner and Steve Witkoff about 10 times a day. Trump calls him envoy of peace. His firm, Affinity Partners, manages over $6 billion, mostly from the sovereign wealth funds of Saudi Arabia, Qatar, and the UAE, the very governments at the negotiating table. Affinity collects roughly $60 million a year from them. Kushner says he's just a volunteer. Witkoff is unpaid, too, and he filed. The Constitution has a word for unaccountable men with foreign paymasters running foreign policy, and it isn't envoy. Who gets to see the house you want to buy? Compass pulls listings behind a wall. Compass is now America's largest brokerage after swallowing Anywhere Real Estate and Coldwell Banker, Corcoran, and the Sotheby's brands. And it's pulling more and more homes off the open market, the Wall Street Journal reports. The playbook has three phases. First, a private exclusive seen only by Compass agents and clients. Then a coming soon on Compass's site. And only then, maybe, the public MLS. CEO Robert Refkin calls days on market and price of history a killer of value and wants 80% of listings starting private. Zillow sued, calling it collusion to hide homes from buyers. A House subcommittee is asking questions. Consumer advocates say it steers people into Compass-only deals, one company collecting both commissions. For decades, every buyer could see every home. Now the biggest player wants a two-tier market. Insiders first, everyone else gets leftovers. Is anybody still reading Trump's Truth Social? Users flee by the hundreds of thousands. Trump posts there every day, threats against countries, policy announcements, AI videos of himself wrestling a tiger, and fewer people are watching. The Washington Post reports Truth Social averaged about 260,000 daily users last month, down from a peak of 420,000 in June of last year. That's down more than 30% in a year per SimilarWeb. Facebook has over 2 billion daily users. Even X has 130 million. Truth Social is a rounding error, and it padded Trump's paper net worth by billions. The White House calls it, quote, the most powerful and popular social media platform in the world. It can't hold an audience the size of Toledo. When the emperor's megaphone goes quiet, maybe people are finally changing the channel. And that's the way it is today, Thursday, October 15th, 2026. I'm Tom Hartman.

0: This is the Tom Hartman Program.
1: Hey, top of the Thursday to you. Congressman Mark Pocan will be with us in just a moment for our National Progressive Town Hall meeting. He'll be taking your calls for the entire hour. He's the former chair of the Congressional Progressive Caucus. If you want to get in line, the lines are open. The number is 202-808-9925 to ask him, you know, any question you want or, you know, a short rant. In the second hour of our program, Phil Lytner, Internet God's willing. We haven't. Phil Lytner lives in Kyiv, Ukraine. He's a veteran war correspondent. He comes on every Thursday and gives us an update on what's going on in Ukraine and has for a couple of years now. And however, we have not heard from him. Typically, we get a couple of emails from him the morning of, you know, just confirming and, you know, here's the link for the Zoom link and all that. We haven't heard a word from him. So we're hoping there's this massive Russian barrage. Trump had cut off our warning system for Ukraine, so there was no. Did I say Iran at some point? No. Okay. Trump had cut off the warning system for Ukraine, so there were no air raid sirens, so people didn't get in the shelters, and Russia just pummeled one of the major energy stations, throwing 600,000 people into darkness there in Ukraine. So in Kyiv. So I'm not sure we'll have Phil. But hopefully, anyhow, that'll be the second hour of the program. Also, my op-ed, Could Our Election Be Decided Before a Single American Vote Is Cast? It's about how the Republicans have purged literally tens of millions of registered American voters off the voting rolls in the last 8 years, in the last 6 years, excuse me. Also, is the fossil fuel industry about to get a constitutional right in the state of Colorado? Amendment 82, we'll talk about that. In the third hour of our program, Miles Taylor, the former chief of staff for the Department of Homeland Security under Donald Trump and the New York Times bestselling author of A Warning by Anonymous will be with us and we'll discuss. He says Trump's collusion with Russia is real and it's high time to find out why. Also, what will the next 2 years look like with Trump still in power? Paul Krugman has some thoughts on that. And White House Press Secretary Katie Zachariah didn't pass her bar exam. Does that prove that everyone around Trump is a grifter and a liar? I don't know. But let's get started here. Congressman Mark Pocan is he represents the 2nd District of Wisconsin in the U.S. House of Representatives. He's a current member and chair emeritus of the Congressional Progressive Caucus. He is on the House Appropriations Committee, the House Foreign Affairs Committee. He's co-chair and co-founder of the Defense Spending Reduction Caucus. He has a great podcast you can find on Apple Podcasts. It's called With Liberty and Justice for Some. I subscribe to it. It's free. It's great. Pocan.house.gov is his website. His blue sky handle is Pocan.house.gov. Congressman, welcome back. It's so great to have you with us again. And for our listeners, typically this is on Wednesday. It is Thursday and we are live.
2: Yeah, no, thanks, Tom. I'll tell you, this is the final few weeks before the election, and I'm on the road most every day. I'll be on the road in a little while today. There's just lots to get done. So thank you for being flexible. Thank your listeners for listening on a different day than usual. But there is so much going on. And by the way, Donald Trump's going to keep doing a whole lot of outrageous things, because he knows that that will make us not talk about what he's afraid we're going to talk about, which is what affect most people is just the cost of living, the fact that healthcare is in crisis, the fact that corruption is rampant in his administration. So we just have to make sure that we keep our eye on the prize. I'm all over the state of Wisconsin dealing with it.
1: Yeah, very good. You're always all over the state. You're doing town halls like the Energizer Bunny. I'm so proud of you. I'm so impressed by you, I should say, and have been for years. Go ahead.
2: Well, those town halls are key, right? Yeah. I mean, we know Republicans haven't been willing to talk to voters. In fact, I've been spending a lot of time in Wisconsin. One, Brian Stiles is the chair of the House Admin Committee. He put the terribly fake sham of a stock ban bill, congressional stock ban bill, out there and got it passed so that he can still own stock. He's got the fourth highest return in all of Congress. Get this, Tom, 62.5% last year was his return on his stock portfolio. No wonder he wants to make sure you can still own stocks and put a sham bill out there.
1: Good work if you can get it.
2: Yeah, he's only doing, and most Republicans do these very orchestrated events where, you know, and sometimes they wait till after a company closes and then the owner gives them a tour. So they're still not talking to voters very much, even though they have to a little more. All the more reason why, you know, we need to find every way possible to make sure that our local media, you know, understands that and that people are showing up at events anyway and holding them accountable now in the next 3 weeks more than ever.
1: Yeah, there you go. Is there anything on your mind specifically that you want to share with people before we start picking up calls?
2: I'll tell you one thing. Just, you know, Donald Trump's going to throw a lot out, and I guarantee we'll get calls today, Tom, about things that just happened probably in the last 24 or 48 hours that are outrageous. But that's what he wants you to talk about rather than, again, what he's losing the election on, which is affordability, health care, and corruption. So, you know, we got to be very careful. And, you know, all the stuff he's done around voting, you know, we know at the end of the day he had very little ability because elections are run at the state level, not the federal level. Yeah. But in Wisconsin, a crucial purple state, absentee ballots are down in all sorts of blue areas because he made enough confusion out there that you think your ballot may not count. So he's effective in misdirection. You know, he's a modern day political Houdini, and we should not let him be. So I hope that people will realize that because he wants you to talk about whatever he's going to dangle in front of you. And we need to just push it aside and keep charging ahead because right now we are on a victorious path towards November 3rd.
1: In 2024, did Wisconsin have a Republican or Democratic Secretary of State?
2: Democratic Secretary of State. So we're fortunate, and we have a Democratic Attorney General. Those are the two key factors that Jamie Raskin brings up, and I trust Jamie on this more than anyone, is if your state has that, where a Secretary of State runs the elections. Wisconsin, they actually don't. It's one of the very few because the Republicans have gutted the office.
1: Who runs your elections?
2: We have a separate elections board that's appointed by various political figures, but it does have some independence. So, again, we're probably in a better place than some other states, but we have noticed this drop off on absentee ballots. So Donald Trump accomplished what he wanted to by putting out the Save Act and all
1: the reason why I ask is because over 300,000 ballots were or voters were purged from your voting rolls just prior to the 2024 election. And that's three times the margin that Trump won by in the state.
2: Because the legislature is Republican, we do kind of go back and forth who has control on the elections board a little bit. So it could have been that period where Republicans had a little more control. But by and large, we're still far safer than any state where you have a Republican Secretary of State where they run elections.
1: Yeah, well, that's good to know. All right. Shall we pick up calls?
2: Sure, absolutely.
1: Billy in Seattle, you're on the air with Congressman Pocan.
3: Yeah, hi, Congressman and Tom. Thanks for taking my call. I'm curious about, I've been thinking how this change.
1: Billy, you just muted. You just vanished. I can't hear you any longer, Billy.
3: The oil. And
1: okay, Billy, you're back now. Start over. Tell us, what's your question?
3: So my question is, do you think there's a connection between the elections going towards the Democrats and the decision to support Putin in this war against Ukraine?
2: Well, I think it's one of the factors. I mean, this week is, again, outrageous, right, what Donald Trump is doing and Elon Musk, of course, being complicit in pointing to Donald Trump. But, you know, this is yet another example. I think my favorite, Tom, was when he said there was a ceasefire between Ukraine and Russia, and both countries said there is no ceasefire. How can you say that? He said, because I said it. And you know, that's like a good enough answer if you're a authoritarian leader, but not if you're the president of the United States. So people see that, and I don't think they want him in bed with Russia in this conflict. But certainly it's the cost of living. It's losing health care. It's the corruption of the administration. Those three are what we see top all the charts for what people are looking at. But certainly, you know, this is part of the corruption of what Donald Trump does and why it's significant.
1: A real iCloudius moment. Paul in Woodinville, Washington, you're on the air with Congressman Pocan.
4: Tom?
1: Yeah.
4: Okay. I didn't hear the chime. Congressman, it's 20 days to the election. This is push come to shove time. So what should the appropriate response be in Democratic states such as California, where Trump is making these outrageous demands to see lists of possible non-citizens being issued ballots, and to stop issuing ballots at this point, or any time where any state where Trump is, with the federal government comes to seize and confiscate ballots, I find that at this time the appropriate response is to not comply with the federal government and let it play out in the courts. That is a big mistake. I would say simply not comply. What is your feeling?
2: Yeah, well, the courts have been our friends, right? Donald Trump does many illegal things, and he gets stopped on virtually all of them when there are lawsuits. So, I think we just need to keep proceeding. What I mentioned at the very beginning, I think, is important. He wants to distract you. He wants you to think an absentee ballot may not count. He wants to do all of this. And he's successful in that we have a reduced number of absentee ballots in a purple state like Wisconsin. We can't let him get away with it. So let the people who've been preparing for this for 2 years deal with that. Just keep doing what you're doing and talking to your friends and neighbors and family members and coworkers about getting out to vote on November 3rd if they're frustrated. But that's where we got to focus.
1: There you go. Congressman Mark Pocan, former chair of the Congressional Progressive Caucus, live with us here on Thursday, taking your calls in a national progressive town hall meeting, Middays with Mark, here on the Tom Hartman Program. We've been doing this for years, and so happy to have Congressman Pocan with us. We'll be right back with more of your calls for Representative Mark Pocan.
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1: 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It's free. It's brilliant. We'll be right back.

0: And welcome. Welcome back, Kathy, in Green Bay, Wisconsin. You're on the air with Congressman Pocan.
1: Good morning, Tom. Good morning, Mark. I'm calling this morning about something I just read. There's a new group, apparently new, called New Deal for All, and they're airing ads in Florida, Kansas, Mississippi, and South Carolina. And the guy says that what he wants is an attorney from Florida. He says he wants to usher in a movement comparable to the changes we had with the New Deal. What do you know about him? What do you think?
2: Yeah, nothing I know about him. I'm sorry. And, I think that's a great idea in general, right? I mean, the New Deal is what made America as strong as it has for working people in the middle class. So, that would be terrific. And we do need to move towards that, especially around healthcare. But I don't know anything about the group. And I'll be honest, Tom, my advice to everyone who asked me at this time, if you don't know anything about the group, I don't give money to groups like that because there's too many of them out there right now. So not to say this isn't a good group, but I don't know anything about it. There are many groups out there, but I just don't want to see people put money into groups that often wind up paying a few folks or buying buildings for people and not actually going to what they say they're trying to do.
0: Yeah,
2: I don't know that here, but it is a nice cautionary warning because I literally have a friend who sends me about 5 different emails a day from different groups I've never heard of asking if I know anything, and I usually don't, and I just want to warn people so that they're protected.
0: Yeah, and do not click on links that you get in text messages ever. If you want to support a candidate, go to their website on the internet and donate through that. But 9 out of 10 of these text messages you're getting, they're either groups like you just described where they throw 5% of their money to a Democratic candidate and the rest goes to their salaries, or there are people pretending to be a candidate, and the money's going to the Philippines or something. So be very careful, unless you know something I don't.
2: Yeah. No, exactly. And Tom, like I said, I get asked this a lot, and I literally have one person who sends me a whole bunch of messages.
0: Yeah.
2: And, they could be good meeting groups, but we want to be cautious.
0: Yeah, there you go. Danita in Bremerton, Washington, you're on the air with Congressman Pocan.
3: Hello. Thank you very much for taking my call. Tom and Congressman, I do want to thank you so much for supporting my family in Wisconsin. My question is, and I appreciate you bringing up one of my favorite people's names, Jamie Raskin. Is there potential to change our Speaker of the House to Jamie Raskin? He's so dynamic, and he's so he knows so much about Trump. That I think it would be just wonderful. And then I'm a decorated veteran, Corman, we need to get rid of Pete Hegseth totally and immediately.
0: Let's get the answer here, Danita. Thank you.
2: Yeah, Danita, so I'll tell you, Jamie Raskin is in a great place to be chair of the Judiciary Committee, which when Donald Trump is president, that committee is going to be crucial in dealing with all things that are oversight on Donald Trump, along with other committees. But Judiciary is crucial for that. So he is in the role that really is made for Jamie Raskin. I agree. So time is up. That's my message.
0: Okay. There you go. 21 minutes past the hour. We'll be back with more of your calls for Congressman Mark Pocan. It's Middays with Mark, our National Progressive Town Hall meeting with Congressman Mark Pocan, Thursday edition. We'll be right back with your calls.

0: Want news that actually has your back? The Commonwealth Report brings you honest, unfiltered reporting. 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Take back your news. Way back in 1964, when Lyndon Johnson signed the Civil Rights Act, the Voting Rights Act, the Republicans started this rant about how the election of 1960, Jack Kennedy stole that election, and there's voter fraud in America. And it became a thing. They started this thing called Operation Eagle Eye. William Rehnquist was running it in Arizona, trying to intimidate Hispanics and African Americans into not voting, essentially. They have now used this claim that non-citizens are voting, this voter fraud claim, in virtually every red state to make it harder to vote, to purge people off the voting rolls, to make people's votes not counted with their exact signature matches. It's a scam. It's a grift that they've been running for 60 years, and the American media won't call them out on it. There's a whole piece about it called Trump and the GOP's Big Lie 2.0 over at HartmanReport.com. Please check it out. You'll find it fascinating. Welcome back. 23 minutes past the hour. Picking up your calls here for Congressman Mark Pocan. Isaac watching C-SPAN in Portland. Hey, Isaac, you're on the air with Congressman Pocan.
1: Hello, good morning to you both. Right now, one of my biggest concerns as the son of an immigrant is the immigration investigation that the Trump administration is currently undertaking on Ilhan Omar and her father. That's very obviously politically motivated. What action can be taken by members of the House of Representatives or other members of the legislature in general to, I don't know, curtail this abuse of power?
2: Sure. Great question, Isaac. And somewhat limited if you have Mike Johnson continuing to be Mike Johnson. Mike Johnson has never stood up for us as a co-equal branch of the government. As the Constitution says, we've been a subservient branch. In fact, some Republicans even refer to him as the deputy speaker. Trump's the president and the speaker. So if that continues, you know, some of the structure we have isn't there, although it should be to defend a member under an attack from another branch of government. But should November 3rd go the way I think it might across the House of Representatives, you know, in January, we're going to be in a much more powerful position. So it's terrible what he's doing. Part of this is just appealing to the base. But part of this, Tom, I think, is appealing to really some of the most aggressively bad groups that are out there that are trying to change what this country is about as a nation of immigrants. You know, her as someone who truly is an African-American, someone who came from Africa, who is Muslim. The vitriol, whenever I post something about her, because so often she is attacked by the right, is just off the charts. And for Donald Trump, hate is like candy to a kid, right? He just lives off of that, and he profits bluntly off of that. So we absolutely, Isaac, have to do all we can. I'm sure there will be plenty of things that we can do that'll be somewhat tangential until we get the majority. But I have seen many members standing up for her. It's the right thing to do, and it's what we have to do as a co-equal branch of government.
0: I only have about 40 seconds, I think, yeah, maybe even 25 seconds. How can individuals help her out? Just, you know, yeah, contribute to her campaign or something? I mean,
2: well, I think even reach out to your member of Congress and say, this is BS. This is not America. This is what happens in authoritarian governments, because you've got to scare some of these Republicans. When they see the majority may change, they might suddenly develop a conscience again, because they want for self-preservation, if nothing else, going into the next Congress. So I think that's worth reaching out to your member of the House or Senate and speaking out to make sure that we're trying to do all we can to defend her.
0: Yeah, I'm sorry. I misread my time cue. I have another 30 seconds. So, my apologies to our callers. We could have squeezed one in there. They're going back 20 years to try to denaturalize her. They've filed 200 denaturalizations since Trump started. There is no legislative solution, though, for this, is there?
2: No, but this, you know, this really is an appeal, I think, to many of the Christian national elements that Tom, at some point we should have a talk
0: you
2: about
0: the white racists, basically, the white supremacists.
2: Right. You know, Jared Huffman from Northern California would be great to talk about this on your program. He wrote a book, No Profits, and I think that might tell you a little more about what's going on.
0: Interesting. Okay. We'll make a note of that. Congressman Mark Pocan is with us for the hour, taking your calls. We'll be right back. Stick around.

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1: We'll be right back. It's Middays with Mark, Congressman Mark Pocan, former chair of the Congressional Progressive Caucus, taking your calls for the hour Thursday edition. We'll be right back.

morning. This is the Commonwealth Report, news for the public, not the powerful. You can follow us at commonwealthreport.news. Is Trump's Justice Department trying to throw out California ballots before they're even counted? The Justice Department just sent California Secretary of State Shirley Weber a letter and a password-protected thumb drive. On it, names the administration claims are non-citizens. The demand? Don't mail them ballots. If they already got one, set it aside and don't count it until the state proves they're citizens. California gets 48 hours or the DOJ sues. DOJ spokesperson Kirsten Pelz confirmed the letter is real. Reuters called it an unprecedented escalation in the push to control state legislation or elections. Even the right-wing Heritage Foundation's own database shows non-citizen voting is, quote, exceedingly rare. So why California? Because the state redrew its house map to answer Trump's redistricting blitz, and it could decide who controls Congress. This isn't about fraud. It's about choosing which votes get counted. The Pentagon sends hundreds of troops south as Trump's drug war puts boots on the ground. Several hundred Army soldiers from the 10th Mountain Division are heading to a new jungle training site in Panama, the New York Times reports. They'll work with forces in Colombia and Honduras and may back up special operations teams advising raids on alleged traffickers. Hundreds more will staff a new command center in Miami. Pete Hegseth has a new Pentagon office just to run the cartel campaign, and the Army's regional commander says exercises are shifting from building relationships to fighting what Washington now calls terrorists. Reaper drones have moved from Africa to Colombia and Ecuador. Guatemala's president says joint operations need his Congress to approve them. Mexico says no American troops on its soil, period. We've seen this movie before, from Guatemala in 1954 to Panama in 1989, and it never ends well for the people who live there. Did a masked ICE agent shoot a father in front of his five-year-old without saying a word? Oscar Belgal had just picked up his son from school in the Bronx on October 8th and was stopped looking for parking. His legal aid lawyers say a masked man ran up with a gun drawn, smashed the driver's window with a barrel, and fired into the car while the boy cowered in the back. A bullet hit Belgal in the neck. He didn't know they were ICE until he woke up in the hospital. DHS says Belgal rammed two government vehicles and accelerated toward officers. NYPD footage, though, shows the window smash, not the shooting. Today, he sits in a Brooklyn federal jail, bullets still in his neck, no surgery, half his face numb. When armed men in masks answer to no one, nobody's child is safe. A watchdog sues Jared Kushner over billions in foreign money and zero public disclosure. Citizens for Responsibility and Ethics in Washington filed suit Tuesday in federal court. The claim is simple. Kushner acts as one of America's top diplomats, meeting Putin, Zelensky, Netanyahu, and Iranian officials, and he's never been confirmed by the Senate or filed a single financial disclosure. Marco Rubio told Congress he talks to Kushner and Steve Witkoff about 10 times a day. Trump calls him envoy of peace. His firm, Affinity Partners, manages over $6 billion, mostly from the sovereign wealth funds of Saudi Arabia, Qatar, and the UAE, the very governments at the negotiating table. Affinity collects roughly $60 million a year from them. Kushner says he's just a volunteer. Witkoff is unpaid, too, and he filed. The Constitution has a word for unaccountable men with foreign paymasters running foreign policy, and it isn't envoy. Who gets to see the house you want to buy? Compass pulls listings behind a wall. Compass is now America's largest brokerage after swallowing Anywhere Real Estate and Coldwell Banker, Corcoran, and the Sotheby's brands. And it's pulling more and more homes off the open market, the Wall Street Journal reports. The playbook has three phases. First, a private exclusive seen only by Compass agents and clients. Then a coming soon on Compass's site. And only then, maybe, the public MLS. CEO Robert Refkin calls days on market and price of history a killer of value and wants 80% of listings starting private. Zillow sued, calling it collusion to hide homes from buyers. A House subcommittee is asking questions. Consumer advocates say it steers people into Compass-only deals, one company collecting both commissions. For decades, every buyer could see every home. Now the biggest player wants a two-tier market. Insiders first, everyone else gets leftovers. Is anybody still reading Trump's Truth Social? Users flee by the hundreds of thousands.
Trump posts there every day, threats against countries, policy announcements, AI videos of himself wrestling a tiger, and fewer people are watching. The Washington Post reports Truth Social averaged about 260,000 daily users last month, down from a peak of 420,000 in June of last year. That's down more than 30% in a year per SimilarWeb. Facebook has over 2 billion daily users. Even X has 130 million. Truth Social is a rounding error, and it padded Trump's paper net worth by billions. The White House calls it, quote, the most powerful and popular social media platform in the world. It can't hold an audience the size of Toledo. When the emperor's megaphone goes quiet, maybe people are finally changing the channel. And that's the way it is today, Thursday, October 15th, 2026. I'm Tom Hartman.

0: Change starts with you. You can be calling your Democratic or Republican representatives to let them know what you think by calling 202-224-3121. It's the Capitol switchboard. It'll get you right through to them. Recently, I did an op-ed and a little rant here about what happens when you raise the top income tax rate on morbidly rich people to 90%, and how, you know, that helps reduce income inequality and funds the government and all kinds of good positive things. What about corporate taxes? We really need to go back to the 50% top corporate income tax rate that we had under Dwight Eisenhower, for example. The reason why is not on the assumption that we're going to collect all that money, but what it does is it causes corporations to change their behavior, to do things to try to get tax deductions so they don't have to pay that in taxes. And what are the main things they do? They develop new products. They do research and development. They become more competitive. They open up new stores. They pay their employees better. They offer better benefits. All of these things are 100% tax deductible and thus lower their corporate income taxes and help out America. You can read all about it over at HartmanReport.com. Welcome back. 35 minutes past the hour. Picking up your calls for Congressman Mark Pocan. Steve in Phoenix, you're on the air.
1: Good morning, Mark. Madison native here, Steve here. Messaging is everything, and I would like it if we could start referring to Trump's Big Beautiful Bill as the Big Beautiful Bill for billionaires, because that's is what it really is. Moving forward to talking about Kiev here, Kiev is getting pummeled. Trump has taken away and Musk has taken away Starlink. I don't know if there's any way we can get Europe, if they have such type of a vehicle as Starlink, but if they do, they need to step up on that, or Australia or someone else. Furthermore, Europe needs to just flat out step up furthermore in their support for Ukraine, because it's not just for Ukraine, it's for the rest of Europe. I'll get off the line here. Thanks so much, Congressman and Tom. Have a good day. Thank you.
0: Thanks, Steve.
2: Yeah, thanks, Steve. No, I agree. I actually think, you know, we should be bringing these folks in to explain what happened, because between his strange ceasefire comments that no country agreed to and then watching this, clearly Donald Trump is desperately trying to put a thumb on the scale right now a few weeks before the election, and it could be catastrophic, and it's definitely costing lives. So it's important enough to do that. Just to your other point, you know, I've heard that bill referred to as one big ugly bill, and, you know, a bunch of other things. The good news is, Tom, one big beautiful bill polls really poorly because they know what the bill's about. Mm. So even the original name, they don't call it anymore. They gave it a new name that doesn't even appear in the bill itself because they realize that they're at a liability. The American people are smarter than the Republicans think they are, and we just need to make sure they get out and vote.
0: That's funny. I call it the Big Beautiful Billionaire Bill. What do they call it?
2: I've heard the One Big Ugly Bill, but it just calling it.
0: Republicans are calling it. What are they calling it?
2: Oh, I'm forgetting the name now, but it has nothing to do with any of those words. Tax break for middle class or something like that.
0: American Rescue Act.
2: Which, by the way, the amount of tax breaks in that bill that affect the average person, so the tax on tips and overtime and the senior one and an auto loan interest one, add up to about 5% of the bill. The vast majority of the money that adds $4 trillion to the deficit is the amount of money that goes to Elon Musk and people who belong to Mar-a-Lago. So, right. They gave us a few crumbs, said, wow, look, you got crumbs. And in reality, 95% of it didn't go to real people.
0: And even the crumbs expire in 2 years, don't they?
2: Yeah, exactly. Yeah, it's so exactly. Cynical. And then it's all the so Medicaid cynical. Start after the election in January, right? Yeah. This guy's the worst.
0: Yeah, it really is. Alfredo in Mountain View, California, you're on the air with Congressman Pocan.
3: Yeah, good morning to both of you. And thank you, Congressman Pocan, for all your service. It's really appreciated. My question is regarding mail-in ballots. I live in Santa Clara County, and they mail my ballot supposedly over 2 weeks ago, and I have not received it. I called the Santa Clara County Register of Voters and requested another ballot, which they are sending. I also get updates from the United States Postal Service about my mail almost on a daily basis. And the mail-in ballot is not on it. So I'm really concerned that the Postal Service is doing something with mail-in ballots. And can Democrats do something about that? And I take my answer of the air. Thank you.
2: Yeah, Alfredo, first let me just say my advice to people is if they are mobile enough to go and vote in person, early voting in their state, do it. That's the best way to vote. Don't wait because something might happen on election day. But also, you know, there are concerns from some on the mail-in ballots. But if you do it in person early, everything is good, right? In your case, again, I would maybe try to see if you could get down there. One thing we do know is I don't think the post office will be up to anything in particular devious. But by starting with Postmaster DeJoy, they started dismantling our processing centers around the country, and mail delivery is just slower. I mean, I think it was part of an effort overall to look at privatization, but because of it, we don't have the service quality we used to have. Therefore, if you really are concerned, you're 2.5 weeks out, if you have any ability to go in there and vote during your early voting period in your state, I highly recommend that.
0: Clark in Centuria, Wisconsin, you are on the air with Congressman Pocan. Clark,
4: watch hi.
0: Hey, you're
4: can
0: on
4: you
0: here.
4: Hear me?
0: Yeah, just fine.
4: Okay, I'm curious about in Wisconsin's 3rd district. There's Derek Van Orden doing the IA stuff against Rebecca Cook. I'm wondering what Mr. Pocan thinks about that.
2: Yeah, so, you know, we have a state law, Tom, that says you can't use AI slop, essentially. And Derek Van Orden is trying to kind of test that because, you know, he truly is a cult follower of Donald Trump. And the fact that Donald Trump uses AI slop, he thinks he should be able to. He's literally gone around the floor of Congress bragging about it and showing it to people. And he does the dumbest AI slop you can imagine. But people are turned off by it. We've seen from the polling, Clark, that people in Wisconsin don't like him doing this. I mean, they don't like him, period, because, you know, he's an insurrectionist who became a member of Congress. But this AI slop is just thumbing his nose at his voters, and it's stupid. He's got, like, ducks pretending they're the candidate and all this other ridiculousness, Tom. You know, this is the silly season. We just have to kind of keep focused on getting our voters out. And AI slop is not going to help him in any way.
0: Becky in Hamilton, Montana, you're on the air with Congressman Pocan.
5: Hi, Mark. Thank you. My question is, Republicans and their rich friends have worked on Project 2025 for decades, really and truly. And have the Dems been working on something like Progress 2027? Is there anything going on for organizing something like that?
2: Yeah. I mean, we're already working on our agenda that will be introduced, right, once hopefully we're taking power after November 3rd. But if I can say something specifically about Project 2025, you know, again, they often do these things a little more stealthily. This was, what, an 800-plus page document. Russ Vogt, who is the head of the Office of Management and Budget, is probably the most powerful person many people have never heard of, Tom. He's kind of, I refer to as the left brain of Donald Trump, and Stephen Miller is kind of the right brain. And he has implemented about 65% of that already, what is in Project 2025. But there's a lot of really bad stuff still in there. So I think much of what we need to do when we get the majority, one, legislatively, nothing will pass. Two, we'll be able to do oversight. Three, we can sue on behalf of Congress, a much higher level of suit. And four, we can add language because, again, Article 1 of the Constitution gives the power of purse to Congress. We can say no funds can be used to, and we can stop many of the bad things that Donald Trump wants to do. At the same time, we will have a proactive agenda that you'll see in the first 100 days, a lot of stuff coming out of Democrats to really set the difference between what we could be and should be as a country versus what Donald Trump has done.
0: Well, a quick question. What happens when you subpoena, say, Jared Kushner? He refuses to show up. You refer that to Todd Blanche for prosecution, and Todd Blanche says, eh.
2: Yeah, I think that's one of the tests that we're going to have to figure out as a new Congress, because we know we're not going to have DOJ, right? There's no way DOJ is going to do anything to be helpful. But I think we still have many levers as a co-equal branch of government that we can do to bring these folks in and to affect them. And again, one of the most powerful tools, and I have to give Senator Chris Van Hollen credit for reminding me of this, but that language, no funds can be used to, we can really take down a lot of what they're doing, and they have to negotiate or use things in a more democratic way, the way that some of these Departments have been for 250 years prior to, obviously, Donald Trump. So we do have some extra levers to try to make them work with us.
0: Yeah. Well, that's a good thing. That's a good thing. 44 minutes past the hour. Congressman Mark Pocan is with us for the hour. It's our Middays with Mark segment here on the Tom Hartman program. And check out his podcast, by the way, over on Apple Podcasts, with Liberty and Justice for Some. We'll be right back with more of your calls for Representative Mark Pocan. Stick around.
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0: Pocan.house.gov is his website and his Blue Sky handle. We'll be right back with your calls. It's Middays with Mark, Thursday edition.

0: And welcome back, Bob, in Webster, Wisconsin. You bring out the Wisconsin calls, Congressman.
1: A lot today. That's great.
0: Bob, you're on the air with Congressman Pocan.
2: Hi, Mark and Tom. Good morning to everybody in Wisconsin. I just dreamed up the best use for the $90 Medicare money that Trump sent. I sent mine to David Crowley in campaign in Wisconsin to help fix the rest of the snotty Walker problems we had.
0: Good on you, Bob.
1: Bob, a few other people have mentioned that to me. They've done the same thing. And, you know, what Donald Trump is trying to do is set up that somehow this $5,000 check is real, right? So he's doing this $90 check to some people to try to set up that false pretense. And you know, I'm glad that you're not letting him get away with it. And I think the vast, vast majority of people aren't doing that. Tom, I do want to add, I've been spending a lot of time outside of my district in Wisconsin, helping out folks. And I have had more people say, I'm so glad when I get to hear you on Tom Hartman. So you have a big audience base in my state, I can tell you, from literally, I don't think there's a day when I'm outside my district, someone doesn't bring it up. So thanks to all the other folks from Wisconsin who call in.
0: Yeah, tell your friends. You know, we would love to have more members of Congress on here. We've been trying to get Greg Kasar on, and he just doesn't respond to us. But, you know, according to Talkers Magazine, our audience is 6 million a week. So it's not small.
1: Yeah, no, it's a great audience, and, you know, I'll tell you, I enjoy the conversations, too, with your listeners. You've got a very thoughtful audience, and I know you help
0: Thank
1: lead
0: you.
1: That.
0: Well, moving along, then, Mark in Long Beach, California. You're on the air with Congressman Pocan.
3: Congressman Pocan, a month ago, I made you laugh on the air when I said to you right before I left, Congressman Pocan, I hope one day you run for governor, and I made you laugh.
1: Because I thought we were friends. That's why.
3: I have a question for you. There is one congressman I actually would vote for president of the United States, and he's a Republican. I'm dying to ask you, have you ever met or spoke to this gentleman named Brian Fitzpatrick of Pennsylvania? Have you ever spoken to him?
1: Yeah, so Brian is actually, I think, a true moderate, but unfortunately, moderates aren't exactly speaking out right now under Donald Trump, and, you know, profiles and courage require people to do that. Liz Cheney did it, Adam Kinzinger did it, but I wish I could say any other name of any other moderate in Congress would do that, and unfortunately, you know, he has not done that to the extent we need to. Don Bacon is starting to, especially around Ukraine, but he's leaving Congress, which is usually the telltale sign that you can start to speak out. So
0: Tom Tillis,
1: yes,
0: too.
1: Yes, he is very good on a number of issues, including issues for the working class folks, labor issues. But I require to get my, you know, real praise to have the courage, the spine to stand up within his own party. Unfortunately, I'm not seeing that.
0: Do you expect, we have 20 seconds, do you expect that you're going to see any party changing after the election other than probably John Fetterman?
1: Yeah, God. I think it's going to be interesting how much our majority is, right? Hopefully we're in the teens or higher, and that way, you know, any handful of people can't disrupt everything. But we certainly won't do the stupid rules that Mike Johnson put in place. So if nothing else, it'll be better.
0: Yeah, there you go. Congressman Mark Pocan with us for the hour, taking your calls. It's Middays with Mark, our National Progressive Town Hall meeting, Thursday edition. We'll be right back with more of your calls for Congressman Pocan. Check out his Liberty for and Justice for Some podcast over on Apple Podcasts, his website, pocan.house.gov. We'll be right back.

0: Hey, thanks so much for sharing our program and for reaching out to our stations and sponsors and letting them know that you're listening. It really means a lot to us. Welcome back. 9.5 minutes before the hour. And Dean in Silver Spring, Florida, you're on the air with Congressman Pocan.
1: Good day, gentlemen. Back to the beautiful pile of horse buggy. Is it possible for you guys to kind of iterate what is going to happen from this bill after the election? What do we have to look forward to, and why isn't that brought up more so that people that are voting now from any party can say, oh, my God, this is not exactly what I want.
2: Dean, what do you mean by this?
0: He's talking about the beautiful, big, beautiful bill.
2: Ah, OK. Well, that is a big part of the messaging, right? People are losing health care, which is one of our core messages because of the one big, beautiful bill. Right. Takes away the subsidies for the Affordable Care Act, that 4 million people lost their health care. 7 million people will lose it through Medicaid cuts that start in January. Our utility rates have gone up as well as health care rates going up because of that bill. They shortened the life of the Social Security Trust Fund by a year under that. They've given a tax break to data centers under that bill. And I think all that's getting out there right now. And Republicans now are trying to explain that vote in some way because they just did it because Donald Trump wanted it. So I think that's a core part of this election is what they've, whether it be the cost, they've given a tax break to data centers under that bill. And I think all that's getting out there right now. And Republicans now are trying to explain that vote in some way because they just did it because Donald Trump wanted it. So I think that's a core part of this election is what they've, whether it be the cost of living, the health care.

0: One, I think the operational kind of subversion, dismantling our democracy, people don't realize that those salaries for DOJ and all those court cases are being paid for with Democratic money. People's money are behind, you know, everything he's doing, all the things he's supposedly losing in court is costing a fortune, you know, for the country. And that's aside from the congressional power of the purse, this is money that doesn't usually get counted. And one of the things that was on MS Now this past weekend was that he's apparently now using the idea of terrorists to attack people who put phrases that are very common but sound threatening that he can interpret in a different way. He's actually arresting people for making comments that sound a little bit more
1: so
0: aggressive.
1: So, Bruce, what's your question for Congressman
0: Pelosi? Okay, the question is, I'm curious as to, with all this here business going back and forth with Putin, no one's really concerned about whether or not he's getting Putin to be involved in the elections. And that seems to be something that would be a corollary to the 2015-16 business that he did. And yeah. I'd like to get some opinion on whether or not anybody's consciously thinking about it.
1: Thank you.
2: Yeah, no, everything election-wise, there are folks that literally for years have been prepared and watching closely. I just try to keep the focus for everyone on it matters who comes out to vote on November 3rd, right? If more voters who want change come out, you're going to have a Democratic Congress and Senate and Democratic governors and state legislatures. So that really is my focus right now. But we do have people who've been looking at every aspect of elections, integrity, et cetera, to make sure we're ready for whatever could happen. But I truly believe a lot of it was just the huff and puff of Donald Trump. And as I mentioned, he's got fewer absentee ballots coming from places like Wisconsin simply by huffing and puffing. And we can't let him get away with that. So just keep our eye on the prize. November 3rd is really important. And all that people can do around that is very, very valuable.
1: Donna in Zionville, North Carolina, you're on the air with Congressman Pocan.
3: Yeah. Hi, guys. I appreciate both of you. So Virginia Fox is my representative. She will not meet us. She knocks on the door and they hide. And so we have Chuck Hubbard, who's a newspaper guy, running against her. He's wonderful. How important would it be to replace her? Because she's, I believe, chair of the Rules Committee.
2: Yeah. So, honestly, I mean, any race right now, it's one more seat towards the majority. I don't know if she has – she does have the power of being on the Rules Committee right now, but if the majority changes, regardless, she'll be in the minority. But every race is important, especially if it has other up and down ballot effects. So, you know, we just need to make sure that we're looking at all these races in our own backyards where we can affect change the most, and getting our friends, family, neighbors, coworkers, everyone we know, using what methods we have to reach out to them and make sure they get out. Doesn't matter where you are. I would say there's not a Republican I'm seeing in the current Congress that is going to get a Profile and Courage Award this year, right? No one has stood up to Donald Trump like we saw Adam Kinzinger and Liz Cheney do. So as far as I'm concerned, none of them have done their job adequately.
1: Congressman, just a point of personal privilege here, a question. Judge Luttig is quite hysterical and has been publishing, like, in the New York Times, about his concern that on January 3rd, or the day before January 3rd, Mike Johnson will fire the clerk of the court and replace him with an election denier who will refuse to seat Democrats. How real is that possibility, and what conversations are you having about what to do about it?
2: Yeah, there have been conversations, and again, folks who are working on that are ready for whatever could potentially happen. But I also, again, going back to Jamie, you're asking, it's not likely to happen, right?
1: Okay.
2: So while I think we need to be ready and we have people ready for everything, the sole focus that I have between now and November 3rd, and my recommendation to everyone is just to focus on the election to get the results. And then, honestly, all the accountability measures I mentioned earlier will happen.
1: Okay. John in Woodstock, Illinois. John, we have less than a minute. You got a very quick question, please?
4: Yeah, Mark. A Green Party candidate by the name of Art was just arrested.

0: arrested in Wisconsin, and the police said he was arrested for criticizing Israel. What's your feelings about that?
1: Yeah, I saw just a little something on it, and I don't even know if it's actually going to turn out to be anything. It could just be one of these, you know, crazy moments where they were going after someone for that. But clearly, free speech, I mean, it doesn't matter what political party you're in, you should have a right to free First Amendment rights, and this person should have as well. But, you know, honestly, no Green Party candidate in Wisconsin is going to get elected to anything. So I'm going to focus on the choices that we have on the ballot. And I think we've got some really strong options across the country to flip congressional seats right now to get a Democratic majority.
2: Yeah. And nobody should be arrested for speaking out.
1: No, absolutely not.
2: Yeah, there you go. Congressman, thank you so much. As always, it's such a pleasure having you with us. People really appreciate it. Thank you.
1: Well, thank you, Tom. Appreciate it.
2: Great to see you. We're hitting the top of the hour. On the other side of the break, if we can establish an internet connection with Ukraine in the wake of Donald Trump's betrayal of that country, we will have Phil Ittner. If not, you'll have me. We'll stick around.
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4: While the production of my lowdown commentaries is high-tech, I confess that I'm antiquated. I still write each piece in longhand, applying my ballpoint to paper. This has caused bewildered glances from some who see me scribbling away in local coffee shops and bars. Recently, one fellow sidled up and whispered, "Watch out! If they see you doing this, they'll haul you off to the Smithsonian." But we handwriters might not be as obsolete as the key tappers assume. A fast-spreading grassroots movement is calling for schools to re-emphasize the value of writing and printing by hand instead of being wholly dependent on machines. Already, 24 states, as varied as Mississippi and California, now require public schools to teach cursive writing in 3rd through 5th grades. This squares with new understanding of how brains absorb information. While keyboards are faster, the slower, more tactile act of handwriting creates longer-lasting comprehension of letters and better retention of the thoughts they convey. Neuroscientists find that rote keystrokes on a computer require little mental engagement, while physically drawing out words and ideas takes coordination of multiple areas of the brain to focus memory, eyes, and fingers on creating a written product. Just writing this piece conjured up a fond remembrance of my early childhood, cursive on those line practice pads. It was both an artistic exercise and the development of a foundational tool for a life of learning. This is Jim Hightower saying, yes, computer literacy is an indispensable element of today's childhood curriculum, but so is the richer development of human thinking.
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on, boy. 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Do that bobo, boy. They do that bobo, boy. Do that bobo, boy. Do it all night long. Now down on Smith Street where you get your buck and rye. 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

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Do it all night long. 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Do that vocal, boy. Do it all night long. 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I'm going away, baby, but I'll be back again. Honey, do that bobo for me. 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Do it all night long. 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Do that bobo, boy. Do that bobo, I said. 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Do it all night long. Now down on 10th Street, boy, it's a terrible mess. Boy, we can have more fun down there than any place, I guess. Do that bobo, boy. Do that bobo, I said.

you go down to the welfare, give it money to report. 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If you tell them you sick, you better have a bad cough. 'Cause if you don't,

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1: Good morning. This is the Commonwealth Report, news for the public, not the powerful. You can follow us at commonwealthreport.news. Is Trump's Justice Department trying to throw out California ballots before they're even counted? The Justice Department just sent California Secretary of State Shirley Weber a letter and a password-protected thumb drive. On it, names the administration claims are non-citizens. The demand? Don't mail them ballots. If they already got one, set it aside and don't count it until the state proves they're citizens. California gets 48 hours or the DOJ sues. DOJ spokesperson Kirsten Pelz confirmed the letter is real. Reuters called it an unprecedented escalation in the push to control state legislation or elections. Even the right-wing Heritage Foundation's own database shows non-citizen voting is, quote, exceedingly rare. So why California? Because the state redrew its House map to answer Trump's redistricting blitz, and it could decide who controls Congress. This isn't about fraud. It's about choosing which votes get counted. The Pentagon sends hundreds of troops south as Trump's drug war puts boots on the ground. Several hundred Army soldiers from the 10th Mountain Division are heading to a new jungle training site in Panama, the New York Times reports. They'll work with forces in Colombia and Honduras and may back up special operations teams advising raids on alleged traffickers. Hundreds more will staff a new command center in Miami. Pete Hegseth has a new Pentagon office just to run the cartel campaign, and the Army's regional commander says exercises are shifting from building relationships to fighting what Washington now calls terrorists. Reaper drones have moved from Africa to Colombia and Ecuador. Guatemala's president says joint operations need his Congress to approve them. Mexico says no American troops on its soil, period. We've seen this movie before, from Guatemala in 1954 to Panama in 1989, and it never ends well for the people who live there. Did a masked ICE agent shoot a father in front of his five-year-old without saying a word? Oscar Belgal had just picked up his son from school in the Bronx on October 8th and was stopped looking for parking. His legal aid lawyers say a masked man ran up with a gun drawn, smashed the driver's window with a barrel, and fired into the car while the boy cowered in the back. A bullet hit Belgal in the neck. He didn't know they were ICE until he woke up in the hospital. DHS says Belgal rammed two government vehicles and accelerated toward officers. NYPD footage, though, shows the window smash, not the shooting. Today he sits in a Brooklyn federal jail, bullets still in his neck, no surgery, half his face numb. When armed men in masks answer to no one, nobody's child is safe. A watchdog sues Jared Kushner over billions in foreign money and zero public disclosure. Citizens for Responsibility and Ethics in Washington filed suit Tuesday in federal court. The claim is simple. Kushner acts as one of America's top diplomats, meeting Putin, Zelensky, Netanyahu, and Iranian officials, and he's never been confirmed by the Senate or filed a single financial disclosure. Marco Rubio told Congress he talks to Kushner and Steve Witkoff about 10 times a day. Trump calls him envoy of peace. His firm, Affinity Partners, manages over $6 billion, mostly from the sovereign wealth funds of Saudi Arabia, Qatar, and the UAE, the very governments at the negotiating table. Affinity collects roughly $60 million a year from them. Kushner says he's just a volunteer. Witkoff is unpaid, too, and he filed. The Constitution has a word for unaccountable men with foreign paymasters running foreign policy, and it isn't envoy. Who gets to see the house you want to buy? Compass pulls listings behind a wall. Compass is now America's largest brokerage after swallowing Anywhere Real Estate and Coldwell Banker, Corcoran, and the Sotheby's brands, and it's pulling more and more homes off the open market, the Wall Street Journal reports. The playbook has three phases. First, a private exclusive seen only by Compass agents and clients. Then a coming soon on Compass's site. And only then, maybe, the public MLS. CEO Robert Refkin calls days on market and price of history a killer of value and wants 80% of listings starting private. Zillow sued, calling it collusion to hide homes from buyers. A House subcommittee is asking questions. Consumer advocates say it steers people into Compass-only deals, one company collecting both commissions. For decades, every buyer could see every home. Now the biggest player wants a two-tier market. Insiders first, everyone else gets leftovers. Is anybody still reading Trump's Truth Social? Users flee by the hundreds of thousands. Trump posts there every day, threats against countries, policy announcements, AI videos of himself wrestling a tiger, and fewer people are watching. The Washington Post reports Truth Social averaged about 260,000 daily users last month, down from a peak of 420,000 in June of last year. That's down more than 30% in a year per SimilarWeb. Facebook has over 2 billion daily users. Even X has 130 million. Truth Social is a rounding error, and it padded Trump's paper net worth by billions. The White House calls it, quote, the most powerful and popular social media platform in the world. It can't hold an audience the size of Toledo. When the emperor's megaphone goes quiet, maybe people are finally changing the channel. And that's the way it is today, Thursday, October 15th, 2026. I'm Tom Hartman.

0: This is the Tom Hartman Program.
1: Hey, welcome to the third hour of our program. On the line with us, our buddy Miles Taylor, the ex-national security official, the former chief of staff for the Department of Homeland Security, New York Times best-selling author, A Warning by Anonymous and Blowback. He's the founder of Defiance.News, which is a great Substack newsletter that you can sign up for free. His Blue Sky handle is milestaylor.bluesky.social. And Miles, welcome back to the program. It's always nice having you with us.
2: Great to have you, my friend.
1: Thank you. Good to see you. So you published a piece at Defiance.News titled Trump's Collusion with Russia is Real. It's time to reopen the investigation. Lay out your case.
2: Look, we have learned some remarkable things this week, Tom, and I don't say any of this lightly. What we have learned this week, in a lot of ways, parallels what Donald Trump was impeached for in 2019, but is vastly worse. Remember, 2019, Donald Trump has this so-called perfect phone call with the head of Ukraine, and then illegally withholds money from Ukraine until the Ukrainians will engage in some sort of political favor for him, investigating his rival, Joe Biden, among other things. Fast forward to 2026. Donald Trump had a phone call last week, but with Vladimir Putin. And after that phone call with Putin, that was supposed to be a birthday phone call that lasted an hour and a half, Donald Trump and his administration threatened that they were going to withhold intelligence from Ukraine. They demanded the Ukrainians stop attacking Russian energy infrastructure. The president announced he would be buying diesel from Ukraine, even though he had just signed into law sanctions that made that illegal. And then at the top of this week, all of a sudden, the Ukrainians report they lost battlefield communications, which are provided to them by the United States via Starlink, and that the United States did not provide them for the first time in a long time intelligence warnings about incoming missiles from Russia. People died from that, by the way, Tom. So the big question here is, in that hour and a half birthday phone call, what did Donald Trump promise Vladimir Putin? What did he get from Vladimir Putin? Was he trying to secure political benefit by saying he lowered gas prices before the midterms and perhaps in exchange was going to give Putin what he's long wanted, that the United States would deny the Ukrainians support on the battlefield? And who knew what when? I mean, this is early in an extraordinary and unfolding scandal that I don't think it's a stretch to say, if it plays out the way I just laid it out, would be definitionally treasonous.
1: Yeah, I mean, this is way beyond Neville Chamberlain. I mean, this is just way beyond that. You worked in the Department of Homeland Security. You were a senior official there. I understand, you know, and we learned this from Alexander Vindman, who outed this at the impeachment hearings, that it used to be that when Trump had his conversations with Vladimir Putin, that somebody from Department of State or the Department of Homeland Security was listening in, was participating in that call. Is that happening now? People who have been tracking this suggest that about every 2 weeks, Donald Trump has been having hour to 2 hour long phone conversations with Putin, who's quite fluent in English. And that but I haven't been able to find any evidence anywhere that we still have people listening in, or are the people who are listening in as in on Putin, you know, pro-Putin, kiss Putin's ass, as Trump is? What do we know about this?
2: They are not getting those readouts. So these used to be called foreign leader readouts. And the reason they were important across presidential administrations is when the president of the United States talks with a foreign leader and cuts deals and makes decisions, you want the rest of the U.S. government aligned with the president, doing what the president has decided on behalf of the nation he would do. Those wouldn't go out to everyone. You don't email them out to the world. They tended to be classified documents that get shared with certain people so that they are aware of what the president's guidance is. Early in Trump's administration, we were getting those foreign leader readouts in the senior ranks of the Department of Homeland Security. And then they stopped because Donald Trump, was getting very nervous about people seeing the way he was interacting with foreign leaders. And it's my belief that it's because he was very aware of the fact that he was engaged in corrupt ways, engaged in trying to seek quid pro quos with foreign leaders for his personal benefit. And we saw that with Alex Vindman, my former colleague's disclosure in the 2019 impeachment investigation, is that indeed in one of those phone calls with the Ukrainian president, that Donald Trump tried to engage in a quid pro quo to get himself political benefit. Now, I suspect there were far fewer people on this most recent phone call with Vladimir Putin, but that phone call came before all of these things happened, before the United States shut off intelligence and early warning to the Ukrainians, apparently shut off access to Starlink, which Elon Musk now says was not his decision. In fact, Musk has thrown Donald Trump in the past 24 hours under the bus and said that if a decision was made to turn off that access, it would have come potentially from the president of the United States himself. Now, the administration denies some of this. They say that the reason the information wasn't shared with the Ukrainians was bad weather. But President Zelensky in Ukraine says he doesn't believe that. And he is furious because this is, again, it's resulted in missile strikes and potential deaths that otherwise would not have happened. And a lot of people are worried that Donald Trump is doing exactly this to pressure Ukraine, turn up the pressure so that he can get a deal with Vladimir Putin for even cheaper oil so he can say gas prices are going down before the midterms. That is the allegation here. And if that is indeed the trade that was discussed on the phone with Putin, it is potentially criminal. It's potentially the thing that becomes a high crime and misdemeanor in the eyes of a Democratic Congress.
1: Steve Witkoff is a billionaire real estate developer who's got a golf course just down the road from Trump. And he and Trump have been friends for years and years. His sons are in business with some of Donald Trump's sons. And there have been reports that Witkoff and he's been going to Russia, you know, every couple of weeks to meet with Putin for some time now. And sometimes along with Jared, sometimes without. He famously had that meeting where he just sucked up to Putin and said, you know, someday we'll look back on this and with great pride that, you know, blah-de, blah-de, blah. But there have been suggestions that what Putin is dangling for Witkoff and Kushner is some kind of an oil deal that they and the Trump sons, Uday and Kusei, can get in on. Do you know anything about that?
2: Well, I think if that is the case, they're probably trying mightily to keep it from coming into the public domain. What I can tell you is that my experiences with Jared in the first term raised all of these same conflict of interest concerns. I spent 2.5 years in the Trump administration, semi-regularly would be with Jared at the White House as he got his hand into work related to the Department of Homeland Security and the Department of Justice and the Secretary of State. In fact, there was enormous frustration in the president's cabinet that Jared was cosplaying as various secretaries in the cabinet when he wasn't confirmed by the Senate for those purposes. I'll give you an example. We would be negotiating with the president of Mexico on very, very delicate issues. And then we would find out Jared was on an airplane to go down there and create a parallel negotiation with the president of Mexico. That's very problematic. That leads the U.S. government to be talking out of two sides of its mouth. And we never knew what team Jared was playing for.
1: Was it his own
2: business interests?
1: Isn't that also a violation of the Logan Act?
2: Well, it may well have been. I mean, some people in the first term raised exactly that, which was who was giving Jared permission to do this? Was the president saying that Jared could go do this? Was Jared freestyling? Was any of this tied to private business interests? This is why, as you noted earlier, Tom, we have people who are confirmed by the United States Senate, according to the process laid out in the Constitution, to take on these roles, because we have to vet them for these roles. Jared had trouble even getting vetted for his security clearance, which for a period of time was denied and delayed because of concerns about his background. That is something we should be very worried about. I am heartened, though, to see that there is this lawsuit that made its way out there in the past few days to try to hold the administration accountable for bringing in outside advisors to take on sweeping efforts to negotiate on behalf of the United States and without Senate approval.
1: Over at defiance.news, you've got a number of other issues up here. We've got about 2.5 minutes before we hit a hard break. And I'm curious. We're talking with Miles Taylor. Defiance.news is his website. If there are any other stories that are right at the top of your mind that you want to be sure to share with our listeners.
2: Look, I think right now all eyes are on the election and what's going to happen in the election. And I will tell you, a number of the orders that Donald Trump has tried to pervert related to elections are orders that I wrote for him in the first term. For instance, he's had crackpot outside advisors tell him he has the authority to seize voting machines because of an executive order that he signed back in the first administration. Well, I wrote that executive order, and that executive order doesn't give Donald Trump the ability to seize voting machines. It merely lets him sanction a foreign government if a foreign government interferes in our elections. But my worry is that you've got these outside legal advisors to the president, legal in air quotes, who are telling him he has these extraordinary authorities around the election. I want to make sure people are prepared first to go out, vote and early vote and protect their democracy, but also be prepared to take to the streets if we see meddling in this election. Let's hope it doesn't happen. But if past is prologue, we should expect that Donald Trump will try to contest the vote, will try to use emergency powers to subvert the results if he doesn't like them. And this country has got to be ready to mobilize to protect the Constitution, Democrats, Republicans and independents.
1: Yeah. I've got 30 seconds here, Miles. Is Trump still coming after you?
2: Well, look, they have continued to investigate me for what the president said in an executive order was treason, a crime punishable by death in the United States. My crime, of course, was quitting his administration and speaking out against him. It's tough to know what's happening in that investigation behind the scenes, but what I'll leave you with, Tom, is this. No matter what happens, we are not going to stop speaking out and defying the corruption and these abuses of power. It's not okay, and it's important for people to be unafraid and unintimidated by this administration. In the long run, I have full confidence in the rule of law.
1: You remind me of Sophie Scholl and her brother, you know, the White Rose Society back in the day. You're a hero, Miles. Miles Taylor, ex-national security official, best-selling author of Blowback and A Warning by Anonymous. Defiance.news is the website. Miles, it's always great talking with you. Look forward to our future conversations. Thank you so much for dropping by today.
2: Likewise. Thanks, Tom.
1: Thanks. Great to see you. 18 minutes past the hour.
0: This is the Tom Hartman Program.
1: So what's the deal with Katie Zachariah being a lawyer? We'll talk about that, and I'll pick up your calls right after the break.

0: And welcome back. Michael in Bronx, New York. Hey, Michael, what's on your mind today?
1: Hey, Tom, good buddy. I'm just going to raise awareness about the elections, as your previous guests have been doing. First off, before I do that, what the hell was that with this other mic that was calling that had a southern accent?
0: Oh, I mean, you know, I encourage calls from conservatives. I love talking to conservatives. Occasionally they get, you know, abusive or loud, or they try to do a Fox News talk over you thing. Sometimes we've had really reasonable conversations. And a number of people have started calling the show as conservatives and have ended up saying, nah, screw that. I'll become a Democrat. You know, you hear them all the time on this program, Michael. So it was just another caller. You know, this is normal.
1: It sounded like he was acting as a conservative or a Republican and spewing off talking points, falsely pointing fingers at Democrats on what Republicans have been doing, especially when it comes to this upcoming election.
0: Part of the problem is that a lot of these people get most of their information from a very, very limited right-wing information bubble. You know, a couple of right-wing radio stations and Fox News and that kind of thing. And so they really don't know what's going on in the world, sadly.
1: And that's why I always say, and Democrats have been doing it, speak to the truth, speak to the facts.
0: Yeah. And this is why every day when I get off the air, Sue Nethercutt puts together a list of hot links to literally, and it'll be like 100 of them, right? Literally every story I've cited, quoted, or discussed on the air, and we send that out to basically everybody on our list. It's free. It's over at tom.tv. And I don't say things if I can't back them up, period.
1: Oh, I know that. You're one of the great historians, man. And I admire you for years. We met in New York City a few years ago. Mm-hmm. But the whole thing is, and I know you probably understand where I'm coming from, is that lately Republicans have been plagiarizing Democratic campaign messages. They're going to say, I'm going to take, for example, since you're on the West Coast, here on the East Coast in New York, there's a gubernatorial race between Kathy Hochul, who's the incumbent governor and she's Democrat, against Bruce Blakeman, who is Republican and also a big supporter of Trump. He never discloses until Kathy Hochul and her campaign staff exposed this because of him cheering for Trump. Now Trump is endorsing him and so forth. And then he tries to dust off saying, why does Kathy Hochul have a record of? Always saying Trump, Trump, Trump. But that's what she's supposed to do. She's speaking the truth. Blakeman is blaming Hochul for the high gas prices, the high cost of food, everything that Donald Trump is doing, and I know Blakeman knows damn well Trump is the one doing this stuff.
0: The problem, Michael, is Republicans have nothing to run on. They have been supporting billionaires and big corporations ever since literally the 1930s. I mean, they just have nothing to run on. They, you know, everything they do is for the morbidly rich. That's it, you know, or for the racist base. Michael, I got to run, but thank you for the call. 22 minutes past the hour. We'll be back in just a minute. Stick around.

0: Tired of spin and billionaire-backed news? The Commonwealth Report delivers truth with backbone. 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Democracy belongs to you. Jody Arrington, one of the top Republicans on the House Budget Committee, said earlier this month, the national debt is the United States' next great war. He's talking about our $38 trillion national debt and the $1 trillion annual interest payments that we're making on that debt. Now, the fact of the matter is, if you add up the impact of Reagan's tax cuts in the 1980s, Bush's tax cuts in the early 2000s, and Trump's tax cuts, it all adds up to actually more than $38 trillion. In other words, the entirety of our national debt that we're paying $1 trillion in interest payments on every year that instead could be paying for a national health care system or making college free or anything else, all of that is the result of three Republican presidents transferring over $38 trillion out of the federal treasury and into the pockets of the morbidly rich. There's an article about it at Hartman Report. Who the national debt is the evidence of the crime. Check it out. Well, welcome back. 24 minutes past the hour. So just a quick story here. Katie Zachariah is the new press secretary. She kind of fumbled her way through it yesterday. I'm perfectly willing to give somebody the benefit of the doubt. I have had my first day on television, my first day on radio. I know it can be damn scary. I still, you know, when Sean says you're on the air, my heart still races. And I've been doing this show 23 years, and I've been doing radio since I was 16. It's normal. And so if she was nervous, if she screwed it up a little bit, I don't care. You know, I'm not going to criticize her for that. In fact, I have some empathy for her around that. But she is and has been saying for some years now that she's a lawyer. And I didn't know this until now. I'm not a lawyer. I didn't go to law school. But apparently, if you go to law school and you get your Juris Doctor, your JD, your law degree, you cannot call yourself a lawyer. You can call yourself a law school graduate. Nothing wrong with that. But you can only call yourself a lawyer or an attorney if you have passed the bar, either the federal bar or one of the state bars in the United States. And if you fail to pass the bar, you can't call yourself a lawyer. And she's been calling herself a lawyer for a long, long time, apparently to kind of puff up her credentials. And when she wanted to she wanted this job, right? And so she, according to the reporting that I've seen, and it's not, you know, it's all over the place. You can easily find this. She watched Fox News and she watched Trump's schedule enough to figure out when he was watching Fox News, what shows he was watching. And she got herself on those shows 8 times in one day, apparently 7 or 8 times in one day. And he saw her and said, oh, that's the girl I want. You know, hey, it's a pretty blonde and she can talk good and she's on my side. And one of the things she was saying was, you know, I'm a lawyer. I'm a legal expert here on Fox News. And she's been saying that for apparently years. And now there's a complaint against her with the California Bar Association. The Campaign for Accountability has filed a formal complaint saying that, and you can go to jail, actually, for saying that you're a lawyer when you're not, you haven't taken a bar exam. Maybe there's a reason why Katie hasn't done a press conference today. I don't know. We'll see where this goes. But keep an eye on it. You know, Donald Trump, you know, he likes the pretty women, especially blondes, and he likes women who will tell lies for him. You know, it's just like, well, he lies as easily as he breathes. So, you know, of course, his press secretary would have to as well. We'll see. I think she's going to have a little more trouble with the lies than her predecessor did.
1: 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Call 202-808-9925.
0: Yeah, Carolyn was a very, very good liar. 27 minutes past the hour. Picking up your calls right after the break. Susan in Worcester. Up next.

Good morning. This is the Commonwealth Report, news for the public, not the powerful. You can follow us at commonwealthreport.news. Is Trump's Justice Department trying to throw out California ballots before they're even counted? The Justice Department just sent California Secretary of State Shirley Weber a letter and a password-protected thumb drive. On it, names the administration claims are non-citizens. The demand? Don't mail them ballots. If they already got one, set it aside and don't count it until the state proves they're citizens. California gets 48 hours or the DOJ sues. DOJ spokesperson Kirsten Pelz confirmed the letter is real. Reuters called it an unprecedented escalation in the push to control state legislation or elections. Even the right-wing Heritage Foundation's own database shows non-citizen voting is, quote, exceedingly rare. So why California? Because the state redrew its house map to answer Trump's redistricting blitz, and it could decide who controls Congress. This isn't about fraud. It's about choosing which votes get counted. The Pentagon sends hundreds of troops south as Trump's drug war puts boots on the ground. Several hundred Army soldiers from the 10th Mountain Division are heading to a new jungle training site in Panama, the New York Times reports. They'll work with forces in Colombia and Honduras and may back up special operations teams advising raids on alleged traffickers. Hundreds more will staff a new command center in Miami. Pete Hegseth has a new Pentagon office just to run the cartel campaign, and the Army's regional commander says exercises are shifting from building relationships to fighting what Washington now calls terrorists. Reaper drones have moved from Africa to Colombia and Ecuador. Guatemala's president says joint operations need his Congress to approve them. Mexico says no American troops on its soil, period. We've seen this movie before, from Guatemala in 1954 to Panama in 1989, and it never ends well for the people who live there. Did a masked ICE agent shoot a father in front of his five-year-old without saying a word? Oscar Belgal had just picked up his son from school in the Bronx on October 8th and was stopped looking for parking. His legal aid lawyers say a masked man ran up with a gun drawn, smashed the driver's window with a barrel, and fired into the car while the boy cowered in the back. A bullet hit Belgal in the neck. He didn't know they were ICE until he woke up in the hospital. DHS says Belgal rammed two government vehicles and accelerated toward officers. NYPD footage, though, shows the window smash, not the shooting. Today, he sits in a Brooklyn federal jail, bullets still in his neck, no surgery, half his face numb. When armed men in masks answer to no one, nobody's child is safe. A watchdog sues Jared Kushner over billions in foreign money and zero public disclosure. Citizens for Responsibility and Ethics in Washington filed suit Tuesday in federal court. The claim is simple. Kushner acts as one of America's top diplomats, meeting Putin, Zelensky, Netanyahu, and Iranian officials, and he's never been confirmed by the Senate or filed a single financial disclosure. Marco Rubio told Congress he talks to Kushner and Steve Witkoff about 10 times a day. Trump calls him envoy of peace. His firm, Affinity Partners, manages over $6 billion, mostly from the sovereign wealth funds of Saudi Arabia, Qatar, and the UAE, the very governments at the negotiating table. Affinity collects roughly $60 million a year from them. Kushner says he's just a volunteer. Witkoff is unpaid, too, and he filed. The Constitution has a word for unaccountable men with foreign paymasters running foreign policy, and it isn't envoy. Who gets to see the house you want to buy? Compass pulls listings behind a wall. Compass is now America's largest brokerage after swallowing Anywhere Real Estate and Coldwell Banker, Corcoran, and the Sotheby brands. And it's pulling more and more homes off the open market, the Wall Street Journal reports. The playbook has three phases. First, a private exclusive seen only by Compass agents and clients. Then a coming soon on Compass's site. And only then, maybe, the public MLS. CEO Robert Refkin calls days on market and price of history a killer of value and wants 80% of listings starting private. Zillow sued, calling it collusion to hide homes from buyers. A House subcommittee is asking questions. Consumer advocates say it steers people into Compass-only deals, one company collecting both commissions. For decades, every buyer could see every home. Now the biggest player wants a two-tier market. Insiders first, everyone else gets leftovers. Is anybody still reading Trump's Truth Social? Users flee by the hundreds of thousands.
Trump posts there every day, threats against countries, policy announcements, AI videos of himself wrestling a tiger, and fewer people are watching. The Washington Post reports Truth Social averaged about 260,000 daily users last month, down from a peak of 420,000 in June of last year. That's down more than 30% in a year per SimilarWeb. Facebook has over 2 billion daily users. Even X has 130 million. Truth Social is a rounding error, and it padded Trump's paper net worth by billions. The White House calls it, quote, the most powerful and popular social media platform in the world. It can't hold an audience the size of Toledo. When the emperor's megaphone goes quiet, maybe people are finally changing the channel. And that's the way it is today, Thursday, October 15th, 2026. I'm Tom Hartman.

0: You were promised something. Work hard, play by the rules, and you'd own a home, raise a family, and retire with dignity. That was the deal. It was called the American Dream. So what happened? Well, it didn't die. It was killed. And we know who did it, when they did it, and how they got away with it. Who killed the American Dream? The greatest political crime ever told. A new book by me, Tom Hartman. That's Who Killed the American Dream? The greatest political crime ever told. You know, Richard Nixon and Spiro Agnew both took cash bribes while they were in the White House. Since then, you know, the Supreme Court, or at least five Republicans on the Supreme Court, made it a lot easier for politicians to take bribes with the Citizens United decision, which basically legalized political bribery as long as it's done through campaigns or PACs or super PACs. But for some people, there's just never enough money, right? Donald Trump has been running small-time hustles to make money for decades, selling sneakers, Bibles, steaks, vodka, water. But now he's hit the big time. He's got these fungible tokens, right? These fungible crypto assets, which are basically just digital pictures of Donald Trump that say, fight, fight, fight. And he has turned them into an $8 billion machine. His wife is in on this, too, with his Trump coin. It's a new way that foreign powers and billionaires in the United States can just shovel money into Donald Trump's pocket. There's a whole article about it over at HartmanReport.com titled Presidential Payola, the Evolution of Political Bribery. Check it out. Welcome back. 35 minutes past the hour, and picking up your calls here is Susan in Worcester, Mass. Hey, Susan, what's up?
1: Yeah, I've been listening to the show, first time I ever heard it. And, you know, I'm not going to lie, I'm MAGA. And you know what? You people that call have so much hate. You don't even want to talk policy. You just want to keep piping about Trump, how he does this, how he does that, how he makes money. Hey, people, what about Obama? Where'd he get all his money for these houses? It's unreal. The Clintons, who came from nothing, they had to put Chelsea in the doghouse. They didn't even have a bed for her. So give me a break with all this crap. You're jealous? You're jealous, people. Get off your ass and start working. Do something for the country. Don't depend on Trump all the time. That's what we're supposed to do.
0: Susan, to the best of my knowledge, yeah, the bulk of the money that the Clintons and the Obamas made was from selling New York Times best-selling books and speaking fees.
1: Yeah. New York's line,
0: Let me finish a sentence once in a while? Yeah. I mean, this is not Fox News, so I'm just going to pot you down a little bit.
1: I don't like Fox.
0: Yeah, right. I believe that. So here you've got Donald Trump selling $1 billion worth of little electronic pictures called meme coins to his supporters, to his MAGA supporters, for $73 a piece, and they're worth a buck now. He's extracted $1 billion from people like you. Doesn't that upset you?
1: People want it. You know, we've got a right to choose. I could buy one. I haven't bought any because I don't want it. There's other people that do like it.
0: It's fine with you. So you said that I don't talk policy. What policy would you like to discuss? Yeah. Sorry, Susan, you can't use language like that on the air. It endangers our radio station's licenses. So I'm going to have to drop you. I hope you call again and can control your language. But before I do drop you, although Sean has you potted down so you don't swear again, I just want to say, James Lankford, who is one of the most conservative Republicans in the United States Senate, put together a comprehensive immigration bill in the last months of the Biden administration that would have absolutely sealed the border, that would have gotten people who are here illegally out of the country, and perhaps most importantly, would have done something that Republicans have refused to do since Ronald Reagan, which is put employers in jail for hiring people who are not here legally, because that's the giant magnet that draws these folks. And Donald Trump came out 3 months before the election and said, and it was going to pass. It was going to pass on a bipartisan basis, huge, in both the House and Senate. And Donald Trump came out and said, don't do that, because we don't want to go after the employers. We don't want to go after the white guys, the rich white guys. We want to go after the little brown people, and we want to do it in a way that's really going to crank up our haters, our racists, the people who are like, oh, my God, it's brown people. Oh, my God, it's black people. Get them the hell out of here. Get them back to their asshole countries, like you just said, Susan. So please take your racism someplace else. Ken in Phoenix, Arizona. Hey, Ken, what's on your mind today?
2: Oh, not much, Tom. I was listening, as I told your screener, I was listening yesterday to your caller regarding the 9/11 conspiracy.
0: Yeah.
2: Well, I don't know if you remember the shoot down of the Korean airline.
0: I do.
2: Back in, well, come to find out, there's a radar station in Alaska that was watching the whole thing. There was also a reconnaissance aircraft in the area. But it was the old adage of we will sacrifice 500 people to save 500 million. Because the military didn't want the Russians to know our capability as far as radar.
0: Mm.
2: And they watched this. Everybody in when I was in the airport.
0: Hang on a second here, Ken. Are you talking about the Malaysian Airlines flight, Flight 314, I think it was, that was shot down by the Russians that they denied they shot down for a long, long time?
2: No, it was a Korean airline.
0: Okay, then you're going to have to remind me of the incident because I frankly don't remember that. I'm sorry.
2: Well, I think there was a congressman on board. Well, the Korean Airlines were off course. Yeah. The Korean airline was off course for hours. And
0: That was the one where they were speculating, why did this thing go down in the ocean? Because it just kind of vanished into the ocean, right? Is that the one that we're talking about?
2: No, they knew it was shot down.
0: Uh-huh.
2: The thing about it is, well, of course, I'm a veteran, and at the time, we all wondered, how come the Air Force, you know, radar people didn't warn the airliner that they were off course?
0: Right.
2: But I think, thing again is, you know, they were watching to see.
0: Well, the air traffic controllers should have been talking to them, and they don't have any connection to the military, you know. But
2: well, I think there's like dark spots for air traffic controllers over the oceans.
0: You're right. There are some spots where ATC has a hard time tracking every single airplane, but they're few and far between now because we've got so many satellites up there that are measuring the transponders. That might not have been the case in 1983, though. I don't know. I'm a pilot, so I'm familiar with how it works. But anyway, back to you. What's the point you're trying to make here, Ken?
2: Well, it's basically, you know, not to say it's a conspiracy, but the military or the government will sacrifice 500 people to save 500 million.
0: So you're suggesting that's what happened on 9/11?
2: Exactly. No. Well, with that, they were warned. I remember there was a bulletin came out that Friday before saying, harden your cockpit doors. And they were looking towards the Pacific and not the Atlantic.
0: Well, and on August 6th of 2001, the CIA sent a guy down to Crawford, Texas, to hand deliver a report to George W. Bush titled Bin Laden Determined to Strike Inside the U.S. And at that point, George W. Bush decided he was not going to go back to Washington, D.C. or New York at all until that strike was over. And so he took the longest presidential vacation in the history of the presidency and went to Florida, where his brother locked down the whole state, declared a state of emergency. And that's why he was reading My Pet Goat when 9/11 happened.
2: Well, the CIA knew about the plot long before because they arrested a Filipino terrorist. And they saw all the documents and the plans.
0: I'm familiar with that. And the FBI, too. And, you know, one of the arguments is they weren't talking with each other. I'm sure that there were a lot of screw-ups in the federal government. But to think that this was done by the federal government is, I think, a bridge too far. But, Ken, thanks for the call. Katie in Jamul, California. Hey, Katie, what's on your mind today?
3: Well, I was going to say that when I hear people like Mike call, who is particularly pugnacious and filled with vitriol, I always try to think that they maybe have a dog at home that's really happy to see them when they get there. That's just my positive thought.
0: Mm, rather than kicking the dog? Yeah.
3: Rather than kicking the dog, they just love their dog, and their dog loves them.
0: Well, let's hope so. But you know, most people, even people, you know, who we strongly disagree with and who love to get in fights with us, are deep down inside decent people. They want what's best for themselves and for their country. They just understand how to get there differently than you and I do, Katie. And
3: well, the people that call you, but otherwise, I don't hear Trump calling you and asking for any explanations, no, and I don't believe he ever had a dog.
0: Yeah, he's the exception to the rule because he's a psychopath.
3: he's a psychopath. So psychopaths, please leave that out. But I have a short question. Mm-hmm. And the other woman who called was, I mean, she needs to up her game. But yeah. But the thing is, I mean, the way that you handled Mike's call was really, I mean, it reminds us when, if we run into someone like that, it's just, you know, not that we don't know about, but it's all in the kind of cloudy and you pinpoint it. So I have a quick question, which is when my husband and I heard Phil Etner, and I'm sort of surprised that every phone call wasn't started with, oh my God, you know, people who pray were praying for Phil, or, I mean, it utterly broke our old hearts, and, you know, we're pretty solid, and, you know, I mean, this is a
0: And this is this guy, by the way, Phil has
3: for
0: been.
3: God's sake.
0: Phil has
3: and
0: been.
3: And again, I wonder what your two conservative callers thought about that. But onward, what I have wondered, and maybe you've answered before, if Putin were to have an inopportune encounter with an open window, I don't think he's loved in his country. You know,
0: no.
3: I don't think is there a cult following with Putin like there is a dwindling one with Trump. Who would that? Is that cutting off the head of a, I don't want to use animals, of the beast? Or does it just, you know, grow anew? In other words, you know, with Trump, he's got this huge bunch of, well, it's not huge. It's dwindling, but still the Republican Party is hopeless now. So do you have a take on that with Putin?
0: Would they just be
3: glad to see him go so they could get some of their lives back?
0: Russia has a long history of deposing and in some cases even killing leaders who have lost wars. I mean, it's happened over and over and over again. And Putin knows, and that's why Phil said it, you know, his life is at risk if he doesn't win this war. And
3: maybe they're just war weary and want to get rid of this.
0: Oh, I think that's true. I don't have any, you know, inside information on how popular Putin may be or not be in Russia, but you know,
3: I sure would like to know.
0: Yeah, so would I. My guess is that his popularity is probably on the order of the popularity that Trump has here. Katie, thank you for the call. It's 46 minutes past the hour.
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0: We'll be right back with more of your calls. Stick around.

0: And welcome back. Uli in Teaneck, New Jersey. Hey, Uli, what's on your mind today?
1: Schönen guten Tag, Tom. Wie geht's?
0: Mir geht es gut.
1: Das freut mich. Yes, I was wondering if you know anything about this, because I haven't been able to find out. I've contacted my representatives, and it's regarding, I got a notice from the United States Census Bureau to fill out a survey.
0: Mm-hmm.
1: And what first got into my mind is, because why now? I thought the next census are in 2010.
0: That's correct. But these are routine, Uli. They send these things out. It's a kind of little mini census, and they send them out continuously between the two big ones at the 10-year points. Those are where they hire people to go door to door and all that kind of stuff. But they do these mail ones, you know, which kind of obnoxiously say you are required by law to return this.
1: Exactly. That's what it says.
0: Yeah. But you know, there's no reason not to do it. You know, I encourage you to go ahead and fill it out. Honestly.
1: But, you know, the other thing what I don't really like about it, the questions they ask, they're so intrusive.
0: Yeah.
1: But
0: those intrusive
1: questions.
0: Do you
1: need to know when my birthday is or what my religious beliefs are and, you know, my ethnicities and.
0: Right. They use those questions to determine a number of things. The main one is federal funding for specific programs. But, you know, other things as well. But every single one of those questions has been put together typically by a committee that has nothing to do with politics. They're just looking at these are the things the federal government needs to know in order to make sure that programs like, you know, Medicaid and you know, aid to schools and stuff like that are appropriately balanced. That's the goal of them.
1: So they're legit.
0: Yeah, it's totally legit. Don't
1: okay,
0: so
1: because also the other thing concerned me, you know, I don't know in which hands this is going to go with our current administration.
0: Yeah.
1: You know.
0: Well, the big concern is not what you have there, Uli, which is, you know, unlikely to have been badly tainted by Trump. But the big concern is what happens in 2030 with the coming, you know, every 10 years. What is it? Decennial or whatever. I forget the word. Mm-hmm. But that Trump is now trying to get that changed so that it will ask questions about citizenship. And that's traditionally been a question that's not asked because, you know, because of the concern that it'll cause people to not fill the thing out. And do need to know the population of areas, whether they're citizens or not, because those people are using water and sewer and electric and police and fire. And so you have to know the population. And if you've got a bunch of people who are afraid to fill the thing out because they're not citizens, and the result of that is that you get bad numbers, you end up providing bad service to communities. The citizenship or not citizenship question really should be in the province of, you know, a division of the federal government that's responsible for removing people who are not citizens, you know, which under normal circumstances would be what ICE is. But ICE has been behaving so badly that, you know, we need to just go back to the way it was done before ICE was created. Which, you know, we had people, I mean, you know, my niece's husband got, you know, kicked out of the country by the pre-ICE people. But they showed up, you know, wearing sports coats and ties, and they were very nice, and they identified themselves, and they said, you know, you've been in this country illegally, and you got 30 days to get out, and, you know, we'll help you if you need some help. And he and his wife, my niece, and her four kids, I think, all moved to Mexico. And, you know, no violence, no detention center, no shooting people. I mean, let's just go back to that. Uli, thanks for the call.

0: Hey, thanks so much for sharing our program and for reaching out to our stations and sponsors and letting them know that you're listening. It really means a lot to us. Welcome back. 9 minutes before the hour. John in Minneapolis. Hey, John, what's on your mind today?
1: I want to know why I have no representative representing me in Congress at this point.
0: Ilhan Omar is your representative?
1: Yeah. Mm-hmm. Yes. Yeah.
0: She's. They have taken away her phone and her computer, so it's probably going to be difficult for her to do any normal work. Is that your concern?
1: Right. My concern is that I have, I pay taxes and I participated in this democracy since I've been voting. Well, I mean, even before that, my parents did, and I have no representation.
0: Well, she's still in Congress and she's still around.
1: Concern is that I have, I pay taxes and I participated in this democracy.

0: We couldn't have done, you know, the Minnesota miracle. The economy here, it is one of the hottest in the country, or has been. And Donald Trump is doing everything he can to undermine it.
1: Right.
0: So, it's a terrible situation. And because, as you say often, they're black people,
1: and
0: brown people here.
1: They're eating the dogs and cats,
0: he's just full of hatred. And I spent a delightful morning, about 30 minutes, speaking to a total stranger who I sat next to at a coffee shop, and he looked Somali. I've worked with Somalis. We couldn't, as a healthcare person, we could not have taken care of white people here in Minnesota without them. Mm-hmm. And they earned their dues here.
1: Yeah.
0: And I'd like to tell him that right to his face.
1: Yeah.
0: I was screaming early this morning when I heard that. Like, what kind of crap? Is that?
1: No, I get it, John. Yeah. I get it. John, we'll see how this shakes out. This may backfire on Trump, but I'm horrified by the fact that when they searched her house, apparently looking for her birth certificate or for her naturalization papers.
0: They took her passport.
1: They took her passport, they took her phone, and they took her computer.
0: Yeah.
1: They just should not be allowed to do that. John, thank you for the call. Brian in Roseville, California. Hey, Brian, what's up?
2: Hi there, Tom. Thanks for taking my call.
1: Sure.
2: I just wanted to put forth an idea that popped into my head. That what we're looking at here with the ICE activity in the United States is akin to the brown shirts in 1934 through 37, Germany.
1: The goal is to intimidate people.
2: And it gives new meaning to the term brown shirt, because they're going after brown people.
1: Yeah.
2: So I thought I'd put that thought forward.
1: Okay.
2: Just as an irony.
1: Good point.
2: Anyhow, I want to thank you also for all the effort that you make towards democracy and creating this bully pulpit so that we all have a chance to speak.
1: Well, thank you. Thank you, Brian. Yeah, I'm having a good time, too. So but thank you very much.
2: All right. Stay safe.
1: Yeah, you too. Chaz in Lakewood, Washington. Hey, Chaz, what's up?
3: Tom, I want to give you the last-minute registrations. We're getting down to the wire. So specifically, tomorrow, Connecticut and Nebraska, this is your turn. It's time to register. This is the deadline for Illinois. If you can't, Sunday, the 18th, is your last day to register, but it seems like you can register online as well. And let's get those ballots out there, and ideally in the county ballot boxes, because you can't rely upon the mail. I've even had my own county auditor tell me as much. Now, the 19th, which will be Monday, Alabama, California, Iowa, Michigan, Pennsylvania, South Dakota, and Wyoming. We're getting down to the wire, folks.
1: There you go. Okay, thank you, Chaz.
3: I'll call you next week.
1: Okay, great public service announcement. George in Palm Desert, California. Hey, George, I just have about a half a minute here. You got a quick one?
4: It's a quick one about what I think is the greatest president of the 21st century so far, Barack Obama. And he deported 14.2 million illegal criminal immigrants without ever having a masked thug.
1: Yeah.
4: Or killing anybody.
1: Yeah,
4: he's
1: you're
4: the
1: absolutely
4: greatest.
1: Right. Yeah, you're absolutely right. I told the story about my niece, who married an undocumented guy. And in fact, he owned a little restaurant up in northern Michigan, and that he had started from scratch, and they had to leave the country. And that was Obama. In fact, I called up, Bernie's office, and Bernie tried to vouch for them. And he's not here legal. And this was in the Obama administration. But it was all very respectful and helpful and decent. And what we've lost is that decency with these thugs. Thank you very much. Thank you. And thanks for being with us today. We'll be back tomorrow, same time, same place. In the meantime, don't forget, democracy is not a spectator sport. It does require all of us. Otherwise, it's not a democracy. Liberal, conservative, whatever. We all need to participate. So please, get out there, get active, tag, you're it. Have a great afternoon. Be good to yourself and the folks around you. Stay safe, and I'll catch up with you tomorrow.
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0: Chapman.com.
1: Years ago, when I announced that I was leaving my job as editor of the Texas Observer to run for political office, I had to admit that going into politics is the only downward career move one can take from journalism. But being both a journalist and a politician does hone one's ability to detect the smell of BS. And we Americans are presently getting a noxious blast of that stench from our warmongering Department of Defense. The vast trillion-dollar Pentagon is the ultimate Big Brother bureaucracy, literally empowered to compel thousands of Americans to die in foolish military misadventures cooked up by political partisans and profiteering corporate contractors. That's why it's so alarming that Trump's Project 2025 autocrats are now rushing to slam an iron door of censorship on reporters trying to inform us commoners about the militaristic schemes and corporate fraud that comes from inside this government fortress. In the name of defending freedom, Trump's palace guards are banning media outlets that displease His Royal Highness. Also, Pretty Boy Pete, Trump's made-for-TV Pentagon honcho, has even decreed that reporters must be tightly monitored by military escorts while doing interviews, reviewing documents, and otherwise exercising the essential constitutional rights of our nation's free press. The good news is that rather than kowtowing to the autocrats, dozens of media organizations have told Pete to stuff it, choosing to do old-school outsider digging into this insider war machine. This is Jim Hightower saying, meanwhile, the Project 2025 authoritarians hail their clampdown on free press rights by touting their, quote, fresh relationship with what they call their new Pentagon press corps. Right, it's their partisan press corps, not ours.
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3: Welcome to Native America Calling. I'm Sean Spruce. A young Ponca activist made a mark for himself and Native self-determination in the mid-1960s. That dynamic leadership by Clyde Warrior laid the foundation for Indigenous activism. Warrior was instrumental in founding the National Indian Youth Council, and his legacy continues to reverberate in political and legal progress ever since. We'll hear from those who knew Clyde Warrior about his early contributions toward improving the lives of all Native Americans. That's coming up after the news.

0: This is National Native News. I'm Jill Freitas. An Arizona bull rider from the Navajo Nation recently celebrated a homecoming. KJZZ's Gabriel Pietrasio has more from the Desert Diamond Arena in the Phoenix Metro.
1: Nicknamed the Pride of the Navajo Nation, Cody Jesus has long been on the radar of the Arizona Ridge Riders. General Manager Casey Lane says the franchise intended to draft him in 2022, but the Navajo rookie was swept up in the first round. It was a missed opportunity, according to Lane, but one they've since rectified by finally bringing this hometown Rez kid back to Arizona after Jesus bounced around on rosters in Texas and Tennessee.
2: When they announced through the league that Cody was going to be a free agent, we had the deal done in less than 2 hours.
3: That great of a talent? I mean, look, I would be lying to you if I would say he's probably going to help us sell a few tickets, too.
1: For the 28-year-old Navajo pro, he's coming off a pair of hip surgeries.
4: Feeling great. This is probably the healthiest I've been in 5 years. Like, I've always had something nagging, something hurting. My hip's been hurting me for about 3-4 years now. And finally gotten fixed, finally took the time, and it's game on now.
1: Whenever he's riding here in this arena, his Window Rock fans always show up.
4: I don't really expect it, and it just catches me by surprise every time.
1: For National Native News, I'm Gabriel Pietrasio, reporting from Glendale.
5: Oh, man, and a tough buck off right there.
0: Monday's Indigenous Peoples Day observance in Nevada saw a new proposal to establish an alert system that would send out texts and emails when Indigenous people are missing and feared murdered. Suzanne Potter has more.
6: Indigenous Peoples Day observances in Nevada saw a new proposal to establish an alert system that would send out texts and emails when Indigenous people are missing and feared murdered. The MMIP alert would use the same system the state now has for Amber Alerts and Silver Alerts for missing children and older people. Johnette Patty with the Native Voters Alliance of Nevada says federal data show that 84% of Native American and Alaska Native women have experienced some form of violent victimization.
7: Indigenous women are murdered at rates up to 10 times higher than other ethnicities. Indigenous people are disproportionately represented among missing cases.
6: Patty says the reasons for this include questions over jurisdiction and the fact that many reservations are rural and near oil or mining camps where men greatly outnumber women. Nevada is home to more than 100,000 Indigenous and Native American people, about 3% of the state's total population, according to data from the World Population Review. The state has 28 federally recognized tribes. Patty says the new alerts will help engage the public in cases where Indigenous women are in harm's way.
7: It's just kind of more of the next step in trying to mitigate this issue and close the gap by building on existing infrastructure and ensuring families and communities receive the swift response that they deserve.
6: The MMIP alert bill will be introduced in the next legislative session by Shea Backus, Nevada's only Indigenous member of the state assembly. For Nevada News Service, I'm Suzanne Potter.
0: On this day in 1836, representatives of the Odo, Miseria, Omaha, and several Sioux nations concluded a treaty with the United States near the Missouri River. The agreement involved native land claims and was later ratified in February of 1837. The treaty was part of a broader period of federal expansion into indigenous territories. I'm Jill Freitas.

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2: This is Native America Calling. I'm Sean Spruce. In 1961, a group of young Native student activists, frustrated by the slow pace of change in federal Indian policy, formed the National Indian Youth Council, also known as NIYC. It advocated for tribal self-determination and pride in Native heritage. One of its founders, a young punk, a college student named Clyde Warrior, emerged from the organization as a well-known and charismatic orator. Warrior's speeches were uncompromising, which often criticized the federal government's termination and assimilationist policies. He and other council members went on to inspire the Red Power movement and the American Indian movement. Although he died in 1968, 65 years later, the National Indian Youth Council continues its work and will be presenting an annual award in Warrior's honor. Today, we are discussing the legacy of Clyde Warrior and the movement that would shape the future of Native activism. Listeners can join our conversation today by calling 1-800-996-2848. That is also 1-800-99-NATIVE. And you can also leave a comment on our website and social media pages. Joining us now in our studio in Albuquerque, New Mexico, is Darius Lee Smith. He is the executive director of the National Indian Youth Council, and he is Dene. Darius, good morning, and welcome to Native America Calling.
3: Good morning. I'm so honored, and thank you for having me on the show.
2: It's great to have you, Darius. Joining us on Zoom from Red Rock, Oklahoma, is Della Warrior. She is the former chairperson of the Oto Missouri Tribe, the president and CEO of the Multi-Indigenous Community Action Group, and the wife of the late Clyde Warrior. She is also the former president of the Institute of American Indian Arts and former executive director of the Museum of Indian Arts and Culture. Both organizations are located just up the road in Santa Fe, New Mexico. Della, hello. It's a privilege to have you on the show today. Thank you for joining us.
4: Thank you very much, and thank you for doing this show.
2: Absolutely. And our third guest joins us from Pyramid Lake, Nevada. He has been on the show before. Welcome back to John Redhouse, a longtime Native American activist. He is Dene and Ute. John, great to have you on the show. Wonderful. Thank you for joining us again.
5: Yes, it's an honor to be on again.
2: It's an honor to have all of you on the show. And Darius, we're going to talk about this event tomorrow that will honor the late Clyde Warrior. But before we do that, tell us, how pivotal were Warrior and NIYC in the early days of Native American activism?
3: Wow. In New Mexico, you had individuals demanding to have a seat at the table. And I think that Clyde Warrior and all the others, Della, Mel Thum, all of them, Jerry Brown, there was some other names that I only knew one of them, but Jerry Brown. But I think that it was pivotal because it was an opportunity for the first time Native folks saw young people ascending to leadership, and they were doing it in a way where it was parallel to all these other movements. It's a lead up to the civil rights movement, and it was happening at the same time. And it's just an honor to work for an organization that is celebrating 65 years of service this year.
2: Darius, I think a lot of folks, when they think of Native activism, they might be more inclined to think about organizations and events that occurred in the 1970s. But here you had NIYC formed in the early 1960s. Why do you think their contributions might not be discussed as widely as other organizations today?
3: Well, as a student of American Indian history and culture, it's basically broadcasted that the American Indian movement was started in 1968 out of Minneapolis. And I think that often it's forgotten that there was a lead up to that. So you had, 6 or 7 years of amazing work that was coming. I think it was a direct action type of civil rights, exercising of civil rights. And I think that it's different than the passive way of communicating that so many natives are used to. And I think that it was role modeled by Clyde Warrior and the other folks that established NIYC.
2: Darius, NIYC was created almost 10 years before the Indian Self-Determination Act. What spurred the creation of the organization, and what were some of the main issues on the minds of these young Native people?
3: Well, I think they were definitely experiencing the injustice that was happening with illnesses that were related to coal mining, uranium mining. They were seeing their relatives dying. And I think that also there was a just disproportionate number of are just the lack of natives in leadership positions at the, you know, state government, local level, and definitely at the federal level. And I think those were the things that was frustrating. And I think out of that frustration grew this movement of basically finding our voice and actually demanding that our leaders sit down and consider us and actually make space for us.
2: Clyde Warrior, one of the well-known figures of the group. Why do you think his words, his speeches resonate with so many people?
3: I can only imagine. I wasn't born until 1967 myself, but I can just visualize, seeing this incredible, handsome man who was articulate, and what it states in the books written about his life and NIYC, and I could just imagine how impressed and how important it was that he was doing that in a way that with confidence. And I think that, again, I can only imagine that.
2: Let's talk about this award ceremony coming up, honoring Clyde Warrior. What was the motivation? Why now?
3: So prior to taking the leadership of NIYC, also now known as the Native Professional Advancement Center, in 2023, we had just moved from our old location to a new location, more visible. And what I saw immediately in the Albuquerque area, as well as statewide, was a lot of individuals, Native folks, doing amazing work at all these different organizations around the metro area and throughout the state. And I immediately noticed that Albuquerque and New Mexico was the hub of Indian country. And so what surprised me was there was an event, one singular event where individuals were being recognized and basically saying, "We see you, we thank you for your leadership." And I thought that was really important, because a lot of our organization's leaders, they burn out. This nonprofit work, these civil rights organizations, they're high burnout. And I think part of how we look at it from a public health perspective is that we recognize them and saying thank you and keep it up. And I think just that very, that point of recognition is goes a long ways.
2: This will be a no charge event tomorrow. Tell us more. Where will it take place?
3: Yeah, so the city of Albuquerque is one of the sponsoring organizations. And so a few years ago, they opened up the Albuquerque Museum. And then last year, we had it at the historic Lobo Theater. And then this year, the city recognized that on South Broadway, they have a cultural center, which is also a library and a theater. It's a beautiful facility. They opened it up for us, and they're basically in-kinding that facility to us to host our third annual.
2: Can you tell us who will receive the award tomorrow?
3: Yeah, we actually have several individuals that are going to be recognized. We have Kyle Tapaha. He is Dene, and he works currently as a community outreach person with the AIO, Americans for Indian Ambassadors Program. But Kyle, when I first moved here, he was doing a lot of work with the city of Albuquerque, and he was one person, but he was definitely creating a lot of great opportunity for natives. Sandra Freeland out of Gallup, she's an education advocate, and Sandra Freeland is based in Gallup, but from what I understand, she's in a graduate PhD program here at UNM, and she has done a lot of work with an indigenous civic leadership project that we established this past year. We also are recognizing Representative Charlotte Little. She's San Felipe, and she's going to receive a Community Advocate Award. Terry Frazier out of Gallup. She's a community elder, and she heads up the Gallup Cultural Center. We have an individual named Cindy Sockham, and she's going to receive a public health advocate, and she's been instrumental. She's non-native, and she's going to be recognized for bringing some grant opportunities to not just our organization, but throughout the state with other Native organizations. We have Rosina Espinoza, who works with Workforce Solutions at the state of New Mexico, and she's an advocate that worked with us in developing an MOU the first time ever. We have a memorandum of understanding with our workforce program okay. with the state. And then the last individual that we're recognizing is Lorraine Edmo, and a lot of people know Lorraine. She's getting the Legacy Champion Award from us tomorrow.
2: We have to take a short break, Darius. We'll come back and continue our conversation today, and the phone lines are open for anyone who would like to join us talking about the legacy of the late Clyde Warrior today, 1-800-99-NATIVE.
6: A tribe's lawsuit has successfully halted for now the federal government's plan to kill hundreds of wild horses in California and Nevada. But the reprieve is only temporary, and similar plans by the Bureau of Land Management for wild horses elsewhere are moving ahead. We'll hear more about wild horse management in the West on the next Native America Calling.
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2: Thank you for listening to Native America Calling. I'm Sean Spruce. Today we are discussing the legacy of the late Clyde Warrior and the founding of the National Indian Youth Council, which inspired generations of Native activists. 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We are waiting for you to call us at 1-800-996-2848. Again, 1-800-996-2848 to join today's conversation. Our next guest, Della Warrior, the wife of the late Clyde Warrior, joins us now from Red Rock, Oklahoma. And Della, again, it's an absolute pleasure to have you on the show. And when NIYC was founded back in 1961, there weren't many intertribal organizations that included young Native people. What made it so appealing to members?
4: Well, I think the young people then were primarily college students, the first generation college students in 1961. And it was there's been a lot of progress from that point to today where, you know, we're on our third generation of college students, and it's wonderful to see all the progress that has been made the last 60 years. But at the time, the young people, and especially Clyde, had looked out across the country, and what did we see? A lot of poverty, high dropout rates, a lot of sicknesses, very poor housing. And so these young people, you know, came together with from OU, the Kiva Club, and the club at ASU, and they began discussing some of what was going on what was going on across the country with the Black Power movement and the whole civil rights movement. They began to get really active and to try and bring about change. Thank you for that song. That's a Ponca calling song for the Eoshka, the warriors, to get up and dance. So I thought that was appropriate that you call that the calling song. And Clyde's name was Mahiska. It means white knife.
2: Well, Della, our engineer, Marino Spencer, I think he's the one to make sure that we are playing the right type of song for the show today. So I'm glad you appreciate that very much. Now, you were mentioning these gatherings at various college campuses in different parts of Indian country back in the early 60s. I believe you're referring to the regional Indian youth councils. Tell us a little bit more about some of those issues that you and others were focused on at that time.
4: Well, as I mentioned, you know, at the time, our people were in dire straits. You know, there had been so many policies that were detrimental to tribes. And I think they had struggled for so long and were just trying to exist and stay under the radar screen so no more damages could be done to them. But, you know, termination was a policy in the 50s to terminate the federal government's treaty responsibilities with the tribe. That was a big issue, and poverty was issue. And as I mentioned, the high dropout rate. And so the young people that were in college, you know, they decided to do something about this. And they formed the National Indian Youth Council after they had attended the Chicago Conference on American Indian Affairs. There was a declaration that was formed at the Chicago Conference that laid out some of the plights across the country of our people. And NIYC, you know, because they were young, they wanted to take action and start trying to bring attention to the plight of our American Indian people and the responsibility through the treaties that the government had signed with the various tribes. So they wanted to, you know, to force the government to honor those treaties. And they began to go speak out. Clyde and the members of NIYC, the board members, Mal Tom, Bruce Welking, Herb Blatchford, there's many of them that were doing this kind of work. And NIYC formed, I don't remember how many chapters, 12 or 14. And at one time there were 300 members of NIYC members from the various college campuses. And so they began to bring attention to the plight and the poverty and the low education and all the terrible things that, you know, this bad statistics, and joining in with the civil rights movement, you know, talking with Bobby Kennedy and getting him to hold those hearings on Indian education. And, you know, we had a lot of programs that came out of the Indian Education Act and then the Self-Determination Act, they began to say, we didn't want, you know, we can solve our own problems. We don't need you to give us solutions that don't work. We know how to make things better. Let us make our own decisions and quit being your paternalistic attitude and treatment.
2: It sounds like a really,
4: what happened to our people.
2: It sounds like such an exciting, empowering time to be a young Native student. Now, Della, you met Clyde Warrior in the early 1960s. You would go on to get married and have children together. Tell us how you met, and what was he like as a person?
4: Well, wherever Clyde was, you wanted to be there because he was just that. He was like a magnet to people. You just wanted to hear what he had to say, what he thought. And sometimes I remember he gave us a speech at the University of Oklahoma. They co-sponsored a regional NCAI meeting there. I think the Sequoia Club and was a part of that. And he was one of the speakers there. And I remember sitting in the audience and what he said was shocking. And I just thought, I can't believe he said that, but yes. And we were, it was so exciting because he just told the truth and told like how it was and what we needed to do. And what the government needed to do was to pay attention and listen to our Native people and let us solve our own problems and quit creating policies that were designed to help us, but really were designed to take away the land and take away any, our sacred sites and all that, kind of stuff. So he was like a magnet. Whatever he was, you wanted to be and you wanted to hear what he had to say. And it was pretty audacious, some of the things he would say, but it got your attention, got people to listen, it got people to think, and ultimately to take action. It takes a long time to get laws created in this country. So you can imagine this was in the mid 60s, and then we had the Indian Self-Determination Act and the Indian Education Act passed in the early 70s after Clyde had passed away. But he was on the forefront of bringing the plight of our people to the government's attention, at that time.
2: And Della, how did people respond? I mean, obviously you were in the audience, you were inspired, you were moved. It sounds like many other students were as well, but what about other Native folks, maybe people who were older at the time from previous generations or even some of these elected leaders and officials that, were part of the ire that Clyde Warrior was expressing? How did they react to some of his rhetoric and some of his speeches?
4: Oh, they didn't like it. I think they were afraid, and they didn't like the way he was just upfront and made all of these statements. And my mother was one of those. She didn't like him for what he was doing, and but when she began to really listen to what he was having to say, what he had to say, it turned her around, and then she got a better understanding of what he was all about and what he was, trying to do. But, there was an older generation, most of them were non-supportive because they thought it would be a threat and to them. And then also that they just thought they didn't like it. They called him a militant. They called him a communist. They called him, all kinds of, some derogatory articles because he was outspoken. But, he marched with Martin Luther King, and he had meetings with the Black Panthers, not just him, but Mal and Bruce and some of the others that were in the leadership position at NIYC at that time. And so it was an exciting time. And I've been, throughout my life at different places, I'll run onto people and they'll tell me that they heard him speak at some conference, and it, you know, made an impression, and it changed their lives. So he was like a prophet. He was here, you know, the Creator sent him to do this work, and then he had a short life and called him back. So that's the way I dealt with the grief of losing him.
2: Della, there's a picture. It's a well-known photograph. I'm pretty sure it was taken in Gallup, New Mexico. We have it posted on our website at NativeAmericaCalling.com. And it shows Clyde and others, and you as well, driving a car in a parade. The words Red Power are written on a banner attached to the side of the vehicle. What do you remember about this picture? And how did this become one of the first uses of the phrase Red Power?
4: Well, that picture was actually taken at Oklahoma City at the National NCAI, National Congress of American Indians, their annual conference. And there was a parade, and NIYC had a float in there. So they had rented this convertible. I was the driver, and it was Mel Tom and Hank Adams and Clyde. So they were all sitting there thinking what they're going to put on the banner for the car. They were joking and razzing and teasing around about various things. And then they laughingly said, well, let's just put Red Power, because at the time Black Power was, you know, that was all in the news, and the Black people were advocating for, you know, their rights. And so they just kind of made a joke of it and say, well, let's put on their Red Power. And so they wrote it on that big paper and pasted it, and we were in the parade. But it was in, I think that was probably in 1964 in Oklahoma City.
2: Well, that phrase sure did stick. I'll tell you what, amazing. Della, also, in addition to these speeches and these amazing talks that Clyde would deliver, he also wrote essays, and there are a couple that are very well known. One is titled We Are Not Free, and another was titled 500 Years of Indian Resistance. Tell me a little bit more about his written words and how he was able to express himself in that format as well.
4: Well, the one We Are Not Free was written for the President Johnson created a commission on the war on poverty. And they had appointed a group of people to serve on that commission. And they convened a groups and invited people to give testimonies about, you know, what was happening in their communities across the country in terms of poverty. So Clyde gave that speech there in Tennessee and Memphis to that commission. And he told about the conditions of our American Indian people at that time, about the poverty and the lack of housing and the low educational achievement, and how destructive some of the policies had been, and that we needed, you know, to make our own decisions and solve our own problems, and for the government to quit telling us what was best for us. And we needed resources to do this, and they needed to honor their treaties and recognize our sovereignty. From that speech, that's been in several books. And the other one, was that the one of Five Types of Young Indians?
2: 500 Years of Indian Resistance.
4: Oh, that one. That's been a long time. I have to really, you know, I have to refresh my memory on that. I thought you meant when he wrote that paper about Five Types of Young Indians.
2: Well, tell us about that one. Tell us about Five Types of Young Indians. That sounds interesting too.
4: Well, it, you know, he would get angry at some people because they were natives, but they were trying to pass as white people. And he classified different people, different native people, in those five different categories. And he had one that was a clown and a buffoon, and but it's been published in a lot of books. I don't have it with me, but it is in a lot of books. But it's five types of young Indians, and it was to call attention that, you know, they all needed to wake up and work together, and stop their infighting, and to recognize that, you know, if they didn't, it's called Which One Are You? Five Types of Young Indians. And NIYC published it too. It was called Type A, A Slob or a Hood. Another one is the Type B, Joker. Type C was Red Skin, White Noser, or the Sellout. And Type D was Ultra Pseudo Indian. And Type E was Angry Nationalist. So this has been published, quite a bit. And okay. It's you can find it, you know, Google it, and you can find it.
2: But, all right. Della, we're going to take a short...
4: And when I read it, I thought, I know. Like, I began to put people in different classifications according to the types that he came up with.
2: Well, I'm just sitting here listening to you and thinking, well, geez, which one of these categories would I fall into, you know? And a fascinating conversation here today with Della Warrior and our other guests. We're going to take a short break. We'll come back, continue this conversation. I sure would like to get some calls going. I know there was somebody listening right now who knew Clyde Warrior and can add something to this conversation. So what are you waiting for? Pick up your phone, 1-800-996-2848.
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2: 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I'm Sean Spruce. Let's continue our conversation about Clyde Warrior. And a reminder, you can listen back to this show on our website, NativeAmericaCalling.com, and wherever you get your podcasts. John Redhouse joins us next from Pyramid Lake, Nevada. He's a longtime Native American activist. And John, in the late 1960s, you joined the National Indian Youth Council. You were right out of high school. You were 17 years old. Why? What inspired you?
5: Well, I was inspired by the legacy and the words in his writings and his speeches, Clyde Warrior. I read a book on the rise of Red Power, the Red Power Movement, and the National Indian Youth Council. The book was written by Santa Fe author Stan Steiner and included a number of interviews with Clyde Warrior. And also in the appendix section, there are a number of Clyde's articles and speeches. That one particular speech that that you referred to, which kind of Indian are you, the five types, it ended with a challenge to Indian young people, and is very strongly written. Clyde used a lot of shock treatment, but it was needed at that time to wake people up and to open their eyes. But the challenge was issued in words that were that really resonated with me, and directed to Indian youth, and it was, "How about it? Let's raise some hell." And the book I read was published in 1968, so that planted a seed in me. And I had just turned 17 and was a senior in high school, and I wanted to join NIYC, but you know, they were located, far away. They weren't in Albuquerque. They had a Shures, Nevada mailing address, and, you know, they were also at a project in Berkeley, University of California at Berkeley. And in 1969, I would say January of 1969, they relocated their national headquarters to Albuquerque on Central and in the Knob Hill district. And that's, I joined and I was invited to attend the, when Clyde died in 1968 and I joined in 1969. And NIYC was putting on the Institute in American Indian Studies. The first one was in 1968 in Haskell. The second one, they had three of them. And I, along with 150 other Indian youth from across the country and Canada, were invited to attend these institutes, and I chose the one in Boulder, Colorado, University of Colorado. And that one was called the, or, you know, they were all, you know, Clyde had died, and they called those institutes Clyde Warrior Memorial Institute in American Indian Studies. So I attended that, and it was 6 weeks. We got college credit for it. And as part of our required reading was the American Indian Reader, and it included selected readings by Robert Thomas, who was, you know, was a well-known Cherokee anthropologist, and he called himself a Cherokee nationalist. In one of his writings, he wrote about colonialism, classic and internal, and wrote about pan-Indianism and, against, he's written against assimilation and termination and those kinds of issues. Those were the issues of the day, the critical issues. And there were articles written by Bill Pensema, who was the president of NIYC at that time. And those were very, very moving writings, and it really changed my life then, the content and the message. And so, I made my life's work to be an Indian rights activist and advocate. I started at 17, and I'm 75, and I'm still writing books and still working with other activist groups, intergenerational kind of work, and but it did change my life. So, John, it was his life and his legacy.
2: Reflecting back, a 17-year-old kid getting involved with this organization, hearing or reading the words of Clyde Warrior and others at the time. Did you realize that this would all lead to a huge, huge, long-term sustainable movement such as the Native activism that we all know and are familiar with today? Did you know, or did you realize then, like, hey, this is going to stick. This is really going to lead to something huge. This is monumental, what I'm a part of.
5: Yes, it was a life formative event and led into a process. I was right out of high school, I was going into college, and then, I had to deal with some other things. The Vietnam War was going on, and so I'd get the military, and I got caught up in the draft, and, I got past that, the military stuff. And then I was 21 is when I began working full time as an Indian rights activist and advocate. And, the words that I read in 1968 planted that seed. And I knew that once I was ready to actualize that commitment, that dedication, that drive that I had, then I made that my life's work. So from 21 on, my entire adult life is devoted to that.
2: Tell me more about how NIYC organized and mobilized people.
5: Well, they did it by membership. It was a membership organization. It's an activist organization. It helped organize the Fishians, which was in Pacific Northwest, helping the tribes up there fight for their fishing rights, which were guaranteed by treaty, which were supposed to be guaranteed by treaty. And, that made a big difference in the course of their struggle and led up to victory, the Bolt decision in 1974, which, you know, is being enforced by an intertribal commission. That's a confrontation that came out with a very good conclusion. You know, most confrontations don't do that. They just end up in legal defense and that sort of thing. And the Fishians, you know, did result in arrests and legal defense and that kind of thing. But, that sustained struggle began back mostly in the 50s and culminated in 1974. And then, you know, moved on to in the enforcement of the Bolt decision. That was a huge victory, and NIYC was a big part of that. They were, of course, NIYC members and leaders in the Pacific Northwest, like Hank Adams and Bruce Wilkie, Randy Lewis, and Craig Purser, and others who I got to know in the course of that struggle. NIYC was national then. It was particularly strong in Oklahoma, New Mexico, Arizona, Colorado, Utah, Nevada, and as I said, the Pacific Northwest. And it was active in Milwaukee and North Carolina. The longtime director, Gerald Wilkinson, was Cherokee Catawba, and he came from Smoky Mountains area, the area that you now live in, western North Carolina. And he was with NIYC for 20 years, and that was his life, too. He could have done anything. He had four college degrees. He studied at the Sorbonne. One of those degrees was the equivalent of a law degree. But he chose to work with NIYC, and it was because he said that Clyde Warrior wanted him to, when Clyde knew that he was dying, he wanted Jerry to take over the organization because the organization, they were facing much adversity. They were just trying to survive. And so Jerry took charge, showed leadership, and stabilized the organization and sustained it until he died. He was at a meeting in Washington, D.C. when he died. That was the rest of his life. But he could have done anything. He could have, taught law. He could have been a lawyer, but he chose the path of pursuing what Clyde told him to do. That's how powerful Clyde was. The vision of NIYC was back then.
2: Thank you, John. I want to bring Darius Lee Smith back into our conversation, executive director of NIYC, because Darius, over the years, learning about this history and this discussion is so enlightening. But today, NIYC is less of an activist organization, is now more focused on workforce development. How has that change transpired over the years?
3: Just listening to Della and John tell those stories, It just fills me with pride because I'm a benefactor of those movements. And I think about, the Indian education, and I was the first, when I was in elementary, it just started. And so it played a pivotal role in my development and my Indian identity. And I think listening about Gerald Wilkerson. We actually honored him last year and didn't have, you know, his family involved, but we recognized his leadership for 20 years. And we had, and, you know, just so many thoughts of, you know, what Della was talking about. And it just really inspires me to continue to do the work that Clyde set the roadmap for. And we know we have lots to work. We have a lot to do, and we have to continue his legacy.
2: All right. Thank you, Darius. We have time to take one call, and this caller joins us now from Norman, Oklahoma, listening to the show online. Hello, Charmaine. You're on the air.
10: Hello. Hi. I'm Clyde's sister in India. Our mothers were sisters, and we have the same grandmother. And I think he just did all of this because he loved us so much, and he didn't like to see Grandma and Grandpa disrespected in the local town. She told us our ways come straight from God, and we need to have that respect, that pride in ourselves. And he was trying to find the verbiage to me that would bridge the two cultures, the Indian and the white, where they would know what we're really about and quit looking down on us so much. That's all I want to say. Thank you for this broadcast.
2: Bye. Absolutely. Absolutely, Charmaine. Thank you so much for calling. And Della, I want to bring you back. We're about to close out the show. I want to give you the last word here. What would you like people to understand about Clyde? And what do you think he would think of the issues that we as Native people face today?
4: Well, I think he would be pleased that there, you know, people are still out there, you know, fighting and trying to protect tribal sovereignty. And, you know, to carry on and continue to push for self-determination. You know, we have the right to make our own decisions and not have policies overlaid on us. And I think he would be pleased. There's been so much progress in the last 60 years, and it's been three generations. So that's probably why a lot of the people that were of that era have passed on now. We had trouble when they're making the documentary on the Clyde Warrior story. It was difficult to find people that were still alive that could be interviewed that knew about him. But we did do that, and hopefully we can, you know, we'll be finishing that documentary soon, and more people can know about the story of his life and how he helped to bring change about. And I know he'd be pleased to see all the young people that are out there in college now, who are people in their communities who are protecting their sacred rights and trying to save their languages. And young people that are out there in college now, who are people in their communities who are protecting their sacred rights.

0: colors. So we need to be proud of who we are and have our children be who they are as Native people, into, because this land is ours. It will always be ours. So we have the right to be, as they say, indigenous now, but growing up we were called Indian, so it's hard for me to make that transition. But I'm glad we had this opportunity to tell people a little about Clyde Warrior and the impact that he made on the national political scene for American Indian people. And I'm just really thank you. And I hope that once the documentary is finished and we get the funding for it, well, we can be on again to share that with the public.
1: Thank you also, Della. Thank you very much for coming on the show today. Della Warrior, along with our other guests, John Redhouse and Darius Lee Smith. Please join us again tomorrow and we'll take a look at wild horse management in the West. Until then, I'm your host, Sean Spruce. You've been listening to the one, the only Native America Calling.

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2: Hello, everybody. Welcome to Women's Radio Hour. I'm very excited today to have a special guest to talk about the terrain of San Diego, why it's important, and why it's part of our lives, and why we should be excited about it. So I have my guests introduce themselves, and we're going to dive into the subject.
3: Hi, I'm Eric Bowlby. I'm the former executive director of a nonprofit called San Diego Canyonland. I had a 22-year career in restoring and taking care of and cleaning up our canyons and building trails in them and things like that. And they are an amazing asset, so unique in terms of geography to anything else in the world. In all the world, there's nothing like San Diego Canyonland.
2: Let's describe the canyons for people who've never been in one. What makes them so special and unique?
3: Well, they have been, they're in the middle of our city. They're all throughout our city. And they are an escape to nature from an otherwise completely paved and urbanized environment. The canyons have steep slopes, and when it rains, the streams are rushing through there so fast and causing erosion and flow down to the ocean. Why they're important is because we have wonderful wildlife in our canyons, often endangered and threatened species. We have water quality benefits. The plants have deep roots, and they can filter urban runoff before it gets to the coast. They're a nature classroom for our kids. Our kids have access to nature through their formative years, which is very important for their health. They're such a unique asset, and we're very lucky to have nature in our urban environment like we do in San Diego.
2: So what is the most important feature of the canyons, would you say, of all of those things you mentioned?
3: I'm going to say biodiversity, because it connects us to so many things. In San Diego County, we have more endangered and threatened species, species that are almost extinct, than any other county in the continental United States. And the canyons harbor many of those endangered and threatened species. And in fact, the canyons provide links to other habitat types and connections for stopovers for species in the Pacific Flyway, for example, and or, you know, land-based species such as coyotes. And they have an opportunities to travel from one canyon to another into larger habitat preserves like Mission Trails Regional Park or some of our other larger open space preserves. And species are important. We will never know what species we have lost in this world and what value they may have had for us, for example, in finding compounds for solutions in medicine, for example. And with the advent of artificial intelligence, it seems to me we'd be able to utilize those compounds and learn what their values are for our health in a much faster and efficient way. So if we don't take care of our biodiversity, we're handing our children a toolkit that's missing some wrenches. Very important to preserve our all of our plant and animal species and take care of them for the future.
2: Let's also explain to people who may not understand that when you have biodiversity, one species relies on another species, and when you pull out one of them, it often causes a collapse of other species. Do you want to explain that in more detail?
3: Sure. Here's an example. If we don't have coyotes, then urban cats that are feral cats can get into the canyons and take out the bird species. So imagine the canyons as you're taking the hike through. It's quiet. There's no chirping birds, and or the bird species are sort of vacant, if you will. So coyotes are important for the ecosystem in that sense and help maintain a balance of diversity in the bird species. The plant species that we have often our food sources for the various wildlife in the canyons, and if we should neglect to protect them. Here's an example. The Cholla cactus is the home for the cactus wren. They actually fly into that spiny cactus and make their nests, obviously as a form of protection for their nests and raising their young. Without it, we don't have cactus wrens.
2: I didn't realize we had cactus wren in San Diego. So that's interesting news.
3: Sure. The California gnatcatcher is an endangered and threatened species that when the EPA listed it as an endangered species, the land in San Diego that was still open space and still connected habitat became very important for protecting that single species. And because of it, we created what was called the Multiple Species Conservation Plan in the early 90s. And that became a milestone conservation plan that actually is something that other cities and areas, urban areas, can use as a model for preserving not just California gnatcatcher, but other habitat and habitat for other, sometimes an endangered and threatened species, and just normal wildlife that are doing okay and not endangered. But so we have a multiple habitat conservation program, and we are protecting multiple species, some of them endangered.
2: And as you said, there's a flyover. I know that we have butterflies that come through, but there's other bird species that come through, and they need a place to rest and sleep on their way north or south, depending on which direction they're going. Do you want to talk a little bit about some of those species?
3: Sure. Let me start by talking about the butterflies a little bit. I have affectionately called our canyons butterfly corridors because the butterflies are attracted to a native plant called milkweed and other types of plants that are in our canyons as well. But when we restore our canyons from non-native plants and weeds to native vegetation such as milkweed and other plants that flower and attract butterflies, we see more butterflies not just in our canyons, but flying through our neighborhoods. And we become, you know, a part of the butterfly corridors in our city as they fly through our neighborhoods, connecting from one canyon to another. As far as bird species go, we are in the Pacific Flyway, which is a critically important stopover for migrating bird species. And in San Diego County, we wind up having a whole lot of species when they do the bird counts and count the varieties of species. San Diego County is one of the top areas of the United States that has the most biodiversity of bird species because we're in the Pacific Flyway. Some of those bird species, I could talk about some of them that are endangered and threatened, like the California gnatcatcher. There's clapper rails that, you know, are in our wetland areas. And then there's certain types of pelicans and least terns endangered that come through up and down the Pacific Flyway heading south to past San Diego. And we become a key either breeding ground or a stopping ground for these various species.
2: So a lot of them, do they come from Central Mexico or even further south, South America, and are they heading up to Canada?
3: You know, I'm not sure exactly what the range is of the birds that fly the Pacific Flyway, so I would be sort of guessing. And I've got some friends in the Audubon Society that are probably cringing right now. But I do hope they'll call in and give a good straight answer on that question.
2: Well, it's amazing. You know, we hear about the Canadian geese that they fly, and the albatross is another bird that flies great distances. But we don't really expand our awareness of these animals as much as we need to. I'm saying animals as general because birds are a different species. But the fact that we have all of these different creatures in our canyon and we don't really think about them. We have everything from, do we have scorpions in this area?
3: When you head out toward the desert, you see more scorpions. I actually have... saw a scorpion in my garage in El Cajon once. So the answer is yes, they are around. I think we have things like horned lizards and things like that. But I want to clarify too, the Pacific Flyway is a coastal region and the stopover areas are our lagoons and our wetland marshes and tidal wetlands where these species do some foraging as they make their way up the Pacific Flyway. So it's not all just the canyons. In San Diego County, we have tremendous biodiversity, but it's because we have so many different ecosystems. We have the lagoons and all the fish species and bird species and wildlife that depend upon that coastal wetland and freshwater tidal water habitats. And then you have the mesas, and then you have the step hills, and then you have the mountains, and then you have the deserts. All of these are incredibly different ecosystems, all of which have different plant and animal species. And that's why we're so rich in biodiversity in San Diego County, is because we have this tremendous range of ecosystems in such a short, you know, span of space from the desert to the coast.
2: Yeah, we are pretty compressed. Not as compressed as some areas, like Santa Barbara, you go straight from the coast right up into mountains, but we have a little bit more depth than that.
3: Yeah, good point.
2: Yeah. So let's talk about some of the plant species. Most people don't understand what chaparral is.
3: Okay. Chaparral is an endangered habitat in that we have plenty of in San Diego, but, you know, it's down to probably, you know, in the single digits in terms of percentage of habitat that we used to have in terms of historic inventory, especially in our urban areas. It's dwindled down to a very small amount. That and coastal sage scrub. The chaparral is a taller plant species than the coastal sage scrub. This coastal sage scrub that we find in our canyons and along the hills closer to the coast is a shorter variety of plant species. Manzanita is a hardwood chaparral plant. There's oak, scrub oak, and ceanothus. And that there's a lot of really important, highly sensitive plant species such as ceanothus in our chaparral habitats. And then
2: explain to people, because ceanothus is one of my favorite plants, especially with the white and lavender blooms.
3: Yes, and the habitat for ceanothus is really it's really in the low single digits in terms of what's left from the original inventory of ceanothus and chaparral habitat that we've had. It's close to the coast, and that's why. And it grows on our coastal mesas, which was so easy to develop the mesas, right? As opposed to developing the streams or the steep slopes of the canyons, the mesas were quite vulnerable to easy development. So that habitat type is very scarce. But it is an amazing habitat. Like you said, Carmel Mountain is a famous place for the ceanothus and the chaparral conserved there. It was a very important part of our ecosystem and our conservation goals to preserve Carmel Mountain and some areas up there. Some people would say we should have done a better job. But it certainly is an amazing place to visit, especially when the ceanothus and the lilac, they're all in bloom up in there. It's beautiful.
2: Well, in spring, my whole canyon turns into blossoms from the ceanothus, because it's the wet side of the canyon has the ceanothus, and it smells wonderful. I love the odor of it. But manzanita is special too, because it's such a beautiful red wood, and it grows in such twisted shapes, and it has berries. Aren't the berries also edible?
3: I'm not going to say that.
2: I think the natives used to use some parts of the manzanita, you know, just as we also have blossoms on some of the century plants and things like that that they used to eat. But you have to prepare a lot of these things specially. Sometimes, like the acorns, you have to soak them and do all kinds of stuff to get them so they're not toxic.
3: Yes. And in general, you know, there are a lot of things in our canyons that if you eat, you could die, right? So you have to be careful in deciding which plant species. Make sure you've got an expert to advise.
2: No foraging until you've studied what is actually out there.
3: Thank you. Well said. But the sages, you were talking about the aroma in our canyons. We have the coastal sagebrush, we have black sage and white sage, and the aroma in our canyons is so wonderful. I just love it. I pinch off a little leaf and kind of sniff it as I hike along. It's just amazing. I can't get enough. And it's just a beautiful and unique experience to take a hike in one of our neighborhood canyons and visit the birds and listen to the birds and see the wildlife and the butterflies. And it's just something, you think about it, it's right in your neighborhood. It's right in the city in your neighborhood. And what a lucky society we have in San Diego. And we've done a good job, I'm going to say a pretty good job at least, in taking care of our urban open spaces. That was purposeful. It started back in the 70s. City Council had a program where they purchased the steep slopes from property owners that had a house on the top of the mesa and owned these piano key style lots. They would buy up those lots and preserve those canyon slopes in the bottoms of the canyons. They might have been doing it because they have infrastructure in the canyons too. They have the power lines and the sewage infrastructures in the canyons. And we funnel our stormwater through the canyons on the way to the coast. So that might have been the rationale for preserving and buying the canyons up, but our city did intentionally do that. And then in 2013, I went to work and went to all the planning groups and asked them to support dedicating the open space canyons and other open spaces that they have within their communities. So once it was dedicated, it would require a 2/3 vote of San Diego's electorate to do anything else with that city-owned land, you know, such as parking lots and malls or whatever else. It would take 2/3 vote. So it's a strong open space protection for the land that we were able to accomplish as part of a campaign to dedicate our open spaces. I started under the Sierra Club banner, and then when we jumped off and made San Diego Canyonlands, finished up the job there. It's 20 square miles locked in for open space access to all of our neighborhoods in San Diego.
2: And as we've seen in the wildlife in other areas where they've having to build overpasses across freeways so the wildlife can get from one area to the other, it's important that our canyons connect to each other so that the wildlife can travel from, as you were saying, the coyotes do, from one canyon to the other and not be trapped in just one small isolated area.
3: Yes, exactly. That habitat connectivity is critical for biodiversity and genetic exchange between the species that live, you know, in certain areas, and it keeps the species healthy, and it's really hard when you have canyons scattered throughout the urban environment that are isolated. They're islands of open space, really, and separated by pavement on all sides quite often. But in the end, the species do make that connection that you're talking about. And to the degree that we can, via the multiple species conservation plan, we would purposely try to create wildlife corridors. We have excellent wildlife corridors in Penasquitos. And along the San Dieguito River, we have wildlife corridors that come under the freeways. And so we have intentionally developed wildlife corridors in our habitat preserves. But for the most part, our canyons are isolated islands of open space, but the bird species and other wildlife tend to make that perilous trek, from one canyon to the other. And the biodiversity exchange is shown to keep the biodiversity pretty solid. We've seen where endangered species like California gnatcatchers are in Switzer Canyon and in 32nd Street Canyon in Golden Hills and in North Park, completely urbanized areas, but with, endangered and threatened species in addition to the other wildlife.
2: Well, and I know from when I grew up here in San Diego, we used to find certain species all the time. Everybody used to find the little horny toads running around. And I was thinking about the tarantulas. There were tarantulas everywhere. I have not seen a tarantula in years. And wow. I'm thinking that probably is another species that's suffering from the overdevelopment.
3: I concur. I had a 22-year career, started under the Sierra Club and then the nonprofit San Diego Canyonlands, which I was the founding executive director for, launched in 2008. In all my years in the canyons, I've only seen two tarantulas. And I've only seen, in certain canyons, I've seen the horned lizards. You're right. They're rare to see. Something that once was plentiful throughout our canyons are quite rare now. True.
2: Yes. I'm just going to let everybody know you're listening to Women's Radio Hour at 89.1 FM on your dial, KNSJ, your social justice network, right here in San Diego. And we're talking today about why canyons are important to San Diego, important to our natural environment, and important to enriching our lives. And let's talk about how canyons help save us when it rains heavily. We as drainage and as water reservoirs for
3: right. Unfortunately, we funnel the water from our streets into pipes and then into the bottoms of the canyons. And so as we paved over our mesas and streets and impermeable surfaces like rooftops and driveways and what have you, throughout what we call watershed. The water runs off these paved areas in ever greater volume and velocity, enters the pipes and gets dumped into the canyons. Again, the water is rushing through the canyons so fast that many of them, in fact, most of them, can't do the job that they used to do. And so it's like all the pollutants that are coming off of our urban environment, pesticides, herbicides, higher dust and brake linings that are off flushing off of our streets, like a toxic swill, gets washed down through our canyons and it hits our coast like a toxic spike. And we have to close our beaches for 72 hours after every rain. Pretty sure that's still the case. Don't go in the water because there's all kinds of bacteria and toxins in the water. Now, that said, there are efforts underway to look at how we can create check dams throughout each canyon stream and slow the water down and absorb more of the water and trap the sediment in the canyon to restore, instead of having incised eroded canyon streams, have wide canyon stream bottoms that trap and filter sediment. And then the pollutants don't reach the coastal waters because the pollution is carried in sediment to the coast when it rains. So restoring the natural hydrology of the Arcanes is critical. And we have groups, I have a friend named Tertia Delgen, who is creating a template, if you will, for slowing down urban runoff. She's championed that cause in her neighborhood canyon, 32nd Street Canyon in South Park. And she's creating a way that we can do it efficiently so that we don't have to each canyon go get a permit. Within the permitting process is expensive and time consuming, but create a master permit for this and do it canyon by canyon with a very holistic method for slowing that runoff down and filtering the urban runoff. So the outlook for restoring these canyons from, incised, eroded stream channels to wider floodplains that slow the urban runoff, the prospects are good because there are people working to do that for that very reason, because we don't want to close our beaches after every rain, because we want to filter the urban runoff, because we want to restore oak woodlands and willow trees in our canyon streams so that they can do the natural work of filtering the pollutants out of our air and giving us a sort of an island of coolness through the city. Resilience. We're building, when we restore our canyons, we are building resilience in a world that has climate change. We are actually fighting climate change when we restore the canyon streams, because those trees and those wetlands that we restore in the bottom of the canyons are the most efficient way to filter carbon out of our atmosphere. Absolutely the most efficient way to do it, because once they're established, the trees and the native vegetation, you don't have to water them anymore, and they do the job of filtering not only the water, but our air as well.
2: Isn't it also important to keep that moisture in the soil for our water tables, to actually have the water absorbed into the ground? Not only it helps the trees last longer, but it also helps with our water tables, because don't we have some underground water levels somewhere in the city, or used to before we developed everything?
3: Yeah, if you're talking about a water supply, I don't know of underground water supplies that are in the city limits. We probably do have water basins in
2: the unincorporated. No, I'm just thinking for nature itself to have a certain amount of moisture in the soil is important, not for a human consumption, but just for the nature itself's own use. There needs to be a certain level of moisture in the soil that's kept.
3: That's exactly right. Along the streams, over the eons, before we had parking lots and everything funneling the water through the canyons too fast to absorb into the canyons, the canyons had a wider floodplain where the water would spread out across the bottom of the canyon and soak into the ground. And trees and vegetation along the stream was plentiful. We had oak trees, for example, lots and lots of oak trees, and most of those were used for firewood from decades ago, right? But we can restore that natural sponge-like quality of our canyons and keep the moist soils and keep the soils in place in particular and have that vegetation that again is natural in this climate, and you don't have to water. It doesn't really, while you have to maintain it, not like zero maintenance, but it's low maintenance requirements for it.
2: Yes, and part of the benefits of naturalscape is it has that natural mulch on the ground, under oak trees, you'll often see a lot of oak leaves that create a space which helps, again, maintain the water levels underneath that tree.
3: Absolutely. It's a, I think they call it duff. And the water drips off of the large branches of the trees, and there's a large area where it hits that duff and it stays and trickulates into the ground, and the ground it slows it down and prevents it from becoming runoff, and instead absorbs it for moist soils. So that you're right, that leaf matter under the oaks and in the chaparral environment where we have scrub oak and ceanothus and other species that they drop their leaves in. And that becomes a really good way of maintaining the soils. We're a desert climate, you know? And so it is pretty amazing that some of these species survive our dry summers, and it's getting harder and harder, frankly, because we don't even get the frequency of rain that we used to get. Nowadays, our rain comes in episodic events, less frequently, and it's a harder row to hoe to restore these native plants. We have to often bring in water from our hydrants and whatnot to get them established. But once they grow their roots deep enough, then they survive on their own, and they provide these incredibly important environmental benefits. Biodiversity, water filtration, air filtration. And we haven't talked about the fact that our canyons are nature classrooms for our children. That access to nature is really important to the health of our youth. Richard Loof wrote a book called Last Child in the Woods, Saving Our Children from Nature Deficit Disorder. And he pulled together a host of studies that indicate that children who have had access to nature are just healthier all around, mentally and physically, less hypertension disorders, and they tend to be able to learn because if in the canyon environment, it opens up all of their senses, hear this, see that, smell this, and it just awakens their senses and increases their ability to learn. Yeah.
2: They True. Did a study in Sweden where they had kids on an unnatural foam thing, and then they pulled that out and they put dirt underneath the equipment that the kids were playing on. And just by changing it from whatever it was, that non-organic matter to organic matter, the health of the children improved because they were being exposed to natural bacteria, natural sources of things. And, you know, and it's a complex system, this organism that dirt is. It's not just rock and pieces. It actually has bioorganisms living in it that are important to our health. And we forget that. We think of dirt as just dirty, but it's really a very rich, nutrient-rich thing that feeds everything on this planet.
3: When I take a walk in the canyon, the air seems fresher and cleaner. The aromas are wonderful. I actually get a sense of health just from hiking through a canyon. And when you hike up a canyon steep hillside, you get a real good sense of health right there. You get to the top and you're huffing and puffing, and you know you've done something. Your legs are talking to you like, okay, yes, we did something today.
2: Yeah. And I think it's important for children to be able to play on trees, climb trees. We're so worried now that children will get hurt, but that's part of learning how to live in your body is falling over, climbing on things and doing things. If you don't do that, you never learn who you are and what you're capable of doing.
3: Yeah. Amen. There's so much value to getting access to nature. Climb the tree, see the butterflies, feel the silence. Sometimes there's a serenity in the canyon, and it's just a wonderful escape to nature from an otherwise completely paved and urbanized environment.
2: Yes, and kids can learn about history. They can learn about science. They can learn about all kinds of things in a canyon, too, besides just looking at the plants, because it's a science trip. Every time you look in the canyon, you learn about insect life, you learn about plant life, botany, biology, you learn about the wildlife, you learn about the seasons, you learn about a lot of things. And if you're not looking at it and you're not touching and not interacting with it, you can't learn from it.
3: Well said, Patricia. And think about it. The way the canyons are distributed around our city, we have these nature classrooms in every neighborhood. That school opportunity to learn nature hands-on, which you were just describing, is accessible. It's really unique.
2: Well, and it also should be a family thing where a family can actually go down in the canyon with their kids. Sometimes I go to the zoo and I hear people, but they don't talk about the animals. Oh, yeah, there's a lion. Let's go here. I mean, it's such a teachable moment for children. There is a rabbit. This rabbit lives in the canyon. This rabbit eats grass. This rabbit leaves droppings. It's also food for the coyote. It also has, you know, it's a mammal. You can go learn so much just by looking at something and extrapolating on what you're looking at. And it becomes a teachable moment for children to be able to experience all of that.
3: Yeah. I have a line in my song, the coastal sage is sweet today, the gnatcatchers are singing, the rabbits run to hide away, a Cooper's hawk is winging.
2: I watch them circling the canyons. They're beautiful the way they coast on the breezes and stuff. Yeah, I really enjoy watching those.
3: It is an amazing thing to watch them soar and hunt, and I've seen them come down and fly away with rabbits. Yeah.
2: So what else are canyons good for besides what we've talked about? Is there anything we've missed?
3: Well, we talked about the incredible biodiversity that we have in San Diego County in general and how they're really key for mobility of canyon species and conservation of those species. We talked about the air quality and water quality that our native vegetation has that's so good for us. The native plants have deep roots. They have to grow their roots really deep into the ground because they need to reach water year-round because there's no rain. And those deep roots are key in terms of slowing down and absorbing urban runoff. The runoff follows those roots into the ground and filters it and absorbs it. And in doing so, you've got a healthy canyon habitat, but you've also got cleaner water reaching the coastal waters. So I guess the main point I would want to make is that let's see what we can do to restore the natural filtration systems of our canyons so that we can stop this urban runoff from the polluted runoff from reaching our coastal waters. Let's do that and grow the native trees that are so easy to maintain once they're established and establish climate resilience. And we'll have San Diego is unique because we've done a good job protecting a lot of our open spaces, and we can have resilience to climate change where we're not as vulnerable to the impacts of climate change because we've protected our natural green infrastructure. So I know we touched on those things, but those are the kinds of things that, whether we do it as Canyon Friends groups, which we have all over the city, we develop canyon stewardship groups, or we purposely do it by achieving grants like Tersha Delgin did for 32nd Street Canyon. And I do also need to recognize our partners Ocean Discovery Institute has put their living lab right at the head of Manzanita Canyon in City Heights, and they bring in at-risk youth and teach them about the importance of our watersheds and the importance of our canyons and our ecosystems. We have Kids in Canyons programs that were established by Richard Louv and several other groups. And the city of San Diego has been right there, lockstep with us for decades, literally decades. Strong support from our, you know, both parties, Republicans and Democrats alike. You know, for example, when we dedicated 13,200 acres, that was Carl DeMaio's last vote on city council. And so it was unanimous. Both sides of the aisle understand and support the value of our open space canyons and our other open spaces. So San Diego is unique in that sense. And we can do things in bipartisan ways here that are tremendously successful.
2: Well, preserving nature shouldn't be a partisan issue. It should just be natural that we want to preserve nature and preserve our environment. I am appalled when people make it into a partisan thing. 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Your social justice network right here in San Diego. This is Women's Radio Hour with Eric from X Canyon Lands, retired now, but the canyon expert. And we're talking about why all of these canyons that we live around and are around us are so important to our everyday life. And this is really something we need to think about, especially if we're going to have a big wet season. We are going to be watching for these rivers that you were talking about that turn very aggressive, and the erosion and the hillside starting to fall down. And because a lot of people take all the vegetation off their hillside for fire prevention, then when the rains come, there's nothing holding the soil there. So how do we find that balance?
3: Fabulous question. The brush management zones are what we're discussing, and we have a recipe for that so that we have defensible space in case of canyon fires. And it's true that if you go into the canyon and say, okay, let's get rid of the brush, and suddenly when the rains come, you don't have the brush there to hold the slopes together, and you've got erosion and sometimes mudslides happening in these places. So you have to think about it. Now, there was a time that they thought, well, let's just put ice plant on the slopes. That doesn't burn. Well, actually, it's a real problem because when it rains, it gets quite heavy and it has a very shallow root system. So the ice plant just slides down the slope, dragging the topsoils with it, leaving a barren area of the slope behind it. And guess what? When the ice plant dies, it also can become fuel for fire to come up into the canyon. So the solutions are a recipe of low-growing, slow-growing native vegetation. I'm not an expert on the exact recipes and which plant species, but I know that San Diego Canyonlands, a nonprofit, is still going, and working in the brush management zones is one of their fortes. And they are. And they have solutions that don't result in opening up those canyon slopes to things like mustard, which is a non-native plant species that grows 6 feet high and dies, sometimes 6 feet high and dies even twice a year. And that is incredibly flammable. It's called, it's a fuel, it's a flash fuel. Should there be a fire, it moves the fires really quickly. Mustard, chrysanthemum, there's a number of non-native plant species, Russian thistle, grows and dies. And if it's all over our slopes, it's a super spreader of fire if there ever should be one. So we need to not just denude our slopes of vegetation, but do a culling and a thinning and maintain the native plants that have deep roots, and use a recipe that the city has come up with an environmentally friendly way to do that brush management.
2: Okay. I remember when I was a kid, we used to build forts out of the tumbleweeds, which is the Russian thistle. But I have not seen as many around as there were. So I'm thinking the mitigation of these plants has been successful, because in the summer, you would have tumbleweeds everywhere rolling down roads and falling down hills. And I just don't see that amount of tumbleweeds anymore, which is a good thing, because it's a species that we don't want. But the chrysanthemum, I'm assuming that's the yellow daisy plant that comes up.
3: Yes.
2: Just in case people don't know, I always think of it as a daisy, but you're calling it a chrysanthemum. So it's wild, and they're very pretty flowers, but they are a fire hazard. Yes. At what point?
3: Yes, that's right. They are very pretty. They grow really tall, and they're beautiful for a short amount of time, and then the flowers die and the plants die. They're annuals. So they grow and die every year. So at the point when they stop being beautiful flowers, that's when they become crispy flash fuels that can spread a fire really fast. So that, mustard, the tumbleweed. Think about a tumbleweed, how it creates a ball that when it dries, it breaks off of its roots and rolls around spreading seeds. So I agree. I haven't seen as much tumbleweed as we used to see blowing across our streets during a storm. And I think that one of the reasons is we've done a good job of transforming those invasive plant species in our canyons and other areas to native vegetation that doesn't grow and die, but stays alive year round.
2: So let's also explain to non-gardeners, there's things called perennials and things called annuals. Annuals mean they grow, they live, and they die within a year. Perennials mean that you plant it and it stays there forever as long as it has good soil and moisture. So when you're doing these hillside crop plantings, you want to lean towards perennials rather than annuals. Is this right?
3: Well, I would be a little bit more refined in choice of plant species. For example, in an urban canyon, the most prevalent natural plant species would be a coastal sage scrub, which has, the buckwheat and California sage, black sage, white sage, and sometimes in a more succulent area, you've got barrel cactus and things like that. So, those are the plant species that you plant and use in these areas, but you do it in a sparsely planted way. In other words, not, the whole slope in we're talking brush management zone, which is 100 feet from the house. And the zone one, that's your lawn. That's the first 30 feet. Zone two is where you want to, do some thinning and trimming of the dead wood of the native plants and have it sort of sparsely planted. And then further down, you can, have bigger plants that are not so sparsely planted, but it's a recipe for sustainable. When I say sustainable, if you clear it, here comes the chrysanthemum, the mustard, the Russian thistle, and it grows really fast. And suddenly, you have to get back to work and clear it right away, sometimes twice in a year. Or it will remain vulnerable if there should be a fire to spreading fire. So when I say sustainable, if you have slow-growing native plants, it could be years before you have to go in and do some maintenance to keep down the fuel in that brush management zone. So it really becomes a very efficient way to continue to provide defensible space and fire safety if you use the native plant.
2: And a lot of nurseries locally have good experts with the native plants, and you can get good information from them, or as you you can always probably go to Canyonlands. You have experts too with the native plants.
3: Absolutely. We are San Diego Canyonlands, I should say, because not we anymore, but them. But San Diego Canyonlands does brush management work, some for the city, some for private land, mostly the city. And so, again, there is a right way and a wrong way to do it. And Canyonlands, I believe, is doing a pretty good job out there. So it is a recipe that the city has a brochure for, the brush management brochure, that you can look at and get, you know, hints from. But San Diego Canyonlands might have some other specific, more detailed information about what you could do to take care of your brush management zone around your canyon house.
2: Well, we're down to about 8 minutes. Is there anything we forgot to talk about that you think is really important? Or is there any information you want to give our listeners, any contact information for Canyonlands or other groups?
3: San Diego Canyonlands is sdcanyonlands.org, www.sd, as in San Diego, Canyonlands with an S at the end, .org. And you can Google up Ocean Discovery Institute if you want to find out more of their youth-oriented nature classroom programs. And they have a fabulous facility in City Heights, a living lab, they call it, right on Manzanita Canyon in City Heights. And the city of San Diego is always looking for volunteers. You can get involved in helping to take care of your neighborhood canyon. There's I Love a Clean San Diego does routine, at least twice a year, the Creek to Bay cleanup and the Coastal Cleanup Day, two days out of the year where you can actually sign up and get free dumpster services to pull any trash that's blown into your canyon and help remove non-native plant species and fill up dumpsters to help maintain your canyon. So there's lots of ways to get involved taking care of your neighborhood canyon. Create a neighborhood canyon friends group in conjunction with San Diego Canyonlands. They'd love to see your energy and your help in stewardship of your neighborhood canyon.
2: Those are lots of good connections and lots of good ideas. So as we sort of think about our canyons, we're thinking mostly about maintaining and protecting. Those are the two words I would think are most important. Maintaining them, meaning not turning them into trash dumps, and protecting them from any kind of violation, people going in. And we do have some canyon fires that kids start fires, and sometimes other people that are living in the canyons will start fires. So protecting them from abuse or misuse.
3: Sure. Protecting them, one of the main things in terms of our work at Canyonlands is protecting them from non-native invasive plant species, aggressive non-native plant species like the annuals that we were talking about, and ice plant and things like that. Protecting the habitats from those is probably the hardest and the most time-consuming task that we have. But even more important, and certainly as important, is the ice plant and things like that. Protecting the habitats from those is

0: the world they live in.
1: Yes, really important to remember that we are part of this world. We don't own it. We don't have a right to destroy it without considering other living forms. And it's really important that we share everything, and that includes nature. I was reading something where so many species are dying. 74% of the species are in crisis right now on the planet. And so if we don't protect what little bit we have left, in 25 years, they may be mass die-offs of all kinds of species. So it's really important to keep these natural environments healthy and protected for whatever creatures down there, from tiny little bugs to soaring birds. And we have owls in our canyon, which is really neat to hear them in the night hooting away. And they do a lot of good things for our neighborhoods, and we need to protect their homes. Do you have anything you want to add to that?
0: Well, yes, that's exactly right. The homes for the owls, and the incredible wildlife that we have. It's a resource. It's a resource for the future, and like you said, 74%, I think it was the figure that you used, of species are disappearing all over the world because are threatened to be and or almost extinct. In San Diego, we have made a conscious effort to head off that loss of biodiversity. And I really have to say that it could be a model. If we keep up, if we fund it and understand the importance and keep up that work, it's going to help us in so many ways, but it could be a model that could be exported to other ecosystems in other parts of the United States and beyond. And so I do hope that we could become an example here in San Diego County for maintaining biodiversity and a sustainable natural ecosystem that basically supports us in our lives. It gives us a healthy life, clean air, clean water, and access to nature.
1: And with the schools, does Canyonlands come actually out to the schools to give little lectures and talks about the canyon life? Is that something people can ask for to learn more?
0: Absolutely. Yes, if you want to collaborate with Canyonlands for some nature education opportunities, we love it. We do that. We made a habit of knocking on the doors of the schools and seeing if we could create a nature-based classroom curriculum and things like that. And so the more we do that, the stronger our the stronger the protection will be for our natural environment in San Diego. The more we reach out to the next generations and connect them to that nature and help them understand, value, and love it like we do.
1: I want to thank you so much for coming on and sharing all your information with us. You've been listening to Women's Radio Hour at 89.1 FM on your dial, KNSJ. We'll talk to you next week. Have a good week and walk through those canyons.
0: Thank you. Welcome. Thank you, Patricia.
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0: the artist formerly known as Velvet Afro, and invite you to join your Negro Capitan on a voyage for more punishment on Weak Sauce Wednesday. I'll be your Santa Claus of Satisfaction from 10 to 11 every Wednesday night on KNSJ 89.1 FM Descanso. 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

0: Hello and welcome to Background Briefing, available 24/7 at backgroundbriefing.org. I'm Ian Masters, and today we'll examine a number of stories and issues in the news. We'll begin with Musk cutting off Starlink and his impact on the Ukrainian front lines, while Trump sides with Russia against Ukraine, and speak with Natalie Melnichuk, who is a fellow at the Saperstein Symposium for Peace and Security at the Center for Peace and Conflict Studies at Wayne State University, as well as a consultant on Euro-Atlantic security. She has served as NATO representative to Ukraine, as the head of the NATO Information and Documentation Center in Kyiv, as a political officer in the Political Affairs and Security Policy Division at the Euro-Atlantic Partnership Section at NATO headquarters in Brussels. Then we'll speak with Ben Steele, Director of International Economics and the historian in residence at the Council on Foreign Relations, as well as the author of Battle of Bretton Woods, John Maynard Keynes, Harry Dexter White, and the Making of a New World Order, and The Marshall Plan, Dawn of the Cold War. His latest book is The World That Wasn't, Henry Wallace and the Fate of the American Century, and he has an article at Project Syndicate we will discuss, Fukuyama, Thiel, and the Revenge of the Last Man. Then finally, we'll look into the Christian nationalist religious cult Hegseth belongs to, and the extent to which its crusader theology is behind the live stream public execution by firing squad Hegseth plans for the murderer of U.S. soldiers. Joining us is Julie Ingersoll, a scholar of religion and politics specializing in evangelical movements and their influence on American public life, including Christian Reconstructionism, gender and abuse in evangelicalism, and religion and violence. She is a professor of religious studies at the University of North Florida, and her books include Evangelical Christian Women, War Stories in the Gender Battles, Building God's Kingdom Inside the World of Christian Reconstruction, and Baptists and Methodists in America. And joining us now, Natalie Melnichuk, who's a fellow at the Saperstein Symposium for Peace and Security at the Center for Peace and Conflict Studies at Wayne State University, as well as consultant on Euro-Atlantic security. She has served as NATO representative to Ukraine, as the head of the NATO Information and Documentation Center in Kyiv, as a political officer in the Political Affairs and Security Policy Division of the Euro-Atlantic Partnership Section at NATO headquarters in Brussels. Welcome to Background Briefing, Natalie Melnichuk.
1: Thank you very much, Ian.
0: Well, thanks for joining us. And it does seem that the Trump administration and Trump himself is desperately trying to blame Ukraine for the diesel prices in this country that are affecting Republicans' chances in this election, particularly in farming states. And transportation, of course, depends on diesel, and that's driving up the price of goods in the supermarket. So instead of blaming himself and Netanyahu for starting this war against Iran, which has closed the Straits of Hormuz and caused the price of diesel to peak, he's now trying to blame Ukraine. But now Musk is joining in, cutting off the Starlink, which is having a devastating effect on the Ukrainian front lines. And both Trump and Kushner are threatening to cut off intelligence unless essentially Zelensky capitulates. So is there any possibility that there's another explanation for this apart from what it appears to be that Trump sided with Putin? He had his 90-minute phone call with him to wish him happy birthday the other day. The Kremlin said the conversation was so wonderful that neither side wanted to hang up. It's kind of sickening in a way that this administration is siding with this murderous regime that's killing Ukrainians and is trying to force Ukraine to surrender, give up territory, and even force its leader out of office.
1: Indeed, you've painted quite a picture based, unfortunately, on the reality of at least the past week. And it's shocking and difficult to believe. Yet, if you follow the thread lines, I think the conclusion can only be what you've laid out for us, which is that indeed President Trump does seem to be favoring the aggressor nation, Russia, in this war that Russia launched illegally against Ukraine more than 4.5 years ago. initially invading actually in 2014 and then continuing onward and expanding its aggression. And here, the victim, the target country, a democratic ally of not only the United States, but of NATO, all 32 member countries of NATO, is being turned into the villain. And this is outlandish. It is a reversal of reality. So to see that suddenly not only President Trump is using leverage and pressure against the victim, our ally, Ukraine, and favoring and protecting Russia, the aggressor, is not logical and definitely not in keeping with U.S. national security interests. If Ukraine is weakened, so is NATO. If NATO is weakened, so is the United States. We are all intertwined. And the stability and strength of our collective security has just been thrown under the proverbial bus. The question is, can something stop, reverse, or in some way strengthen Ukraine without U.S. assistance currently regarding Elon Musk's Starlink? And more importantly, Star Shield, the upgraded military capacity which Starlink provides Ukraine in operating its drones, both for offensive and defensive purposes. So nothing quite makes sense right now. European allies are doubling down, standing steadfast with Ukraine. They are trying to fill in what they perceive to be some intelligence gaps beyond the fact that drones are not able to fly appropriately and drone missions into Russia are being jeopardized the last 2 days by Elon Musk turning down the speed of the Starlink system. But the effect on Star Shield, the ability of Ukraine to run its drone campaigns into Russia, has definitely been affected the last 2 days. So Ukraine is finding it more difficult to carry out their attacks within Russia. The other problem is that it is also an offensive weapon. And because the United States has not been able to provide Ukraine with promised Patriot weapons, Ukraine has had to resort to some rapid high-speed drones to protect itself from Russian ballistic missiles. Russian ballistic missile attacks have gone up. Ukraine's ability to protect itself has gone down without the Patriots. So they came up with these rapid drones that can intercept some of the ballistic missiles. Now those drones can't fly and do their job with the reduced speeds that Elon Musk has imposed on Starlink and Star Shield. So everything's coming together very much to the detriment of Ukraine and very much to the benefit of Russia.
0: And the overheads that the U.S. have that supply Ukraine with intelligence, they pick up the Russian ballistic missiles when they're launched, and they're able to calculate their trajectory. But by cutting off this intelligence, which they just did a couple of days ago, the Ukrainians had no ability to know where the missile was going to land, and it killed nine civilians. This missile hit an apartment building. So it's as if the U.S. is telling Ukraine, this is what we can do unless you capitulate to our demands. It's so blatant.
1: But it is definitely a threat against Ukraine. And make no mistake, it's, of course, a threat against the Ukrainian civilian populace. By taking away any intelligence sharing on incoming ballistic missiles, launch trajectory, landing sites, Ukraine, A, cannot even attempt to intercept them, but B, Ukrainian civilians are not getting warnings on their phones, and so they can't run for shelter. So now they're just left as sitting targets in the middle of the night to a barrage of Russians' ballistic missiles, which is a nightly occurrence in Ukraine.
0: So there's no logic to this, though, Natalie, because there's no way that Putin's going to give up this war. He can't conquer Ukraine, but he can destroy it. And there's also no way that he's going to show up. I mean, he probably will show up. In Florida in December at Trump's golf course for the G20. But Trump thinks he's going to get a Nobel Prize by standing on the stage at his golf course in Florida in December and having Putin and Zelensky shake hands and end the war. There's no way in the world that Putin is ever going to appear on the same stage as Zelensky. That's just a complete fantasy on Trump's part. The only way that you are going to get Putin to stop this war and come to a peace is not by handing over territory that he can't conquer, which would then leave Ukraine perpetually invulnerable to another Russian attack. The only way that this guy, Putin, will ever come to the table is when the Ukrainians cause enough damage inside Russia that the Russian people and the Russian elite finally decide to, you know, to tell Putin what's really happening and make him end this war. So there's no logic to what the American administration, the Trump, Kushner, Witkoff crowd are doing, because it doesn't make any sense. You're not going to. Putin is not. If you give in to Putin's demands, all it means is that he gets ready for the next war. But if you allow the Ukrainians to make life miserable enough for the Russians and for Putin that he'll come to his senses, that's the only way this war is going to end.
1: Absolutely. You bring up two very valid points. One is that Russia has a 400-year history of its negotiating behavior and negotiating style. It never acquiesces to weakness. The meaning of the word compromise in Russia means loss or weakness. It is not a positive term. There is always a zero-sum game at play. And that means if Russia doesn't win, it necessarily loses. And therefore, it will only stop when there are no alternatives, where it cannot fight anymore. And as they say, they have either hit a wall of steel or something that pushes back. And they can only respond to power. It is a different political culture, a different negotiating culture, and a different paradigm to security than what we have in the West writ large. Europe has completely come to understand that. All the heads of state are behind Ukraine and understand that if Ukraine falls in any way to Russia or even gives away any of the territory currently occupied, it will be a green light to push further into Europe. And the timelines I'm seeing are on short accord. Some of the timelines are saying that Russia may be trying to push into one of the Baltic countries or launch some sort of kinetic attack on one of the eastern countries of NATO before midwinter, before the new year. So it's a very real threat in Europe. What we are giving up by not backing Ukraine is our own security. And if someone has the illusion that Trump and Putin and Zelensky will be standing on a stage in December, I would have to say that they are thinking in the realm of the impossible. That's just not how things work. Ukraine is not going to stop. For Ukraine to stop defending itself means for Ukraine to die. The areas currently under illegal occupation are seeing famine, torture, a complete abandonment of the Ukrainian people, and the Ukrainians under occupation cannot leave, even though they've run out of food. So there's a definite famine in one region Russia is occupying, and another is about to be proclaimed in a second area under Russian occupation. To be under Russian occupation means to lose your freedom, your identity, and probably your life. This is a fight for survival for Ukraine. It's not going anywhere. Russia, on the other hand, is fighting a war of choice, a war of imperialism and expansionism. Russia and Putin will not in any way respond to weakness. And what President Trump and Elon Musk are currently doing to Ukraine is just trying to pressure the weaker party, the one, in President Trump's words, that has the fewer cards to play. But Ukraine has been impressive on the battlefield and in military innovation, and undoubtedly does not plan to stop until they win.
0: Well, but cutting off their intelligence and cutting off Starlink is definitely going to hurt their ability to win. And it's just so blatant what happened in that phone call the other day with Putin and Trump, where they neither side wanted to hang up because they're such a love fest. What Putin offered in that phone call was an absolutely blatant bribe. He basically said to Trump and Kushner and Witkoff, they're all in it together, they're all grifters, saying, we'll give you Lukoil and its assets in Europe, refineries, etc., and gas stations in New Jersey, etc., at a fire sale price that you and your cronies can pick up billions. And this is what's going on. You know, as far as Trump's concerned, he can't get anything out of Ukraine. Goes back to his phone call with Zelensky in his first term, and when he tried to get him to dig up dirt on Biden in exchange for, you know, for holding back missiles. Obviously, he's always had a bad taste in his mouth about that. But the long and the short of it is, as far as Trump's concerned, Ukraine, that costs us money. Russia, they'll give us money. They'll line our pockets. It's just straightforward corruption. I don't see any other way to describe it. How do you see it, Natalie?
1: Well, thus far, we look at the track record, all the money that the United States was promised through the White House coming in from tariffs or coming in from Venezuelan oil or a variety of other means. And now through diesel importations against sanctions, which the United States itself led to impose and fought hard for. It is difficult to see the United States or its people having benefited from any of these moves that were done in our name. I think people are beginning to see that there's perhaps more benefit to the immediate circle in and around the White House, which is very difficult, I think, for the United States to face up to and to muster the ability to assess and prosecute if necessary. And the legislature should at this time be picking up this cause. It is certainly within the power of the legislature to push back, to question, to investigate. We know elections are coming up, and no doubt that is the hand behind President Trump's recent decisions in the last week. Pretend to be bringing in some cheap diesel, which may or may not ever materialize in the United States. If it does, the first month's supply that Russia promised to send here, if they can get it here, is going to last for less than one day of diesel demand in the United States. We require a lot of diesel to keep going. And also the diesel may well be coming from India or another source rather than from Russia itself, as Russia can't even meet its own domestic demand for diesel. It's difficult to imagine it being able to share any of the diesel that they lack with us while they have not enough for themselves. But there is a convergence, it seems, a mentality of transactionalism and material gain for the elite rather than a concern for domestic populace in the United States or for our national security in the United States. This only serves to weaken us. If the United States and its signature on treaties and negotiations continues to be delegitimized, it's going to be very difficult to imagine people wanting to engage with the United States. It's going to be very difficult for Elon Musk to get contracts if this is how he treats his clients. If he cannot be counted on reliably to present and preserve a contract that he enters into for services and under political motivation changes the essence of contracts he's entered into. These are paid for contracts, of course. Ukraine receives Starlink because Poland pays for it. Quite a hefty sum, I think around the sum of $50 million a year to keep Ukraine connected to Starlink. So contracts are being broken on a daily basis, it seems. Sanctions are being broken as if the rule of law doesn't necessarily apply all the time. And that should really be a wake-up call for everybody. How reliable is the United States today? Who are the allies of the United States? And when an aggressor nation one that has been considered not an ally of the United States for quite some time, when they're being treated better than allies, what does that mean?
0: Well, just in closing, though, what's happening now with Musk is like something out of a James Bond movie, with this sort of, you know, transnational villain trying to rule the world, has enormous powers, the powers of a state. The way that Musk is behaving is he's a head of a state, as though, you know, he's an individual, but he's acting as if he is his own State Department, his own Pentagon. He's able to, you know, just decide who's going to win and who's going to lose in a war between Ukraine and Russia. This has never happened before. We've never had a billionaire have his own foreign policy.
1: Not only a billionaire, he's the single wealthiest human on the planet, and he happens to operate a system that largely can control communications on the planet. And communications and information today has become a weapon. And with every passing day, with the introduction of artificial intelligence, it's becoming more and more so an instrument of power to be wielded against your opponents. When you couple that with, again, centuries old practices from Russia of information manipulation in order to pressure or convince your opponent into enacting policies or behaviors that benefit the aggressor, when you couple that with modern technology and wealth, and you remove the constraints of the rule of law, then you have moved well into the sphere of 1984. George Orwell might have envisioned such a structure, but probably few security specialists have.
0: Well, Natalie Melnichuk, I thank you very much for joining us here today.
1: Thank you very much, Ian. Always a pleasure.
0: Well, thank you, Natalie. And again, I've been speaking with Natalie Melnichuk, who's a fellow at the Saperstein Symposium for Peace and Security at the Center for Peace and Conflict Studies at Wayne State University, as well as a consultant on Euro-Atlantic security. She has served as NATO representative to Ukraine, as head of NATO's Information and Documentation Center in Kyiv, and as a political officer in the Political Affairs and Security Policy Division at the Euro-Atlantic Partnership Section at NATO headquarters in Brussels. We're going to take a brief station break. We're back speaking with Ben Steele about his article at Project Syndicate, Fukuyama, Thiel, and the Revenge of the Last Man.

0: Welcome back. I'm Ian Masters, and this is Background Briefing, available 24/7 at backgroundbriefing.org. And joining us now is Ben Steele, the Director of International Economics and an historian in residence at the Council on Foreign Relations, as well as the author of Battle of Bretton Woods, John Maynard Keynes, Harry Dexter White, and the Making of the New World Order, and The Marshall Plan, Dawn of the Cold War. His latest book is The World That Wasn't, Henry Wallace and the Fate of the American Century, and he has an article at Project Syndicate, Fukuyama, Thiel, and The Revenge of the Last Man. Welcome to Background Briefing, Ben Steele.
1: Thanks for having me.
0: Well, thanks for joining us, Ben. And Thiel, of course, is an extremely important character, I think, because he's the mentor and the financial backer of the Vice President, J.D. Vance. And it's not inconceivable that J.D. Vance might be getting some on-the-job training in the next couple of years if Trump sort of, you know, chokes on a Big Mac or goes barking mad, which is not entirely out of the question. What's your sense on that? Because
1: J.D. Vance's political career is truly manufactured by Peter Thiel. Peter Thiel made him into a venture capitalist. And then bankrolled his Senate campaign, and then introduced him to Donald Trump, who ultimately made him his vice presidential candidate. And of course, Peter Thiel was a supporter of Trump's two campaigns.
0: So in terms of Fukuyama's new book, The Last Man, obviously the end of history is, as you point out, I didn't realize that that is something that caught Thiel's attention. What's the relationship between these two men?
1: The two of them have had a few public interactions over the years. The first one, I think, was back in about 2012. I'd have to check my article. Peter Thiel is a close reader of Fukuyama's. He initially praised the end of history thesis, that is, that liberal democracy was sort of the end point of political evolution. There would be no further contestants, at least ideologically. But what's interesting about Peter Thiel is that, unlike Fukuyama, he did not celebrate this fact. He thought that there were big flaws with liberal democracy. He was very concerned that innovation and economic growth broadly had, in his view, stagnated since the 1960s. And he blamed aspects of democratic life for that fact. Over time, though, he soured on the thesis, particularly with China's rise, and commented publicly that it was completely wrong. Most recently, in July, he was on stage with Fukuyama again. And what was quite interesting about that discussion is that both of them were unhappy with the way democracy was faring in the United States, but for totally different reasons. Fukuyama was very distressed with President Trump's behavior, and in particular, his undermining of the legislative and judicial branches. But Peter Thiel was much more concerned with the rise of, as he saw it, the extreme left in the Democratic Party. So both of them have big problems with the way democracy is evolving in the U.S., but for quite different reasons.
0: Well, Thiel is not wrong in pointing out the flaws in The End of History, the 1992 bestseller by Francis Fukuyama, in the sense that China, the playing field has not been completely open to the United States ad infinitum after the Cold War.
1: I completely agreed with that. The thesis was fatally flawed. Fukuyama's new memoir tries to restore some credibility to his original thesis by emphasizing his idea of the last man. That is the sort of politically lobotomized figure who emerges at the end of history owing to his fascination with the creature comforts of liberal democracy. That is, he no longer strives for anything. According to Fukuyama, he had warned that this last man might rebel at some point out of sheer boredom and might thereby undermine liberal democracy. But that's not what Peter Thiel is doing. Peter Thiel is not bored at all. He's arguing that liberal democracy is a deeply flawed system. He wants to move towards a republic that is more monarchical. I think he would approve of the fact that Congress is exercising fewer restraints on the president, but he in particular wants to live in a polity where entrepreneurs and innovators like himself have freer rein to develop their ideas and their products and their services.
0: Well, Peter Thiel and Elon Musk, they're wacky ideas you can dismiss, but the fact that they are so wealthy and powerful, and we started out pointing out how much Thiel has basically, put the vice president in, heartbeat away from the president of J.D. Vance. Musk now, according to the New York Times, has already spent $276 million to get Trump and most Republicans elected in November.
1: And
0: So
1: he supposedly put about 290 million behind the Republican campaigns in 2024.
0: right. So these are not just armchair would-be philosophers
1: That's right.
0: spouting off. These
1: That's
0: are
1: right.
0: huge political players who are shaping our political future.
1: Absolutely. Peter Thiel has every right to express his political ideas in public forums, but I think it is concerning when political campaigns become so overwhelmingly dependent on a small number of exceptionally wealthy individuals. In Peter Thiel's case, I would emphasize that I do think that concerns are more than just his bottom line. He does have a political philosophy. Elon Musk as well. But the fact that their political visions have so much money behind them is, I think, worrying because that constricts the range of political debate that we can have.
0: Right, Ben, but Elon Musk has his own foreign policy. He is a player akin to the Pentagon and the State Department. He's now determining Ukraine's future on the battlefield. He just cut off Starlink
1: Starlink.
0: to the Ukrainian front lines.
1: No, that this is an interesting point, and very, very important one, that these two are affecting the development of world order. We talk so much about whether we're moving towards a more Chinese-oriented world order. We ought to consider as well whether the tech right itself is creating its own order, at least significantly shaping the existing one. As you pointed out, Starlink is absolutely vital to the Ukrainian military campaign to expel the Russian invaders. And Elon Musk, whether he's right or he's wrong in his moral and strategic judgments, is a huge player there. As you know, he decided in 2022 not to allow Ukraine to use Starlink access in occupied Crimea, because Musk claimed to be concerned about the possibility of NATO intervention and a third world war if Russia became too desperate. Now, again, these concerns may be valid, but these are the sorts of concerns we would have expected in the past to be addressed at the international political level. not by exceptionally wealthy individuals.
0: So, Ben, do you think that we're reaching a point where these oligarchs, these powerful Silicon Valley billionaires who are now getting into the Pentagon budget, borrowing their way in with Anduril and Palantir, etc.,
1: Palantir, sure.
0: and they've already said, Farmer Lockheed's already said that we want to be the next Lockheed Martin. And just the other day, Hegseth announced that both Palmer Luckey, the head of Anduril, and Elon Musk, along with Newt Gingrich, would be the ones determining the future of warfare and the future of Pentagon spending. This is pretty extraordinary, isn't it? These
1: It
0: guys are getting
1: is
0: more and more
1: extraordinary.
0: power, you know.
1: And of course, we don't know the details of what products and services Palantir is providing. I should emphasize that all the evidence from Palantir's commercial success indicates that they are producing a valuable product. And that makes this a very difficult case. Do we want the government to have access to the best intelligence, to the best data analysis? Sure. But do we want the government to become dependent on a private institution that has concerns quite separate from those of the broader American public? I think not. And reconciling those two concerns is going to be a real challenge going forward.
0: But in the last few minutes, though, Ben, recently people inside the AI world, which is entirely controlled by a handful of billionaires, again, Silicon Valley bros, there have been some warnings about, AI being an extinction event in 10 years' time. The AI could turn around and kill us all. The last extinction event, of course, was Alamogordo in 1945, but the Manhattan Project that built the atomic bomb was an entirely government project. What
1: Right.
0: is so frightening about AI and its potential is that the government doesn't have much of a handle on what's happening. Only a handful of these billionaires know what the hell is going on.
1: And even they, as you know, Ian, hardly have full knowledge of what's going on. And that's why they've been so shocked and concerned themselves with the recent spate of AI agentic hackings. That were not supposed to happen based on the way these systems were programmed. Again, this is a real dilemma, Ian. We don't expect innovations like these to come from the government sector. We expect them to come from the private sector, and we nurture the sort of innovation that will produce growth and prosperity in the future. But we've reached a point here with AI, where unless these firms are held strictly liable, for the damage that might be done, that the damage could become catastrophic.
0: So just in closing, it's bad enough to have these oligarchs pushing the envelope with AI at the same time, not quite knowing whether it could end the world as we know it, and having this enormous power. But on top of that, their mindset is so frightening, with them, entertaining the weird notions of Curtis Yarvin's Dark Enlightenment and Peter Thiel running around giving lectures about the Antichrist and Armageddon. And on top of that, of course, it looks like they're preparing for Armageddon, with Thiel having mansions with bunkers in Argentina and New Zealand, and other of these broligarchs wanting to take a rocket ship to Mars. That's a pretty dangerous mix, isn't it?
1: I agree, Ian. I just wouldn't lump all the AI luminaries together in the same category. I think Demis Hassabis, for example, is someone who's pursued AI with enormous integrity. I do believe that Dario Amodei at Anthropic, when he expresses concerns about the way AI might develop, is being truthful and sincere. The problem is that the incentives to continually push the envelope on these innovations is utterly enormous. And that's why holding these firms strictly legally accountable for any damage that might be done is so important. It's not enough to rely on government regulation.
0: Well, Ben Steele, I thank you very much for joining us here today.
1: Thank you for having me.
0: And again, I'll be speaking with Ben Steele, who's the Director of International Economics and a historian in residence at the Council on Foreign Relations, as well as the author of The Battle of Bretton Woods, John Maynard Keynes, Harry Dexter White, and The Making of the New World Order, and The Marshall Plan, Dawn of the Cold War. His latest book is The World That Wasn't, Henry Wallace and the Fate of the American Century. And he has an article at Project Syndicate, Fukuyama, Thiel, and the Revenge of the Last Man. We're going to take a brief station break and back looking into the Christian nationalist religious cult Hegseth belongs to and the extent to which its crusader theology is behind the live-streamed public execution by firing squad Hegseth plans for the murder of U.S. soldiers.

0: Welcome back. I'm Ian Masters, and this is Background Briefing, available 24/7 at backgroundbriefing.org. And joining us now, Julie Ingersoll, who's a scholar of religion and politics, specializing in evangelical movements and their influence on American public life, including Christian Reconstructionism, gender and abuse in evangelicalism, and religion and violence. She's a professor of religious studies at the University of North Florida, and her books include Evangelical Christian Women, War Stories in the Gender Battles, Building God's Kingdom Inside the World of Christian Reconstruction, and Baptists and Methodists in America. Welcome to Background Briefing, Julie Ingersoll.
1: Thank you. I appreciate you having me. It's always nice to be able to help people understand this stuff better.
0: Well, what we're trying to understand is this extraordinary plan of Secretary of Defense, or he calls himself Secretary of War, Hegseth, wanting to execute this jihadi who murdered a lot of American soldiers. He wants to execute him in a public execution that's live streamed. And I take it that yours investigation into the church that Hegseth belongs to, called the Communion of Reformed Evangelical Churches, informs us of why he's doing this. So explain the theology, if that's not too kind a word to describe this bloodlust on the part of the Secretary of Defense.
1: Well, it is a theological system. It's a thread within Christianity. The folks I write about are the precursors to Hegseth and his church from the mid-20th century. These folks believe that the entirety of the Bible, Old and New Testament, are still applicable today. And so they embrace execution and public execution for all manner of crimes. So it's interesting to me that people are so shocked that he came up with this idea. It's quite in keeping with Hegseth and the other people in his religious community.
0: So do you think that Hegseth understands the repercussions, or has any clue about the repercussions? Because this U.S. Army Major Nidal Hassan is clearly a jihadi. And the real story is, or not the real story, but the story that should have been pursued, is why the military didn't flag him earlier, because apparently he was not disguising his support for bin Laden and jihadists within the military. And, you know, they should have found a way to ease him out or whatever without him resorting to the mass murder of his fellow soldiers. But clearly what this will do is give aid and comfort to the jihadist movement. They'll turn Major Medell into a martyr and feed this lust to kill more American soldiers. So it's completely counterintuitive.
1: Well, counterintuitivity depends on your frame of reference. Hegseth and his community want America to be a theocracy, and they believe that we are in a crusade against Islam. So there's not so much discontinuity if you start where they are. Obviously, I don't start where they are. So I see why it's problematic, and I agree with your assessment of the impact. But they aren't focused on that. They're focused on their effort to build the kingdom of God on earth. They want us to be a theocracy.
0: And how far does this jihad against Muslims go? Because it seems like Hegseth sees Democrats as heathens, as apostates. Is that a fair?
1: It is a fair claim. And this is part of what I've been most concerned about. Not why do they think this, but what are the implications of it? Because what they are saying is that this public execution shouldn't end with a clearly unpopular figure, but it should be an option for people who are understood to be traitors. And if you listen to Hegseth and President Trump, they pretty much think that anyone who doesn't agree with them is a traitor. And, you know, shockingly, yesterday, one of the other followers of Doug Wilson, who is the leader of the CREC, announced that he thought that we should execute two folks publicly at the same time, because he sees Mike Huckabee, former, now the ambassador to Israel, as a traitor. So this opens a Pandora's box that is just really dangerous.
0: So could you explain why he sees Huckabee as a traitor? Because Huckabee is a Christian fundamentalist.
1: He is, but he's a different kind. And these, their version is the only right version. And in particular, he's focusing on the way that Huckabee approaches the relationship between America and Israel. There's some deep anti-Semitism here, and privileging Israel, and in their view, Israel and Jews are the same thing, he believes is traitorous to Western civilization and American culture.
0: So they don't then, the CREC church that Hegseth belongs to, they're not into the end times then? Because I'm not sure which of these theologies is more obscene.
1: That's great. That's a really great question. So, no, their version of eschatology, theology about the culmination of history, is completely different from the group of Christians that are represented by the end times theology and the rapture and the Battle of Armageddon and all of those sorts of things that have become prevalent in popular cultural understanding of Christian end times theology. Hegseth and Doug Wilson and that tradition are what's called postmillennialist. They think that all those things predicted in the book of Revelation actually already happened, and that the kingdom of God was established at the resurrection, and it's the job of Christians to build it. Very different version of end times, if you will, theology.
0: Well, I've often mentioned end times in terms of senior officials in the U.S. government having those beliefs. You know, now you've got Huckabee, but he's not. But you had a vice president in the first Trump administration who believes in the rapture. And you had a former head of the CIA and the State Department who also believes in the rapture. And to my mind, that is a disastrous conflict of interest, because if you have an investment in the end of the world, you should not be able to go anywhere near a nuclear weapon, let alone be in charge of the nuclear arsenal.
1: That's a reasonable point. Yeah, the end times theology that you're pointing to is called premillennial dispensationalism. Its origins are in the 19th century, and it has become, over the 20th century, the most significant end times theology among evangelicals. The Christian Reconstructionists and Doug Wilson and Hegseth and their followers, post-millennialism is definitely a minority thread. But it brings with it this dominion theology that Christians are supposed to take over the earth. And in the end of the 20th century, the premillennialists and the post-millennialists kind of made common cause over this dominionism, which is to make the world Christian. So they focus more on the practical everyday details of how do we make all nations Christian nations? Because Christian nationalism isn't just for the US for them. How do we make all nations Christian nationalists? And they put those theological distinctions kind of on the back burner.
0: So that then explains why Hegseth has these tattoos valorizing the medieval crusades, and that he wrote a book titled American Crusade.
1: He did.
0: So he really wants to put the Muslims to the sword, right?
1: Yes, and they idealize the period of history where the Christian church was united with the empire under Constantine. So it's even deeper than just he hates Muslims.
0: But I'm trying to get my head around, Julie, around the idea that Hegseth and Wilson and the CREC church, do they think that the Messiah is already here?
1: They believe that the kingdom of God is here, and that it's the job of Christians to fill the earth with dominion, or to take dominion over the earth. And then they believe the culmination of that is that Jesus will return to reign over the completed kingdom of God. So it's not the cataclysmic great tribulation rapture period that you hear from the premillennialists.
0: Well, there will be rivers of blood if you're anything but a Christian.
1: Yes. Yeah.
0: So why is Hegseth such a racist then? Why does he hate blacks and minorities and women? Is that a part of his theology?
1: I think blacks and minorities is a separate issue from his attitudes towards women, because they are outspokenly misogynistic. They advocate for denying women the right to vote. They believe that men should be completely in charge in every area of life, and that women were created to support men in their exercise of dominion, a completely secondary role. When it comes to discussing what they think of minorities and African Americans, they tend not to be willing to explicitly say that they are racist. They tend to have reasons of their own to explain why the things that you and I see as racist aren't really racist in their view. So when it comes to how they see minorities in their coming kingdom of God, that's couched more in terms of what they call Western civilization, by which they mean sort of white European civilization. So people who are of different ethnic and religious groups, people who are of different ethnic groups, they think should live in their own countries and build Christian nations according to their own lights. They don't think that ideas like pluralism and diversity are a strength for us. They reject ideas like that. They believe a uniformly similar civilization is stronger.
0: So, in other words, it's all right for Africans to be Christian as long as they stay in Africa.
1: Pretty much, yes. Well, they actually think that that all nations will be Christian. They should be Christian.
0: Mm-hmm.
1: And they should stay in their separate places.
0: And how does this happen with Buddhists and Muslims? You know, they're not ready to be converted. So how do you convert them?
1: Well, so it's important to understand, I always forget about this, but their framework really, they're thinking in terms of a 200, 500,000 year time horizon. So they aren't thinking that this is going to happen next year. They're thinking this is going to happen way down the line. And for them, the goal right now is to bring about a consensus in America that a Christian nation is what we need, that a theocracy is what we should be. And then it would be to spread that around the world. And they actually do believe that people from all those nations will convert to Christianity, Jews included.
0: Wow. So, back to the execution of U.S. Army Major Nidal.
1: Yeah, we've gotten quite a far afield, haven't we?
0: Well, no, we have, but this is making. I'm starting to understand the method to the madness of the Secretary of Defense. But of course, the other aspect to Hegseth is he's a total incompetent, right? In terms of his job, he's way out of his depth. He has no strategic thinking.
1: None.
0: Everything, and he's basically a TV guy like Trump, who's all about reality TV. That's what this execution live stream. It's a political stunt, which is what Trump does all the time. So
1: although Doug Wilson does advocate public execution, in fact, those precursors that I write about from the 20th century advocated public stoning. In fact, argued that because it was a restoration of the community to have the death penalty for certain crimes, that the public needed to participate in it.
0: Right, but, you know, the Old Testament talks about stoning adulterers. Doesn't that mean that Hegseth himself should be stoned?
1: Theoretically, yes.
0: How does he feel about that? Is he?
1: I have not asked him. but the double standards are widespread.
0: But his wife apparently takes stoned?
1: Theoretically, yes.
0: How does he feel about that? Is he?
1: I have not asked him. but the double standards are widespread.
0: But his wife apparently takes an important role.

0: information. And there are websites and there are apps, accountability apps that they use in order to facilitate this. But having his wife around all the time is also part of that.
1: Well, he's supposed to have given up temptation. At least he's given up the bottle, right?
0: Well, yes, and she's there to make sure.
1: Oh, God. So, is there any way? Do you think Trump realizes all this, who this guy really is? Apart from, the fact that he liked him on TV and he met with him a bunch of times because Hegseth was a big proponent of pardoning this war criminal,
0: Well,
1: that.
0: and he also, there's an interest in being provocative and transgressive among all of these people. And Hegseth is also really good at that. That's another dimension of this public execution that has been of value to them. They like to get out in front of norms and standards and say things that are transgressive. And this certainly is that. And I think Trump likes that too. I think this appeals to Trump.
1: So
0: Maybe not for theological reasons.
1: he's not going to fire him, in other words, Trump.
0: I don't think so.
1: Right.
0: I don't think so. I
1: Well,
0: mean, who knows, but.
1: right. Well, Julie Ingsell, we've run out of time, and I thank you so much for joining us. I
0: Oh, thank
1: really
0: you. I'm happy to try to help.
1: I learned a lot, and I appreciate it.
0: Oh, thank you.
1: And again, I've been speaking with Julie Ingersoll, who's a scholar of religion and politics, specializing in evangelical movements and their influence on American public life, including Christian Reconstructionism, gender and abuse in evangelicalism, and religion and violence. She's a professor of religious studies at the University of North Florida, and her books include Evangelical Christian Women, War Stories in the Gender Battles, Building God's Kingdom Inside the World of Christian Reconstruction, and Baptists and Methodists in America. And this has been Background Briefing. I'm Ian Masters. I'd like to thank producers Graham Fitzgibbon, Anna Leia, Evan Susswood, and Ash Price. And if you've missed any of today's programs and would like to explore our vast archives, you can find us at backgroundbriefing.org, where we include extended interviews searchable by topic and have made it easy for you to sign up for daily email updates and provide links to resources, articles, and books discussed on the program. 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Bye for now.

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3: Welcome, friends, to another edition of Economic Update, a weekly program devoted to the economic dimensions of our lives and those of our children. I'm your host, Richard Wolf. I want to begin by asking a question, a basic question. And it goes like this. Why are we living in a world in which the Europeans are fighting Russia, and America and Israel are fighting Iran and the Yemenite Houthis? What's going on in these two wars? And it turns out something fundamental to both of them is at base, something we need to think about and the mass media don't deal with. Both of these wars are about fantasies of colonialism. They are wars made by colonial powers, countries aiming themselves at either getting a colony or recovering a colony or creating altogether new colonies. And we shouldn't really be surprised. Colonialism over the last four centuries was capitalism's way of organizing a world economy. And they did that. They brought the disparate parts of the world that had never been in regular connection with one another into that connection. They did create a world economy. Capitalism inside North America, Western Europe, and Japan took over the rest of the world. But this achievement, a world economy, went together with a horrible failure. They didn't develop that world economy evenly. They developed it extremely unevenly. They concentrated all the wealth in North America, Western Europe, and Japan. And it concentrated the poverty, the loss of raw materials, the loss of mines and minerals, the loss of people in the vast majority of countries on this planet. In other words, the world economy was created terribly unequally. And so now we're in a period of reaction to 3 centuries, 4 centuries of capitalist colonialism. We live in an anti-colonial era. And it's going to stay that way because the global South, the vast majority of our fellow citizens on this planet, want the world economy, but they do not want the inequality that was built into it by those who created it. So if you have nowadays an effort to recreate colonialism, it's going to be odd, weird, dangerous, and very ugly. We have one example in Israel. They're trying to become greater Israel, as they put it. They use a defensive language, but they're moving abroad, taking other people's land. That's what colonialists did in the past. That's what the history of the United States is. But you could do it 3 centuries ago. You can't do it now. And when you try, you encounter a population, in the Israeli case, the Palestinians, who are convinced that they're part of the new world order that will not see a very rich Israel surrounded by a very poor Arab countryside. The Europeans are busy trying to defeat Russia, not going well, but they have fantasies. defeat Russia, then carve Russia up into little countries. And then each of the European old rich countries, Belgium and France and Germany and England, can take bits and pieces of a defeated Russia, recreating colonialism. And we shouldn't be surprised, because it's the colonialism that made them rich. Belgium is a nothing poor corner country. In terms of resources, doesn't have much. But if it had the Congo, a much larger, much richer part of the world, it could become rich, and that's what happened. Congo became poor, and Belgium became rich. That's over. It's not coming back. But we have now a last gasp of that old colonialism. And that's why we see gunboat diplomacy and genocidal ethnic cleansing, violent wars. That's what we had in the 17th, 18th, 19th century, as all of this was played out. But the effort to do it centuries later is doomed before it even gets underway. My second update has to do with the rising interest rates in the United States. Make no mistake, rising interest rate is very bad news for the working class. It may be so bad for the working class that it trickles up and does bad things for other classes too. We don't know that yet. But here's what we know. Rising interest rate means that the mortgage rate goes up. It is now well over 7%. Which makes the cost of a new home for most young people utterly unaffordable. It makes the unaffordability crisis of the United States worse than it was before. It also means that your monthly payment for the automobile you buy, since most automobiles are bought on time, that's borrowed money, higher interest rates, higher monthly payments, which Americans at this point cannot afford. It's very, very bad. And since we are an economy already sitting on mountains of debt, let me remind you, the level of debt of the United States, greater than ever in our history. The level of debt of American corporations, greater than ever before in our history. The debt of households, credit cards, college debts, higher than ever in our history. You get the picture? We cannot afford higher interest rates on already higher debts. It will blow the system up. And people are fearful about it for good reason. Then there's the special case of diesel oil. I have to talk to you about it because it's in the press. Diesel oil is a kind of refined oil. You get oil out of the ground, then you process it, you refine it. And out of that, you get the gasoline that goes in your car, you get the diesel fuel that goes into trucks and tractors, and you get the specialized airline fuel. So, and the price of oil goes up because of the war on Iran, chosen by the United States and Israel to do that. They tried it last year, didn't work. They tried it again February of this year, didn't work. And we've been sitting in this crisis, and the price of oil goes up. That will make the price of refining oil higher too. But on top of that, the refiners add a little to make some money off of all of this. So the price of diesel is even more rapidly rising, and the price of airline fuel and the price of gasoline. It's hurting the economy. It's making an unaffordable economy even more unaffordable. So the farmers, who are really hurt, because one of the things you make with oil is fertilizer. So they have to pay more for the fertilizer since the oil is more expensive. And now they have to pay more for the diesel because that it's too much. And they're screaming and they're yelling and they're turning against Mr. Trump and the Republicans. So Mr. Trump said the other day, he may ban the export of diesel oil. You see, American refineries have been sending diesel to Europe because they're so desperate in Europe, they pay higher prices. So the Americans lose unless the president says you can't export. But you know what the refineries said when he said that? They got the Chamber of Commerce and the Business Roundtable to oppose banning oil. And their argument, you got to love this. If you ban it, yeah, the price will go down. But we refiners will then refine less. And that'll drive the price up. In other words, don't do what the people need, because if you do, we'll frustrate you're doing it. It's a reminder of who runs the government at the end. Not the political puppet, but the people who pay the puppet. Now, the last one we have time for today. A wonderful little statistic that shows you that anyone from the president on down who tells you we're not having an inflation in this country that's hurting the people is lying. Here's the statistic. The Big Mac, perhaps the most widely eaten sandwich in the United States. The Big Mac, in the year 2000, 25 years ago, the average cost of a Big Mac was $2.24 per Big Mac sandwich. Not the whole meal, just the Big Mac hamburger. In 2026, this year, the average cost in the United States of a Big Mac, $6.12. It's a little detail because it's an average. Not every McDonald's charges the same. Now, I measured the change in the consumer price index. How much did prices in general go up between 2000 and 2026? The answer, 173%. If the Big Mac had gone up the level of inflation, it would cost today $4.45, but it doesn't. It went up way more than general inflation. Instead of being priced at $4.45, it's priced at $6.12. McDonald's raised the price of their hamburger way above, enormously above, the general rate of inflation. And McDonald's, until recently, has been doing real well. But now its stock is in trouble because the people of America cannot afford to buy them. We've come to the end of the first half of today's show. Stay with us for a really fascinating interview.

0: Welcome back, friends, to the second half of today's economic update. I am very happy to bring to our microphones and our cameras Steve Mellon. He's a photojournalist who has been on strike at the Pittsburgh Post-Gazette since October of 2023. His recent work has been published in the paper produced by the journalist strikers Pittsburgh Union Progress. He's been working as a journalist across the United States. He came to Pittsburgh in 1989 to join the legendary staff of photojournalists at the Pittsburgh Press, where he worked until that newspaper folded at the end of 1992. He then worked as a freelance photojournalist for the New York Times, USA Today, the Philadelphia Inquirer, Fortune Magazine, and Pittsburgh Magazine. In 2002, he wrote a book about the stories of those left behind when industries collapsed and jobs disappeared. The book is entitled After the Smoke Clears, Struggling to Get By in Rust Belt America, published in 1997. He began work at the Pittsburgh Post-Gazette. He also taught multimedia journalism at Duquesne University for 10 years. So first of all, Steve Mellon, thank you very much for giving us a little bit of your time.
1: Professor Wolf, thanks for having me on. It's always a pleasure to talk about a worker response to some of the ills that our system weighs upon us.
0: All right, let's start by giving us a short summary of the strike at the Pittsburgh Post-Gazette that began in October of 2022 and that led to your formation of a different newspaper.
1: But, yeah, we walked out in October 18th, 2022. Initially, there were five unions that walked out, the production unions, the Teamsters, ad workers, and the newsroom, about 52 of us in the newsroom, 105, I think, total. It was a ULP strike, a fact-based strike. We alleged that the company had illegally declared an impasse and imposed their own working conditions, their own onerous working conditions, and we just weren't going to have it. So they refused to bargain with us. So we went on strike, and we were out. We ended up being on strike for 3 years. We formed a newspaper as a legacy of that strike. We won every step along the way. We won at the regional level at the NLRB. We won at the national level at the NLRB. And of course, the Post-Gazette is appealing every step of the way. And we won in the courts too. It got to the point where last November, the Third District U.S. Federal Appeals Court in Philadelphia turned down an appeal by the Post-Gazette of our victory. It was a pretty cut and dried case. I mean, it's fact based. They broke federal labor law, and they just did not want to be held accountable. We were holding them accountable. And we won the strike in November of last year. We went back to work. We were back at work for a couple of months. The Post-Gazette had one last shot. They were appealing to the Supreme Court, a healthcare decision that was a part of the initial strike. October 7th, I was on a job on October 7th. I was working with a colleague of mine, and my phone went off that the Supreme Court had turned down the Post-Gazette's appeal on the healthcare costs. An hour and a half later, we got an announcement that the Post-Gazette was closing as a result. We found this unacceptable. I thought it was childish by the wealthy owners to do this, and we just weren't going to have it. We felt a commitment to ourselves and our effort. It was a three-year strike, the longest in Pittsburgh's history, one of the longest in U.S. history. And we just could not let the wealthy owners snatch the victory away from workers and the community that had supported us. We had a lot of support from the community here and from the national community of people who are concerned about journalism and concerned about workers' place in the workplace today and the lack of control that workers have if they don't seize it. So we met That announcement came, the announcement that the Post-Gazette was going to close came on January 7th. We met that night as a local. Our guild met that night to come up with a plan. We decided very quickly that we were going to start our own publication. We did not need the Post-Gazette. We did not need the wealthy owners of the Post-Gazette. You know, we have in this country a newspaper ownership problem. We don't have a journalist problem. We have a newspaper ownership problem. We have owners that are concerned more about making sure that shareholders are taken care of, lining their own pockets. They don't care about the communities. They don't care about the workers. We see this in places like San Jose. We see it in places like Denver is a big one, where private equity comes in, or a big wealthy, look at the Washington Post. A big wealthy person comes in, buys the newspaper. They care about journalism as long as it's good for their bottom line. The minute it doesn't, the newspaper is gone. But private equity in particular has been killing newspapers. We know what that does to communities. We know what that does to our democracy. So we thought, well, we'll start our own paper. And so we met with several community stakeholders, and I think like our second meeting, like a week later, our second meeting, we had 150 people in a Zoom meeting. This was an idea that caught on very quickly. We talked about different models. What models should we have? We looked at like nonprofit model. We looked at if we're going to form a newspaper, how do we want it to run? I mean, we know the ills of the newspaper industry. I've been working in this business since 1981, and I know what those ills are. And I've seen it. I've seen it in many different forms just in the last couple of years. So, okay, how do we insulate this organization from some of those problems that we see? Well, that, you know, a lot, we thought nonprofits would be okay. I tell you what, one thing that we wanted to be able to do was to endorse candidates and state opinions, political opinions in the paper. And, you know, that's problematic if it's a nonprofit. So we thought, okay, what's the other option? We could be for-profit. We could be a co-op. That's an idea that caught, people got excited. When we talked about a co-op, a news organization that would be owned by the workers and by the community. That's an idea that really caught on. And so we, you know, we've done this. I have to tell you that this is all new to, we're journalists. You know, we have no idea how to run a business. We've had to become, I'm not a business expert, but we're learning. It's a learning process. So we've been building the co-op. We've been fundraising. We've been doing things like this to explain to people what we're doing, building support for this thing. This is something we learned to do during the strike, is to build support, work with the community to build support. The goal is to have a news organization that's insulated from these toxic wealthy owners who have poisoned the newspaper industry and several other aspects of American life. You know, I worked in the Midwest, in small newspapers in the Midwest back in the 1980s. And I saw organizations like big box stores come in and just destroy the small retail operations in small towns across the Midwest. The same thing is happening with the newspaper industry. These big players are coming in and making a ton of money, lining their own pockets, and destroying the institutions that we count on. And I think at the Pittsburgh Progress, we have an antidote to that.
0: Well, I'm going to ask you a question that I know is in the minds of huge numbers of people that be watching this show and listening and watching you. Let me put it differently. How are you feeling about that particular decision that you've explained really well? You looked at a variety of alternatives. You came to the worker co-op. You were excited about it, so you set it up. And now you're learning as you go along. Okay, that would be what every other group of workers that are confronted by situations not so different from what you have with the newspaper. They're thinking about all of this too, and they need almost a report card from you about that choice, the choice of doing a worker co-op. Of course, it'll have problems. Of course, you'll have struggles. You would have had that anyway. Mm-hmm. But what is it about? How would you assess your own choice for people that are really interested in and wondering about doing something similar?
1: Well, it came down to me personally, and I think a lot of people in that I work with and in the community, it came down to who is going to control this thing. You know, I saw great changes in the Pittsburgh Post-Gazette when I was working there. Depending, the place would change depending on the political whims of the owner. It's like it was ridiculous. You know, it felt like I was being whiplashed back and forth all the time when I worked there, especially in the last 10 years. So okay, how do we insulate ourselves from these problems? You know, giving ownership and control to the employees and the community seemed to be, to me, to be like a solution to the problem. I know it's not going to be easy. It's not going to be simple. There are going to be problems. You bring a lot of people into the room and you're going to have a lot of ideas and you're going to have to work through those. But we can make those decisions. Together, we can make those decisions. There's not going to be one person who's just going to, on a whim, decide we're going to close a bureau. We're going to lay a bunch of people off. We're going to cut the staff. We're going to cut wages. We're going to toss the healthcare out. That will be a shared decision. And it will be made in the community. It won't be made by somebody sitting behind a desk on Wall Street.
0: I'm interested particularly in the part where you reached into the community. You invited, if I understood it, you invited the community in a way to join your effort. Mm-hmm. Tell us a little bit about that and how it has worked out.
1: Well, you know, that's something we're still working on. You know, we're meeting with people. We held a couple of town hall meetings early on in the process. I think one in May and one in March, and then I think one in June. So, you know, we're inviting the public in for a couple of reasons. We want to hear what they have to say, and we want them to become members. We want the community to come in, buy a membership, vote when issues come up, attend the meetings and vote. You know, we want their voices. So, you know, we're meeting with a lot of people online, in person. I'm out, you know, there are only a handful of us right now. Our capacity is not great right now because we're in the building of this thing. You know, normally it takes a couple of years to build something like this. We've been at this for, 4 months, 5 months? We've launched the website. We just got our first ad up on the paper last week. We're reaching out to a meeting with unions. I was on a phone call with 25 union local heads on Friday, asking them to become members of this thing, become part of the process. So it's a constant process of reaching out and connecting with the community.
0: Would you recommend this to others?
1: Absolutely. Absolutely. You know, we have a lot of co-ops in the city. You know, there are other businesses that are co-ops. There are other news organizations that are co-ops. You know, you might know the Defector, the 51st in Washington, D.C., Hellgate in New York City, the Long Beach Hot Dog. I mean, this is a model that works. And I think it's much more sustainable than the struggling news industry that we see. You know, we're going to get, we'll have revenue from memberships, ads. You know, the thing is, to me as a journalist, is I want the involvement of the community. I want the involvement of the community in the operation of this thing. And, you know, I was at a journalism conference a couple of months ago, and the big buzzword was community engagement, reader engagement. I don't want reader engagement. I want reader investment.
0: You're a good spokesman for this, and that's one of the reasons I hoped, you know, you'd come on our show. So, Steve, we've run out of time, but you've done a great job in giving people a feeling as well as understanding of what you're doing. I'm very glad that we caught you and found out about what you're doing from one of your readers who admires everything you're doing. And so let me thank you and invite others that are inspired and busy doing this kind of work. Let us hear from you. We'll bring you on the show because that's part of the mission we feel we have. Thank you again, Steve, and to all of you, as usual, I look forward to speaking with you again next week.
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0: KNSJ is home to East County Magazine, where host Miriam Raftery will keep you informed about what is happening here. 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
2: 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I'm your host and producer, Dan Roberts. 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In today's edition, you'll hear reports from NHK Japan, France 24, and Radio Havana, Cuba. We will begin with NHK World Radio Japan. A robot arm will begin surveying the 880 tons of nuclear fuel debris in the reactors at the Fukushima nuclear power plant, which melted down in 2011. They are hoping to begin clearing the waste out in 2037. The Trump administration is looking to expand nuclear power in the United States, including restarting the plant at Three Mile Island, site of the worst nuclear accident in U.S. history. Spanish Prime Minister Sanchez has called for a snap election on November 29th as a response to unrest over skyrocketing housing prices. There will be a runoff vote in Brazil on October 25th between Lula da Silva and Flavio Bolsonaro, NHK Japan.
3: The operator of the crippled Fukushima Daiichi nuclear power plant says it's begun a survey of the inside of the plant's number 2 reactor using a robot arm. The survey is in preparation for a test removal of nuclear fuel debris from the structure. The plant suffered meltdowns in the 2011 earthquake and tsunami. A total of 880 tons of nuclear fuel debris, a mixture of molten fuel and the surrounding structure, is estimated to remain inside the number 1 through 3 reactors. TEPCO plans to conduct full-scale debris removal starting with the number 3 reactor in fiscal 2037 or later.
4: The Trump administration is pushing to expand nuclear power to meet the new demand for electricity. The president has signed an executive order to upgrade nuclear reactors while calling for speedy development of new atomic power facilities.
5: So today we're celebrating a historic milestone for civilian nuclear energy and the incredible renaissance of nuclear power in America.
6: Making them operational.
4: This startup in Texas is developing smaller reactors for data centers. It plans to mass produce units that can be installed adjacent to facilities that need electricity.
7: Those reactors are powering the AI. There's essentially a global race in both nuclear and AI. We want to make sure in this new advanced reactor model, we're the ones that's leading the way.
4: New nuclear technologies could take years to deploy. So, in an effort to generate more power quickly, there are even plans to restart reactors that have already entered the decommissioning process. Procedures are underway to reactivate the Three Mile Island Atomic Power Plant, site of the worst nuclear accident in U.S. history. China is rapidly building data centers and nuclear power plants. And with the U.S. struggling to build the infrastructure it needs, some experts say China could overtake the U.S. in the AI race.
8: Meanwhile, energy is really, becoming quite the issue in terms of, U.S. China has been viewed as being in a more, advantageous position from, a power standpoint. And so that could be kind of a real bottleneck for the U.S. in the future.
4: Artificial intelligence seems to be generating a new battle over its power source.
9: Spanish Prime Minister Pedro Sanchez has called for a snap election. This comes as the country has been facing unrest over soaring housing prices. The socialist leader says voters must decide on what kind of future they want.
10: Los españoles y españolas,
11: you, the people of Spain, must decide what role you wish to play in it, and also what role you want Spain to play in it. Whether you wish to join that far-right wave that leads to regression wherever it governs, or whether you want Spain to remain a bastion of openness, social justice, and environmental responsibility.
9: Sanchez says he'll dissolve parliament and the election will be held on November 29th. He heads the Socialist Workers' Party. Sanchez is seen as a progressive leader on the global stage, and he's been a vocal critic of U.S. and Israeli policies in the Middle East. But his administration's approval rating has been slumping over a variety of issues. Those include corruption allegations involving his wife. People have taken to the streets across the country over the housing crisis. His administration submitted emergency decrees to Parliament last week on the issue. But opposition and other parties rejected the legislation. Local media say opinion polls are showing the election could shift power to the center-right Popular Party and the far-right Vox Party. But some observers say his administration has gained some support for its handling of housing and other issues. Attention is focused on whether his left-wing government will remain in power or right-wing forces will gain the upper hand.
3: Brazil's presidential election is heading for a runoff vote between the top two candidates. Neither side could reach the majority of votes needed to win the election, and the runoff will be held on October 25th. According to the Electoral Authority, right-wing Senator Flavio Bolsonaro, the oldest son of former President Jair Bolsonaro, came in first with 47%. He was followed by the leftist incumbent president, Luiz Inácio Lula da Silva, who took around 45% of the votes. During the campaign, Bolsonaro touted his close alignment to U.S. President Donald Trump, while Lula pledged to correct the wealth gap. As the Trump administration strengthens its involvement in South America, right-wing candidates have won a series of presidential elections in the region. Attention is now focused on whether a change of government from leftist rule will take place in Brazil as well. The country has the largest economy and population in the region.
2: 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They're heard at 10 p.m. Pacific Daylight Time at 11800 or on the web at www.3.nhk.or.jp. It's actually a lot simpler to find NHK at most podcast sites, as is the shortwave report. On to France 24. More on the Brazilian election, where Lula and others are complaining about U.S. interference in the electoral process. Then a series of press reviews on the massive student protest in France this week. An estimated 266,000 high school students marched in the streets and were met with increasing clashes with police. Their main objective was to update dilapidated school buildings, especially in the poorer areas, add more staff, and to limit class sizes to 36. By Thursday, parents and union members have joined the demonstrations to protect the students. In Spain and Belgium, students have also begun protest. There's an editorial where the students' rage comes from. The question remains whether Netanyahu and the Israeli state were told that the Hamas planned to attack 10 days in advance and did nothing to prepare for the horrible massacre that occurred on October 7th. France 24.
12: What better way than a song by Bad Bunny to drive home his message asserting Brazil's sovereignty in the face of threats of U.S. interference? A few days before the first round of the Brazilian presidential election, Lula released this video. The lyrics are inspired by the reggaeton star's anti-colonial anthem, adapted for Brazil The song criticizes the United States' designs on Latin America's largest country. For several months now, concerns have been raised among Brazilians over Washington's support for far-right candidate Flavio Bolsonaro. It prompted President Lula to denounce apparent interference at the United Nations.
13: Democracy is once again under threat. Once again, we are witnessing foreign interference in the electoral process.
12: A few days ago, Meta, owner of WhatsApp, which is widely used in Brazil, faced sharp criticism for briefly restricting access to the account used by Lula's campaign without providing a detailed explanation. Investigations by NGOs also highlight Meta's inability to detect and block election disinformation on its platforms. Then, 3 days before the first round, British daily The Guardian revealed a plan by the Trump administration to fund the far right in Brazil. This historian says its interference did not begin with this presidential election.
14: Long before the official campaign even began, we saw how Donald Trump fully waded into Brazilian politics around the time of Jair Bolsonaro's conviction, even using tariff hikes to pressure Supreme Court justices, the political class, and in particular the executive branch, to influence Brazilian domestic policy.
12: With the second largest reserves of rare earth minerals after China, Lula believes Brazil is in the U.S. president's crosshairs because of its natural resources.
9: Time now for the press review with Emily Boyle. And Emily, you're starting with the high school protests that have swept across France. What do the French front pages have to say about it today?
15: Well, they all look quite alike this morning, I have to say. Let's start with Aujourd'hui en France here, talking about young people in the streets. 266,000 young people, to be exact, according to the Minister of the Interior. L'Humanité on the left, headlines here with La Classe, or just class, and it reports that 450,000 people total descended into the streets, be it high school students, university students, lecturers, teachers, parents, or union members. Libé, meanwhile, celebrates what it calls the high school aura, as thousands of young people march for their rights without any major incidents, according to Libération. It discusses also the viral aura battles that were being shared across social media.
9: And beyond France, the story seems to be getting quite a lot of coverage internationally.
15: Yeah, of course, this story pretty much all over the place in the papers this morning. Let's start actually with the Italian front pages, because they don't all seem to be quite aligned when it comes to their coverage. The left-wing paper Il Manifesto celebrates the movement and quotes the French national anthem La Marseillaise on its front page this morning, Allons enfants. Meanwhile, let's have a look at Il Fatto Quotidiano here, the liberal paper. It highlights the clashes between some of the protesters and the police and what it calls extreme violence. The paper warns that, quote, if violence and polarization intensify, Marine Le Pen's far right will undoubtedly reap the political rewards. Meanwhile, let's have a quick look at The Guardian in the UK here, which also features this story on its front page. It actually dedicates a two-page spread here, in particular to the policing of the protests, explaining that authorities face accusations of deliberate brutality. It also looked at the facts behind the discontent in this section here, namely social inequality, huge class sizes, and dilapidated school buildings.
9: School protests in France. Act 4 of this movement will take place on Thursday as students continue their demands for better facilities and more staff.
16: That's right. And Le Monde, the French paper today, says that this movement is digging its heels in. Un mouvement qui s'ancre, it says, and rassemble, it's united. That's some of the words that Le Monde uses to describe this weeks-long movement now. Hundreds of thousands of people marched in cities across France on Tuesday. They're going to renew those efforts this Thursday, while parents and union members have also joined the demonstrations. This is the front page from the left-wing press today. This is Libération and L'Humanité. Now, Libération does this thing once a year where they allow the edition to be edited by historians and not journalists, hence why today's edition is Le Libé des Historiens. So the entire edition has been written by historians. But nonetheless, that front page picture is quite striking, might conjure up some images of May 1968, well, minus the telephone, of course. L'Humanité, the communist paper, here offering us a great word, play on words headline, Les Flics en Flag, which basically means cops caught red-handed, it says, really taking to task French police, some of whom they say have illegal badges, a lack of officer identification, insults. The editor of the paper takes to task the government for dedicating more to the budget than to education and the youth, reminding us that an investment in education is an investment for the future.
17: And reactions have also come from further afield. What are the European press saying?
16: Well, this is from the British daily The Times, which has interviewed some of those who protested this week. One protester saying that without violence, no one pays attention. That's a headline, actually, as France returns to barricades. The British daily noting that while the May 68 rebellion was fueled by dreams of a better world, this movement is driven by the discontent of a nation stuck in economic decline and political gridlock. It also notes that the protests have spilled over into Spain and Belgium, and to that effect, the Belgian paper Le Soir today, focusing on the city of Liège, which has for a week also been the site of violent protests. On that same front page, you'll see here also an investigation showing that a quarter of schools in Brussels are overexposed to air pollution coming from nearby roads. So a lot to be done in Belgian schools as well, Oliver. This is from L'Humanité, which is a communist paper in France, looking at the rage of these high school students and the rage behind this movement. It has a really interesting editorial today where it pays tribute to this generation of protesters who have grown up in social anxiety. I quote, "They learned to read when soldiers were patrolling their schools in 2015 during the height of terrorism in France. They hit puberty during the social distancing years of COVID. And now as they finish school, there are two wars raging and a high rising inflation."
14: It's a question that's haunted the Israeli Prime Minister and the Israeli state ever since that fateful day in October 2023. The single deadliest in Israeli history and its worst ever security failure. What did Benjamin Netanyahu know about the attacks, and when did he know it?
13: "You didn't protect my son on October 7th. You didn't protect 1,200 people murdered on a single day on October 7th. Shame on you. You're an absolute disgrace."
14: Haaretz reported that 10 days before the massacre, Netanyahu spoke to the president of the UAE, Mohammed bin Zayed, who warned him that the leader of Hamas in Gaza was planning a major offensive. According to the Israeli newspaper, Bin Zayed worried such an attack would lead to bloodshed and destabilize the region. But the Israeli Prime Minister reacted with relative calm and reassured Bin Zayed that Israel was ready for any scenario. Netanyahu's office called the accusations an absolute lie. A few days later, he flew to the UAE to ask Bin Zayed to publicly deny it too. No such denial has been forthcoming. The Atlantic and other publications reported that another warning came from Egypt on September 26, 2023. And to demonstrate the urgency of the threat from Gaza, Cairo's intelligence chief secretly went to Israel to deliver the message in person.
18: "A visit like this is extremely rare. What we did establish and what colleagues elsewhere, you know, at other publications are now piecing together along with me is that there were a series of warnings that did arrive to the senior leadership and to Benjamin Netanyahu in the days and weeks before the October 7th attacks."
14: Netanyahu's government has denied receiving any warnings and sought to shift the blame onto security officials. It's also repeatedly refused the opposition's demand for an independent inquiry into the events leading up to that day, despite growing demand for it in Israel. It's also a key issue in the campaign, in the lead up to national elections later this month.
2: Those reports and press reviews were from France 24, which may be easily found at their website, france24.com, as well as a YouTube channel called France 24 English. 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Box 1162, Willits, California, 95490. I am truly grateful for donations. 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And if you're listening on a public radio station, please support them as well. We will conclude with Radio Havana, Cuba. The U.S. Coast Guard intercepted an oil tanker in the Caribbean trying to bring fuel to Cuba. The lack of fuel continues to plague all aspects of life in Cuba, including its ability to broadcast their news. The Mexican ruling Moreno Party stated that it will maintain support for the Cuban people in the face of the energy blockade imposed by the U.S. Mexican President Sheinbaum spoke out at the U.N. General Assembly, expressing solidarity with Cuba. President Sheinbaum also warned about the presence of right-wing groups within the U.S. administration which intend to change the government of Mexico. Police in the U.K. arrested 6 people in the area of a Royal Air Force base that had been used by the U.S. military to bomb Iran, implying that they were terrorists, then let them out on bail. Radio Havana, Cuba.
19: The U.S. Coast Guard reported yesterday, Friday, that it had intercepted an oil tanker in the Caribbean Sea bound for Cuba, a country subjected to a brutal energy blockade by the Donald Trump administration. On its X account, the U.S. Coast Guard, a branch of the U.S. Armed Forces, stated that it had successfully concluded the interdiction of the motor vessel Grace. According to the statement by the Coast Guard, this followed a coordinated international enforcement effort that confirmed what they termed the illicit trafficking of fuel to Cuba by the vessel. Mexico's ruling Morena Party has stated that Mexico will continue to support the Cuban people in the face of the economic, commercial, financial, and energy blockade imposed by the United States. In a message on their X account, "We are a free and sovereign country, and out of universal fraternity, Mexico will continue to support the sister nation of Cuba in the face of the blockade that it is suffering." The organization asserted that another way of doing politics is possible, one based on sovereignty, solidarity, and fraternity among peoples. The Morena Party of Mexico accompanied the message with a video showing former President Andrés Manuel López Obrador expressing his support for Cuba. He said, "We will do everything we can to help the Cuban people, including providing oil. They are a people suffering under an inhumane blockade. We cannot turn our backs on the Cuban people, and we do not need to ask permission from any foreign government." Mexico, now led by President Claudia Sheinbaum, reaffirmed its rejection of the blockade imposed by Washington at the United Nations recently and pledged to continue sending material aid to address the island's population and the most urgent needs of the people. Our regional commitment also explains the position that Mexico has always maintained, now for over 6 decades, solidarity with the Cuban people and rejection of the embargo or blockade and any unilateral economic measure contrary to the United Nations Charter. Speaking during a general debate of the 81st session of the United Nations General Assembly, the Mexican official emphasized that the fraternity between the two peoples does not depend on specific circumstances or differences. That same solidarity calls on us to join forces to bridge regional differences through dialogue and consensus building. For more than 6 decades, the United States has maintained an economic, commercial, and financial blockade against Cuba, a measure that was tightened in January by an executive order signed by U.S. President Donald Trump. Lack of access to fuel resulting from this intensification is dramatically affecting critical sectors in the Caribbean nation, such as electricity generation, hospital operations, food production and distribution, and water pumping. The U.S. President's threats and other coercive measures taken by Washington against the island have sparked condemnation and opposition from grassroots groups, governments, and politicians in Mexico and other nations around the world. The president of Mexico, Claudia Sheinbaum, has warned about the presence of right-wing groups within the U.S. administration, which she said intend for the government of Mexico to change. The president avoided directly blaming the U.S. president by name, Donald Trump, but said, when asked about a possible interference from Washington, there are very right-wing groups in that government of Donald Trump that do not want Mexico and do not want the people and seek for the government in Mexico to change. She pointed out when questioned about whether Donald Trump, but said when asked about a possible interference from Washington, there are very right-wing groups in that government of Donald Trump that do not want Mexico and do not want the people and seek for the government in Mexico to change. She pointed out when questioned about whether the fear is that the U.S. government

0: Sheinbaum described the right as a political movement of ideology against the people, which prioritizes certain economic interests and the supremacy of some over others. In her opinion, the Mexican president said this current has promoted policies that have led to a situation of poverty and inequality and have fueled violence and authoritarianism. In the same vein, the Mexican president accused those sectors of being racist and classist and questioned that, under previous administrations, basic services such as healthcare and education were treated as privileges or commodities instead of being considered the rights of the entire population. Police in the UK say that they have arrested a 25-year-old British-Iranian dual national in London following a security incident at the Royal Airford base on Sunday last week. The UK has allowed the United States to launch attacks on Iran from that airbase since the beginning of the war of aggression against Iran. Authorities have not named the man who's being held on suspicion of preparation of terrorist acts, the same charge levied against five British nationals who were arrested outside the RAF Fairford and then released on bail. On Thursday, earlier this week, British Prime Minister Andy Burnham claimed that his government had, quote, strong indications of Iranian involvement in the incident. However, exactly what took place outside the airbase remains unclear. A police search of vans being used by the men turned up no signs of explosives. However, the vans did contain empty barrels, large tanks, siphoning pumps, and fuel, leading to widespread media speculation that the men were stealing petrol rather than plotting an attack.
1: 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On shortwave, Cuba may be heard from noon to 1 p.m. at 15140 and from 6 p.m. to midnight at 6000. 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The Shortwave Report, which is now in its 31st year of production, remains free to rebroadcast upon notification. Recently, the Shortwave Report celebrated having been on the air for 30 years without a break. 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I'm your host and producer, Dan Roberts. 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

0: Welcome back to Talk of the Town on KNSJ, coming to you live from the City Heights Broadcast Center with former San Diego City Attorney Mike Aguirre.
1: Good morning. You know,

0: We have a wonderful guest today to talk about the environment and climate change, global warming, and such an important topic as we are experiencing a really unusual heat wave here in San Diego. Before we get started, though, I would like to just say a few things about what happened at Cornell University and to try to clarify the argument that has been, that's being made by some is that this young lady consented. She was she got intoxicated. She took drugs, and ergo, or therefore, no holds barred. And in our law, we have something called diminished capacity. So if you kill someone, but your capacity is diminished because of alcohol or drugs or some other reason, substantiated reason, and you can show diminished capacity, that can interfere with the effort to try to prove you guilty because you're missing, if it's a murder, you're missing the requisite malice aforethought. That is all, that rule has been turned upside down. And now it's being used as a sword to say that if a woman took alcohol, and no matter what, unless she's completely unconscious, that means that the men that she's with can do whatever they want. And there's been a real movement in New York to change that. That is not the law in California. But there's been a real movement in New York. And, you know, when you think of these really intelligent young people at one of the finest universities in the United States, Cornell University, this is what they call a learning experience. This is a learning episode. And it's not just about holding people accountable legally, which they should, but it's also there's another standard that we need to be focused on, which is no one should take advantage of someone when they have diminished capacity, even if they say it's okay. Even if they say it's okay of the type that we're talking about here. Anyway, so it's just, I was just wanted to say that because I was watching a show on TV this morning that I thought really on CNN at the 6 o'clock hour, I thought that the host of that show really got the issue wrong. Anyway, okay, so we have a gifted, brilliant, experienced environmental specialist and expert, and I'm going to have him introduce himself, tell us a little bit about his background, and what are the important things that he thinks that the folks that are listening in should know.
1: Well, my name is John Findlay. I've been here in San Diego for about 10 years now, coming from Arizona and before that from the East Coast. Originally, I'm a Midwesterner, so I grew up in a small town farm community. And that probably, you know, set me on a path toward interest in the natural world and the environment. And I ended up going to college in Des Moines, Iowa, to Drake University. And
0: isn't that a Jesuit school?
1: No. It's originally the Disciples of Christ, but it's now pretty independent.
0: Okay, so it's not a religious school?
1: No.
0: All right.
1: It's most famous for the Drake Relays, the events in the spring. All the people come from all over the country and all over, in fact, all over the world to compete in the Drake Relays.
0: And relays as in running?
1: Yes, yeah.
0: That's not Sir Francis Drake, is it? You're not celebrating Sir Francis Drake?
1: No. Drake was, I think he was a governor of Iowa, and that's how the name came into being.
0: Well, that sounds good. So, all right, so here you are in Iowa. I think about the Music Man, a beautiful state. Iowa beat Michigan last week. They're up against Ohio State this week. Are you a loyal Iowan?
1: Well, you know, we have two major public universities, Iowa State in Ames, Iowa, and then the University of Iowa in Iowa City.
0: Now, if you
1: So,
0: ask anybody that went to Iowa, they would not say there's two schools in Iowa. And if you ever ask anyone from Iowa State, they'd say, no, there's only one school, Iowa State, because they've got a little bit of a rivalry going there. Okay, so let me ask you this. For Arizona, where were you in Arizona?
1: The Phoenix area.
0: And what were you doing there?
1: I came from the East Coast, and because my partner at the time got a job at teaching at Arizona State in Tempe, but a resume filled with contracting experience with the federal government and international connections and that sort of thing, it just didn't float in Arizona in the 90s. And so I spent most of my time doing small consulting projects. I had an EPA project, editing manuals for water treatment plants. I did.
0: What was your, were you, did you have an engineering background or what was your
1: No,
0: background?
1: I came from the science side and science education side, but I sort of positioned myself between those engineers and the technical people and the guys that were reading a manual on how to operate a water treatment plant or, you know, whatever
0: So, but at
1: technical.
0: some point you became concerned about the environment, environmental issues.
1: Yes, exactly. Very much
0: Okay.
1: so.
0: All right. And so, do you have concerns today or do you have worries today? Is there something that you think about all the time and wonder, how we're going to deal with it as a problem?
1: I try to keep somewhat optimistic, but the problem is way beyond what most members of Congress and the various people in charge are really aware of at this point.
0: Okay, we're talking about the environment. There's a
1: Yeah.
0: problem. The environment means the natural system within which we all rely on our food, clothing, shelter, water, air, all the things that what we want to enjoy when we're out in the open spaces, in the forests, in the reserves, and all that. You have some concerns about our ability to maintain all of that. Is that true? And if so, what is your concern and why do you have it?
1: Well, we are ignoring the fact that we extract from the natural environment many times more resources than are sustainable. It's
0: So
1: like
0: it's
1: your credit card when you start going out and buying new TV sets and a new car and blah, blah, blah, and put it all on credit. Oh, well, I don't worry about that. The payment isn't due. They keep sending me bills, but, you know, I make little payments. At some point, it's going to come due, and we will have used up the capacity that the natural environment has to absorb all the trash and the pollution and the both water and air pollution, and diminished our ability to live on this earth.
0: So what are the main factors in sustainability? What should we be focused on to the extent that human beings can have an impact? What should we be focused on to maintain sustainability?
1: Well, right now, it's the focus should be on the global warming, as they call it. I like to call it the climate disruption, because it's not just warming. We're talking about warming in some places and cooling in others and drying out in others, as in the forests of California and Washington, Oregon, up into Canada. We're talking about a major problem in dumping greenhouse gases into the atmosphere, and it's called the greenhouse effect. The amount of energy coming from the sun is not changing in any great degree, but what is reflected back into the space is, and it's being held in by these greenhouse gases, and that is what is disrupting the climate that we've had for the last few hundred years.
0: So if you were president of the United States today, what would you do?
1: I would immediately put an end, or I don't know that you can say put an end, but I would immediately restrict the ability of fossil fuel companies to use our atmosphere as a dumping ground.
0: Let me ask you this. So we have solar panels that produce energy, and we can store them in batteries that we can operate our cars, and we can put them on our rooftops and run our air conditioning. If that is all true, why don't we just massively do that and you know, do it in an orderly way so that all of the oil companies don't go out of business and you don't want to create any economic injury. But why can't we just make that transition and speed it up some, not based on the comfort level of those who are going to experience the change, but based upon what we think scientifically is needed for us to try to head off more of the negative impact of climate change?
1: Well, I think the analogy that best describes that is we're digging ourselves into a hole by using fossil fuels and carbon-based burning things to create energy to run our environment. So we're digging ourselves into this hole. Yeah, there are things that we could do, but the first thing we need to do is to stop digging.
0: And what does that mean, though? How do we do that?
1: By stop burning things to produce energy to support our society.
0: So what you're saying is shifting over more to solar, wind, non-carbon-based sources.
1: Yeah, but those things are evolving, and we have the technology. What we lack today is the political ability or the political necessity to make it happen. So it's a classic problem. We've got to stop doing the things that are causing the problem rather than spending our time and our money and our energy in trying to say, oh, there's too much carbon dioxide in the atmosphere. Let's take it out. So let's build this gigantic machine that takes carbon dioxide out of the atmosphere, and that would solve the problem. Well, yes, it would, but we're putting it back. We're putting carbon dioxide into the atmosphere many times faster than we could ever take it out, and to take it out costs money and energy. So, you know, it's a chicken and the egg.
0: Okay, let's ask this question. So Trump says that what you've just said is a hoax.
1: Yeah, well.
0: Now, I was listening in on my reunion at the Kennedy School. They had a reunion a couple of years ago. And one of the speakers stood up and said, well, you know, we don't have to worry about people saying that global warming, climate change. We don't have to worry about them denying it, the deniers, you know, because people now pretty much recognize it as a problem. Okay, so now that was misinformation, or because a lot of people that have interests that are affected by change, like Trump, don't want to admit it. So Trump, let's talk about, and we can say this generically, what type of mentality ignores what Arnold Schwarzenegger, by the way, calls climate pollution. They've changed the terminology to call it climate, not using the science vocabulary, but using something that's more, you know, that we're polluting the environment by carbon. Arnold Schwarzenegger is making that point. So what is going on inside the head of someone like Trump and others that are deniers? You know, they don't want to get on Noah's boat. Okay, they want to stay, and they want the rest of us to stay off the boat. What's going on?
1: Well, it's basically ego. He grew up in New York City. His father, you know, was a millionaire, used any means that he could to maintain apartments that he thought were great, including excluding any black people or people that might, in his mind, be problematic. And Trump just grew up in that. It's a total bubble of ego and his political and economic friends.
0: Okay, but how do you help? You know, there's the idiosyncratic impact of something, and then there is the macro impact. And what you're describing has a macro wallop to it, right? That's a macro impact.
1: Yeah, yeah.
0: Well, okay, so how does he get out of the fact that it's going to affect his kids? It's going to affect his wife, assuming he dies earlier.
1: He has a very short-term view. Again, this ego bubble only goes out so far. It doesn't look, you know, when Don Jr. is, you know, 85 and has emphysema and can't breathe air. It's only do the kids have the millions of dollars they need to maintain a lifestyle that he thinks is great. That's the people around him are feeding him what he wants to know.
0: Okay, let's go deeper into that. Let's go deeper into that. So he is ignoring empirical instead of, or substituting make-believe for that which is empirical.
1: Absolutely.
0: Okay. So he doesn't believe it. Or is he saying, you know what? It's not going to affect me. I mean, I think that it's probably ego, but I also think there's a degree of selfishness.
1: Oh, definitely.
0: Okay. So is it one of the biggest problems? We need some kind of serum or some kind of atmospheric change, because it's not just Trump. It's all the people that, actually, let me back up. If I'm heavily invested in oil and gas, like Mexico is, like the Middle East is, and like a big part of the United States is. And then someone comes along and says, oh, hey, by the way, we can't do that anymore. So that no longer has value. We have what has value now is that which does not create carbon pollution. So we have to move over to something else. And, you know, I don't like that message because it affects me. Then you might say, well, okay, look, here's the thing. When Lincoln proposed that we get rid of slavery by buying the slaves, you know, the Southern interest did not want to get rid of slavery because it became, you know, it had become a key foundation of their economy. So here, and he proposed that that we buy the slaves, and they weren't willing to accept that because it wasn't just a one-time deal. It was, you know, this is what we're used to.
1: Because they didn't have anything to replace slavery, and in their view.
0: So here we are. We could you know, give tax incentives to the oil and gas industry players, give them tax breaks, give them loans, pay them like we did with the farmers, not to produce carbon-based energy, and to get them to switch over to rooftop solar. I mean, rooftop solar is a big potential part of the solution. Do you agree?
1: I definitely agree. I'm a localist. It's, you know, the old saying is, think globally but act locally, and that's what we have to do. We have to start at the bottom and work up, but we can't do that because there's a ceiling there. The political atmosphere and the ability of the big oil, big carbon polluters have the momentum on their side. We're fighting a battle from the bottom with these very, very, both politically and economically, empowered utilities and oil companies.
0: You know, but on our side is empirical evidence of what's happening in San Diego today, and yesterday, and tomorrow, and the rest.
1: Yeah,
0: and what's happening in Los Angeles. And what's happening, you know, there's obvious, you know, water rising. So there's a lot of telltale signs. And our system is blocking, you know, they used to have, the Russians block radio signals and television signals from Europe so that you can't, and also the internet as well, so that you can't get the information. They isolate. And by blocking. And here we have the constant propaganda from Fox. And we have the organizing of ignorance. You know, the selfish have figured out how to inspire the ignorant. And when I say ignorant, I don't mean that I mean that in the way that they mean it in the law. You know, you can when you bring a lawsuit, you can say, well, I'm ignorant of the names of so-and-so, so I'm going to sue them as though defendant. So there is a lot of ignorance, and the rich people have aligned themselves with the, I want to say ignorant people, but with ignorance.
1: Lack of information. It's not
0: lack of information.
1: Ignorance, okay. As, you know, in right. Capacity. You know, I mean, it's the sources of information that they rely
0: on.
1: But it's also
0: a little bit of, I don't want to admit something like that because that makes me feel uncomfortable. Ask not what your country can do for you. ask what you can do for your country. I don't think that's really around anymore.
1: No, no. We've lost that, unfortunately.
0: And nowadays, now the big thing is, okay, everything. See here. Okay. So let's think about it like this. We should elect more Democrats so we can get the price of gasoline down and fossil and what are they for the trucks, the diesel.
1: Right. Sure.
0: Okay. And I'm thinking to myself, well, wait a second. Maybe, I mean, they're shipping now, most of it is getting through. But when it wasn't getting through, kind of like during COVID, you know, it really had a huge impact. So we weren't using anywhere near the same amount of fossil fuel. I mean, did the Democrats kind of miss that? Because should the Democrats be saying, oh, yeah, what we want to do is make it easier for people to buy more fossil fuels? See that? And then, I'm not against fracking in Pennsylvania. So she wasn't against fracking in Pennsylvania, and she still lost. She still lost.
1: It's a balancing act. And again, it's the momentum, the inertia that these gigantic companies have that is going to be very difficult to overcome. Today, okay. If you wanted to go out in the middle of nowhere and establish a community, whether it's, you know, a few people or a few thousand people, what's your cheapest source of energy to run that community?
0: The sun.
1: It's the sun. It's a wind, a combination of wind and solar. They work together. Not the sun doesn't always shine. We know that.
0: Sun will always come out tomorrow.
1: That's right. And when the sun isn't shining, in many cases the wind is blowing. And if you spread out a little bit, the wind's blowing over here, but not over here, so you still have...
0: Well, you got the batteries.
1: And that's the cheapest way. If you, let's say, oh, I'm pro-nuclear. Nuclear will provide the cheapest energy possible. Yeah, well, maybe... If you started today, maybe 10, maybe probably 12, 15, 20 years from now, you might have a nuclear plant that would provide you with cheap energy. If you wanted to build new coal-burning plants, it would take years. It would take decades to get these other fossil fuel based or and nuclear is not carbon free when you talk about mining uranium and the pollution and
0: well, yeah,
1: the cost
0: plus there's
1: of
0: a little bit
1: that.
0: There's a little bit of a problem of storage of the waste, but
1: sure.
0: Here's the thing. So we have a simple solution.
1: Yes.
0: It's called solar, rooftop solar plus battery. That gets all the cars off the streets. I mean, you know, a big. We can always have some, just for old good old time's sake. You know, we can always have some carbon pollution going. You know, it doesn't. We don't want everyone to give up the entire party. You know, they can have some of that, but let's say 80% could be provided with wind, geothermal, solar, and then with solar. There's a lot of research going on over there in Boulder in Colorado at that alternative energy study center, trying to intensify the solar panels so that they can magnify and expand the impact.
1: There was, but one of the targets of the Trump administration.
0: Yes, there was. Okay. So I just hope that they keep Red Rocks over there, you know, so that we don't lose the concerts. But okay, so let's think about this. So right now, the President of the United States is one source of potential decision making that could help. Okay, yeah. President of the United States. Congress of the United States. Well, we used to have a Congress.
1: We used to.
0: If we can get a majority of Democrats, hopefully the Congress will come back, and there'll be, you know, hopefully something positive, not just going after Trump. The best thing we could do is do a search and replace on the name Trump on every single book, document, newspaper, and replace it with zero. Just get rid of it. He is such a negative. He's a blanketed negative. And the best thing to do with him is to deport him to Iran. That I think would be great, to get deported to Iran. Okay, that I think he would really enjoy it over there. Remember, he likes all those people over there, and they all like him. And the thing I like about Trump is he says, these people don't love America. Now, you know, I'm listening to a book, a biography by Stephen Ambrose about Dwight Eisenhower. Mm-hmm. And Dwight Eisenhower is an interesting person. Of course, he was a great general and oversaw, the Mediterranean and the European war efforts on the part of the United States and the Allies. And he did a magnificent job. And he did a good job at Columbia. And then he became president. And he was a good president, you know, moderate president. And he did it, you know, they didn't have any wars. He built the highways. You know, he mm-hmm. didn't dissemble the New Deal. So a president like that, he wasn't exciting, but he was, he was a solid player. Reagan, who was not as good a president in my mind, but still, he worked in a bipartisan way. He had some extreme uninformed thoughts and probably shouldn't have done the Iran-Contra thing. That probably, upon reflection, didn't turn out to be his shining moment. A lot of people were convicted. But we have to think about, okay, there's the president, maybe the Congress that gets back into the game. And I'm talking about who are the folks that could help us with this. Okay, so we got the president, we got the Congress, we've got the European Union, we've got China, we have India, we have Africa. So there's a lot of different players that could have an impact of Paris Accords. How do we organize all that like FDR did? You know, FDR got us to do Lend-Lease.
1: Mm-hmm. Mm-hmm.
0: He got us to become the arsenal of democracy. He got the draft. You know, so we were up and running when the Japanese hit us in Pearl Harbor, but not as aggressively as probably we should have been, but certainly more than what the isolationists wanted. And that took, he had to build a 12 million member armed forces. He had to dramatically expand our munitions productions. I mean, massively, so that we had, instead of having four aircraft carriers, they figured out how to make the mini carriers. And we had, a couple hundred, 200-300.
1: And GM and Ford stopped making cars and they started making Jeeps and tanks. And that's what, again, going back to sort of the root of my activities here in San Diego, there was a mobilization.
0: Yeah, they mobilized around doing that was smart. We're mobilized around doing that which is dumb. It's not well informed. You know, presidents decide. Like Winston Churchill said, I want to make decisions. So presidents have to kind of organize systematically to produce alternatives that they can consider from the best possible sources. And then they have to decide and optimize within the constraints. And that's really what it boils down to. We do not have that.
1: We do not have that. But I don't know of a candidate for, potential candidate for the presidency that has that charisma and knowledge base and ability to work with people to do that. But a president could do that same sort of mobilization. They could say, okay, we're going to take stop building fossil fuel cars, and we're going to build only electric cars. We're going to stop digging, drilling for oil, and we're going to use those same drilling apparatus to drill for geothermal energy, which they're doing right as we speak right now. We're going to use those platforms that are sitting out there on the in the North Sea and off California and off the East Coast, and we're going to put up wind and solar. And we're going to have floating solar panels. We're going to produce 100%, 120% of what the U.S. needs in the way of energy.
0: One of the great philosophers of all times that's inspired me is a man named Don King. Don King. He was a fight promoter.
1: Mm-hmm.
0: And he said, you need to throw punches in bunches. And we need to attack this problem dynamically. Like FDR said, try one thing. If it doesn't work, admit it candidly. Move on.
1: Move on.
0: Just keep so. But see here, okay, so here's the thing. The people like you and others like you could be brought together. And I almost see the president as concentrating the capabilities, AI, whatever else you got. Concentrating the capabilities to produce alternatives. And what one, you know, one of the things I had a very limited role as an elected official, but the one thing that really hit me, I was there for a while, is the elected official's job is not really to come up with all the ideas, although sometimes they do. Kennedy was really good at coming up with ideas, but the real role of the elected official, as I think Peter Drucker would say, the great management guru, is to first say, how can I help? What can I do to help? And then the second thing is to say, how can I create a system to produce as many objective alternatives as possible, and then try to make as best I can those decisions? And I think that is, you know, that is where the discussion amongst the Democrats, because I don't think the Republicans will do it. But, you know, you never know. But that's where I think the Democrats have to really, you know, so proceed and putting people like yourself who are concerned about the number one problem that we have, which is the environment. And I mean that as broadly as possible. And have, you know, have the president make judgment calls based upon what people like you can serve up as alternatives.
1: Let's go back a little bit.
0: Okay.
1: The founding fathers established a system with three major parts. There's the legislative, the executive, and the judicial. Okay, the legislation, the ideas, the whole operating system is supposed to come from the legislative branch. The executive branch is only there in its original to carry out the will of the people as seen in the laws established by the legislature. So what you're saying is, yeah, we've got a bunch of dunderheads in the Congress right now with not recognizing, and the ones that do recognize don't have the power to overcome the inertia of these big economy, oil, you know, the powers that be, the military. And so that's where the power has to come from.
0: And well, see, I agree 100%. So good. So here, okay, so think about it like this. If you get right now, the Democrats have to do some soul searching and say, well, why did we blow it? But how come, why did FDR get 400 electoral votes every time he ran?
1: Mm-hmm.
0: And then what happened? And then I will say, well, okay, let's take a look. Clinton was doing really well, even though he was, you know, a corporate Democrat, which is fine.
1: Mm-hmm.
0: He was doing really well, but he was so immature. I'm sure he's a nice person and everything. I don't know why he even does public appearances. Because what he did was so immature and so reckless and so hurtful, not only to himself, but to his wife, who his actions really had a huge impact on her ability to get elected. And she is a very high-quality person.
1: Yes.
0: And on Al Gore. I'm personally of the opinion that it would have been best for Bill Clinton to have resigned and let Al Gore take over and show what he could do.
1: We would have a very different country today.
0: So part of it is idiosyncratic personality dysfunctions. And I'm sure Bill Clinton is a nice guy. People like Bill Clinton. He's a nice guy. But he blew it. Then that led to George Bush Jr. And Al Gore actually won the election, but Sandra Day O'Connor, who, you know, I have a tremendous respect for Sandra Day O'Connor. She mm-hmm. she was a good, but she was partisan when push came to shove. The Supreme Court had no business constitutionally being involved. That is not what the Constitution provided for. But they usurped their power and to help their side. Okay, so that was blatantly political. But that's not the only time that's happened. But that's about as the most blatant example until recently that I can think of. So that put Bush in twice. Now he completely. Trump has made the same mistake. He didn't send in the troops, but he made the same mistake of creating a phantom problem, which is WMD. Didn't exist there.
1: Yeah.
0: Didn't exist in Iran. And Netanyahu used that boogie boo. Don't get me wrong. The Iranian leadership, it would be great if they would transition to a democratic society. I mean, what's there is a terrible group of individuals.
1: Right.
0: Okay. So now we get weapons of mass destruction. And a failure. One of the big things is George, I'm going to delegate everything to everybody. Presidents can't delegate. Presidents need to worry. They need to get that national security briefing. They need to smoke out any potential problems. And it was very clear that Osama bin Laden was planning on doing something. And it was a breakdown in our intelligence, but it was really a breakdown on George. And I liked George Bush. Went to Harvard. He went to Harvard Business School. I know people that know him. He was a nice enough person, but he you know. And it's so easy to fail as a president, isn't it?
1: Oh yeah, sure.
0: So easy. So he failed.
1: It's the people that you bring around you. The president has, in fact. except until Trump has proved it wrong, the president has very little real ability. It's the people, it's the executive branch around him. And if you bring in good people, you know, you a very weak president can have a great administration if he uses the right people.
0: I'm going to go back and give that support with another reference to sports. Another reference to sports. We already talked about the great Don King. Great. Yeah. Had the hair, the wild hair.
1: Yeah.
0: So I had the privilege of representing Lute Olson, the famous basketball coach from the U of A that won the Olympics, won NCAA championship for the U of A, little U of A out in Tucson, Arizona, mm-hmm. you know. And so I was representing the coach Olson. And we had a chance, and I don't get the wrong impression. I don't rub shoulders with all the big, powerful people. It was just that he needed someone that was a specialist in a certain area that I do legal work in. So we were having lunch, and I said, Coach, can I just ask you a, you know, off the, you know, topic question? He goes, yeah. What was the success? What was the thing that you did that made it possible for you to win the gold medal in the Olympics for basketball and the NCAA championship? What was it? And he says, oh, he said, that's easy. I said, what is it? He said, get the best players. Okay. You get the best players, you're going to win. I mean, that's ingenious. And what it's exactly what Doris Kearns Goodwin said in her book, Team of Rivals. That's what President Lincoln did. He took all the best people and put it in the cabinet. Okay, so now we've got George Bush Jr. And then we've got, after that, Barack Obama. Superstar.
1: Yeah.
0: Great president. Would have been better if he had had a few more years of experience.
1: Yeah.
0: But, you know, he might have stepped back to go for, let Hillary take it, but because she might have defeated the senator from Arizona. You know, she might have been up to that. You never know. But Barack Obama, what a superstar. I mean, carries North Carolina, carries Florida, carries Ohio. Okay, his name is Barack Obama.
1: Who'd have thunk it?
0: He's a talent.
1: Mm-hmm.
0: He's what you call a talent, right? He's a talent.
1: Yeah.
0: I don't think that, you know, Larry Summers was a mistake. You know, he jumped into the Bush bailout a little bit too quickly. He was in a tough position to not do that. His attorney general was okay. But he was just, you know, he was good. He was very, very good, I think you'd have to say. And then after, you know, then Hillary's an incredibly talented person. She was selected by her fellow students to give the graduation commencement speech at her school. Mm-hmm. She's an environmentalist.
1: Mm-hmm.
0: I think she is. Do you think she is?
1: To some degree, sure. She would have made intelligent decisions. Let's put it that way, based right. on fact.
0: Okay, so then we elect the lawyer for or the president for the ignorant, the selfish, the vindictive.
1: Yeah.
0: That's his legacy. But then crafty little Biden, you know, a man of salt of the earth, super intelligent, surrounds himself with nothing but A1 players, does a great job, gets us through a horrible, horrible crisis
1: the pandemic.
0: Trump dropped the ball on.
1: Mm-hmm.
0: It made it a lot worse. But he had one little problem, age.
1: Yeah.
0: You know, age. And I keep thinking that, you know, he's still alive. And, you know, they say Woodrow Wilson wasn't up to it, but Woodrow Wilson ended up outliving Harding, which is kind of interesting. But, okay, so then Biden does a great job. he takes on Kamala Harris as an act of magnificent goodwill towards the idea of really creating the opportunity for a woman to be president.
1: You know, yes. Brings her vice president. And person of color.
0: Right. She has the disease of the California Democratic Party, which is to really not do anything. Just pure. She was attorney general. I had a great deal of interaction with her office when she was the attorney general. She did some things. She did some nice things, but she had a chance to do something as vice president. And, you know, being vice president can be very tricky. You know, Henry Wallace was vice president, and you know, he alienated people because he tried to do stuff, and he was replaced by Truman.
1: You're right.
0: But she had a record of never doing anything. She could never. She made up some baloney story about she brought some lawsuit when she was the attorney general, which didn't exist. She let corruption go by the wayside. She had a chance to really make a name for herself, but you know, she just didn't have the wherewithal. You know, she's a nice person. Mm-hmm. You know, she's an attractive person. She got to be vice president. I mean, she had to do something right. But when she had that moment, it's like when Tom Brady came in, you know, because the first string quarterback got injured. Tom Brady came in, or one of the actresses, the understudy comes in when the star can't be found. That's your chance.
1: Yeah.
0: That's your opportunity. That's when you can shine. Mm-hmm. She didn't shine.
1: Yeah.
0: You know? And then when she said, oh, no, I like fracking. You like fracking?
1: Afraid to stick her neck out.
0: Are you kidding me? That was the time for you to stand up and say, look, I may lose Pennsylvania, but right. I am opposed to fracking, and fracking is not good for Pennsylvania in the long run.
1: Yep.
0: And we got to find a way to get around that. But, you know, and she lost it anyway.
1: Yeah.
0: Okay. And then, you know, the Democrats need to ask themselves how to definitely argue. Oh, we're out of time. Oh, my God. I'm so sorry. What a great conversation. Wonderful. Have to have you back. Talk of the Town. We'll see you next Saturday.
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2: Broadcasting from the Hip Hop Weekly Studios, I'd like to welcome you to another episode of Civic Cypher, where our mission is to foster allyship, empathy, and understanding. I am your host, Ramses Ja, and today we got something really special in store for you, so be sure to stick around, because later on in the show, we are going to hear from the one and only Senator Mark Kelly, who's coming on the show to discuss a couple things he's working on, the Educators for America Act and the Building Community in America Act, to expand pathways for Americans to serve as teachers, mentors, and volunteers. You know, there's a lot of conversations being had these days about what is being done. And obviously, with all the levers of government in the control of the Conservative Party, people are interested in knowing what the Progressive Party is up to. And so Mark Kelly is here to talk about that and other things. But up first, we are going to have a guest on, Dr. Currency Wilson, who will be discussing the importance of local politics as well as a primary pathway to community improvement. And she's going to, you know, talk to us about her own journey. She hails from